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2: Judge in Colorado is restoring NCAA eligibility for a class of Division I athletes affected by the organization's new eligibility rules. U.S. District Judge Charlotte Sweeney granted a class-wide preliminary injunction requiring the NCAA to declare eligible athletes from the high school class of 2022 who exhausted four seasons of eligibility after the 2025-26 season. The order also requires the NCAA to open a special transfer portal from August 3rd through August 10th for newly eligible athletes. The pilot of an F-35 fighter jet that crashed at the Marine Corps Miramar Air Base in San Diego ejected and was recovered. Jim Forbes has more.
3: Officials at the base say the pilot was taking part in a training mission Friday morning at around 10 a.m. Jim Kendrick, a veteran Navy fighter pilot and president and CEO of the San Diego Air and Space Museum, says there's nothing routine about what took place.
4: I would submit to you, and always have, that there's nothing routine. This is all very, very high performance.
3: NBC 7 reports the wreckage from the crash left a football-sized patch of scorched earth in the middle of an open field, several feet away from an airport runway.
2: San Diego's Black's Beach is getting national attention after new research ranked it the third most popular nudist beach in America. John Fink reports.
5: A study by airport transportation company HOPA found Black's Beach generated about 817,000 Google searches over the past year. Only Baker Beach in San Francisco and Hollover Beach in Miami Beach ranked higher.
2: Tom Holland's latest summer blockbuster was spoiled yet again following the leak of a high-quality bootleg of The Odyssey on X last week. Spider-Man Brand New Day was leaked Friday morning on the social media platform. The movie reached millions of accounts before it was taken down later that day. Despite that, it still made an estimated $167 million on opening day. I'm Rob Martier.
6: This is Lee Habib, and this is Our American Stories, and we tell stories about everything here on this show, from the arts to sports, and from business to history and everything in between, including your stories. 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They're some of our favorites. In October of 2018, a tragedy struck a synagogue in Squirrel Hill, a neighborhood in Pittsburgh, Pennsylvania. Paul Kengor's daughters were nearly in the line of fire. Here he is to recount that story.
7: Pray for us. I will call you later. That was a text message that we received from our 16-year-old daughter at 10:16 a.m. on Saturday morning, October 27, 2018, as my wife and I drove toward Pittsburgh Strip District in downtown Pittsburgh. My wife called my daughter immediately. "Are you okay? Were you in an accident?" In a hushed voice, my daughter explained that she, our second daughter, and three friends, along with an adult friend of ours named Susie, were hiding in their van across the street from the Tree of Life Synagogue in Pittsburgh's Squirrel Hill section. They were there for a Saturday morning retreat at a house across the street. They had arrived at 9:55 a.m. They had initially stopped the van directly across from the synagogue on Shady Avenue, which would have been straight in the line of fire between the police and the shooter.
8: 5898 Wilkins Avenue, Tree of Life Synagogue, 3480, you copy?
7: They were planning to hop out and walk to the house. Mercifully, the driver, Susie, decided almost on a whim, a gut feel, she later conceded, to find a parking spot so she could walk the girls inside. Just as she moved to a spot a little further away, police cars began flying in.
9: Initial reports of an active shooter, one down in the Tree of Life Synagogue, Zone 4.
7: As the girls struggled to assess the chaos, the police parked sideways in order to use their vehicles as shields for the shootout. The street was instantly closed off. Susie told the girls not to get out. They all sat on the floor of the van, ducked and listened and prayed and worried. We received that text message about 20 minutes later. Shortly after we talked to her daughter, Susie and the girls made a careful decision to drive a little further away. Susie did a U-turn and went down the street just enough to pull into a driveway that allowed them to put a few houses and buildings of separation between them, the synagogue, and the gunfire. After nearly an hour of chaos and confusion, the girls decided to abandon the van and make a run for it.
10: 315 base, we are pinned down by gunfire. He's firing out of the front of the building with an automatic weapon.
11: Copy.
10: Can't get any closer. We're under fire.
7: They dashed across backyards and over fences to meet a relative of Susie who lived down the street. They could hear gunfire in the background. They met Susie's relative in his getaway car. They escaped. They got free. It was a scary day. It was also evil, an act of evil against our beloved Jewish brothers and sisters at a peaceful Saturday worship service. And while my loved ones were okay, the same cannot be said of everyone in that synagogue, 11 of which were murdered. I've since returned to that spot about a half a dozen times since last October 27th. In fact, I'll be there again this Saturday with the girls. It's never the same. Each time I go, I pause to look at the synagogue and say a prayer. I've since talked to other parents who had dropped off their girls at the retreat center that Saturday morning. One of them, a dad, marvels at the conversation that he and his wife had had that fateful morning. His wife typically dropped off his daughter and then sat in the car in the drop-off lane at the Tree of Life Synagogue, where she waited and worked on her laptop for a couple of hours. On this morning, though, the dad, again, another strange gut feel, oddly decided that he wanted to drive his daughter to the retreat center. He wasn't sure why, but he just tried to convince his wife to stay at home. He prevailed and talked her into it. She stayed at home. For some strange reason, they made that decision. Had they not, his wife might have been one of the first ones shot that morning.
12: The suspect in the shooting is in custody. We have multiple casualties inside the synagogue. We have three officers who have been shot. And at this time, we have no more information because we are still clearing the building and trying to figure out if the situation is safe, if there are any more threats inside the building. So that's all we have at this point.
7: They were very lucky. So were we. My wife and I, of course, are so grateful that our loved ones didn't get caught in the crossfire. My kids had only one scrape, one of the girls, from hopping over a fence. And yet I imagine that many of the families of the 11 dead asked why God hadn't spared their loved ones. I agree. That's one of those timeless questions that we all ask. It's a question that believers of all stripes, and the Jewish people in particular, have asked since literally the time of Job. It's a mystery why some leave this world in a violent way, seemingly prematurely, while others seem to stay longer in this valley of tears, and if and when certain people are protected and others are or aren't. I have no answer there, though I know that God is the author of life, and God wasn't the one pulling the trigger in that synagogue. The evil that transpired there was not an act of benevolence by a loving God. I also feel confident in saying this: the true tree of life is not an earthly one, but an eternal one. This world, unlike the heavenly paradise we seek, is full of sin and rot. The trees in this world, they decay and they die. Eternal life and perfect bliss are not reachable in this world. They come in the next. Now, that might be small consolation, I understand, to the grieving and hurting loved ones of the Tree of Life Synagogue, but honestly, I think it's truly the best that we can say.
6: And we've been listening to Paul Kengor, who teaches at nearby Grove City College. And by the way, that's where our own Robbie Davis went to college. And what a story he told, indeed. Why do some leave this world prematurely at the hands of a madman and a mass murderer like this, while others don't? And I don't think Paul could have put it better, and I don't think there's a better way to put it. It's a mystery. And in the end, well, we can't put ourselves in God's mind, and it's a mystery. Paul Kengor's story, his family's story, of a tragedy in Pennsylvania that still lives with him today and will live on with him forever. This is Our American Stories. 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
6: And we continue with Our American Stories. In a thrilling moment-by-moment narrative based on a wealth of recently declassified documents and in-depth interviews, authors Bob Drury and Tom Clavin tell the remarkable story of the evacuation of Saigon in Last Man Out, the true story of America's heroic final hours in Vietnam. This closing chapter of the war would become the largest-scale evacuation ever carried out, as improvised by a very small unit of Marines. Here's Bob Drury with the story.
23: In 1973, the United States, South Vietnam, and the Democratic Republic of North Vietnam signed the Paris Peace Accords. Now, according to those accords, everybody hoped and wished, especially in the United States, that we were going to have another Korea situation, that it was going to be a country divided in two, there was going to be a DMZ, there was going to be a peace line for whenever. The North Vietnamese never had any idea of standing by these accords. They were constantly probing. They even were allowed to leave men, 130,000 men, construction workers, on the soil of the Republic of Vietnam. Finally, in the fall of 1974, led by a charismatic and strategic and tactical genius, and unfortunately named genius, General Van Tien Dung, They decided to invade. They broke the Paris Peace Accords. Now, we knew they were doing this. We had satellites. We had B-52 photos. We had everything.

Way City fell. Da Nang, a beautiful little port city of 500,000 people, became a swollen, seething cauldron of Arvin deserters, Arvin retreaters, civilians on the road. The roads were just, as the Arvins, as the South Vietnamese soldiers retreated into Da Nang, they raped and they looted, and Da Nang just became this swollen city. And finally we decided we have to have a plan, we have to get people out of here. What we tried to do is we tried an evac, both a fixed wing and a helicopter out of Da Nang. Fell apart immediately, in large part because our own allies, our former allies, the Arvins, thought we were cutting and running, which we were, and started firing on the American aircraft coming in. The MSG unit, the Marine Security Guard unit, a small unit in Da Nang, almost got into several firefights with their ostensible allies until they were finally snuck out in the back of a garbage truck. Finally, a sea lift was instituted. The U.S. and South Vietnam took as many boats, barges, ships as they could, sent them up there, and it became a total mess. Women were tossing their babies into the water. Arvin units were boarding fishing smacks, throwing the civilians overboard, old men and old women just throwing them overboard and commandeering these fishing smacks to get south. It was ugly. There were no Arvin commanders, no South Vietnam commanders to keep any kind of order. And we learned something from Da Nang, and that was, a sea lift from anywhere else is going to be kind of dicey. So now, General Dung, he hadn't planned on taking Saigon until perhaps late in 1975, but most likely in 1976 after the rainy season. Yet here he is, he finds himself, this started in late 1974, in early April, mid-April 1975, he finds himself with an army of 150,000 people encircling Saigon. He's going back and forth with it. Dung was a smart man. He knew that now was the time to strike. It was just, what were the Americans going to do, the Americans in Saigon? Now, as I said, there was this Marine Security Guard battalion, but it wasn't really a battalion. It was between 50 and 60 people. And 3 days before, the 7th Fleet, which was cruising the waters off South Vietnam in international waters out in the South China Sea, they sent in a platoon of Fleet Marines. Early reaction commando types. According to the Paris Peace Accords, we weren't allowed to have more than X amount of soldiers in South Vietnam, and the MSGs pretty much took up that quota. So they sent 50 young men, and they had them wearing leisure suits and carrying their guns and uniforms in duffel bags. I remember Top Valdez, who was the NCO in charge of the MSGs in Saigon, said, oh yeah, that's really gonna fool the North Vietnamese. They're never gonna know we're here. And there's all kinds of Americans still in there, not only civilians, but State Department, Spook, CIA, there's Army advisors, Air Force advisors, Navy advisors, but let's face it, the two main players in Saigon right now are the ambassador, Graham Martin, an elegant man, tall, a shock of white hair, always had a jaunty cigarette dangling from his lips. Unfortunately, he was a young man. He was only in his late 50s, but he looked about 75 because he was sick. He was physically sick. He had walking pneumonia. And he was under the mental stress that I just can't imagine being under. He, not only the walking pneumonia, he was taking drugs for an old car accident, and he was deluded. Now, when I say deluded, I'm not trying to be pejorative, but he thought he was the only man. He was the ambassador. He was the man in charge in South Vietnam. He thought he was the only man who could cut a deal with the North Vietnamese, who are slowly but surely encircling Saigon. And he would not call for any kind of evacuation because he thought a deal was imminent. His powers of diplomacy were going to cut a deal with the North Vietnamese, and it was delusional. So finally, enough is enough for General Dung, and he thinks he's going to poke a little stick at the Americans to get him out quicker, because he knows once the Americans go, he's got the country. He saw what happened to the fourth largest army. South Vietnam had the fourth largest army in the world. He went through it like, you know what, through a goose. He saw what happened up north. He said, I'm going to take Saigon. Then there's troops down in the breadbasket, down in the Mekong Delta, but you know what, I'm gonna encircle them and take them the same way. Let's get these Americans out of here. I don't wanna start another war. I will if I have to. They're running dogs, he hated us. They're capitalist running dogs, he hated us. But my orders are, don't start another war. So before the morning of April 29th, the Ambassador Martin had ordered Jim Keane to split his MSG detachment. He said, I need extra people out at the airport. There was a defense attaché's office next to the airport, adjacent to the airport. It's where we had run everything during the Vietnam War. Westmoreland was stationed there. All the

0: generals were stationed there. Now it was kind of, it was still the same buildings, but it just had advisors. And he said, I need men out at the DAO because if we're going to do a helicopter evacuation, it's got to be from the DAO, this defense attaché's office adjacent to the airport. So Keane's like, no, I can't split my command. I only have 55 people. I can't split my command. And here's something about the MSGs. They're the only branch of the Marine Corps that takes their orders from a civilian. They're not in the normal chain of command. So this, what the State Department says, usually through a regional security officer, an RSO stationed at every embassy, and the RSO said, send him out there. The ambassador wants him out there, send him out there. So Keane went to Top Valdez and he said, we got to send 16 guys out there. You pick them, Top. Don't get any of my newbies in trouble. Now, there were a couple kids who had just come into South Vietnam. Valdez is thinking, you know what? The North Vietnamese want us out of Saigon so badly, they're never going to bomb the airport. I'm going to send all my inexperienced newbies out there.
1: 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When we come back, more of this compelling story, a story you haven't heard probably here on Our American Stories.

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1: And we continue with Our American Stories and with Bob Drury telling the story of our evacuation of Saigon. In the end, he's telling the story of the last days of Vietnam and the Vietnam War. Let's pick up where we last left off here again, Bob Drury.
2: Before dawn on the morning of April 29th, General Deng rocketed and shelled the airport with heavy artillery. It was like 6,000 rockets and shells landing every minute. But one of those shells landed right on a Darwin judge. He had been in country 2 months, Corporal Charles McMahon. They were manning a guard post. They were obliterated by a rocket. Dead. The airfields are now, you can't land a fixed wing. They're cratered. And Martin, still in his delusional state, we could fix this. We could fix this and start getting the C-130s in here. He gets back to the embassy, and Major Jim Keane knows his two men are dead now, his two kids. And he says, I don't want you to report this to the Marine Corps chain of command. Major Keane says, well, what do you mean you don't want? He said, you take orders from me. If they find out these guys are dead, they're going to pull the plug on me. And Keane is thinking, pull the plug on you? The plug is already pulled. Plug is pulled for Darwin Judge. Plug is pulled for Charles McMahon. That's when Keane realized he and Top Valdez were going to have to manage this evacuation with the Marines they had on hand. Now, these MSGs, what happens is commanders take the top 1%, they're less than 1% of the Marine Corps. The commander, company commanders, pluck the top guys in their units. They have to go through a selection process, and if they get to MSG school, there's still a 30 or 40% attrition rate. So these guys are kids, but they're tough kids, and they're smart kids, and they're dedicated kids. These are some of the kids that, boom, not only the personal tension between the ambassador and Keane, but now the city of Saigon is turning into a churning, roiling, chaotic mess. They have to keep it together. So the original plan was everybody from the embassy was going to go over to the defense attaché's office, and we're all going to helicopter out from there. Well, Keane and Valdez said, nah, that's not going to happen. You know people are going to run to the flag. We're not going to be able to get through these choke streets. Saigon is now like Da Nang. There's 2 million Arvin, whether you want to call them deserters, whether you want to call them defeated soldiers, but the fact is they're walking around with guns and are very pissed off at the Americans, who they're obviously leaving. So all day this is going on. The ambassador had Henry Kissinger on his side. Graham Martin and Kissinger were kind of the leftover from Nixon legacy, and they kept saying if Nixon were still in office, we'd be giving General Deng a good dose of vitamin B-52. But Nixon had been impeached, kind of Gerald Ford wanted to wash his hands of it, so Kissinger had the most to lose, so they kept stalling. Finally, the Marine High Command, the Secretary of Defense, and Gerald Ford convinced Ambassador Martin Kissinger, it's time to get out. So begins a day, April 29th, 1975, of just manic helicopters in, out. In at 5,500 feet, out at 4,500 feet. Small arms fire the entire time. Is it coming from Arvins? Is it coming from NVA snipers who are now, they could see the NVA. The MSGs are up on the roof. They're working 24 hours, shoveling classified information into this brace of furnaces. They could see, they could look over the roof. They could see firefights between the NVA and the few Arvins, the Army of the Republic of Vietnam, who are still fighting. We're still standing tall and fighting. They're watching these firefights while they're shoveling. They shoveled $5 million in cash into these furnaces. American cash, who knows how many Vietnamese piastres. All day long this goes on. So finally, during the daylight hours, they manage to clear out the defense attaché's office. The fleet Marines send a small platoon over to the embassy. Now the only thing that's left in the city is this one little outpost, the United States Embassy, a 3-square-mile outpost. And the crowds around it, which had been 2,000, which had been 10,000, which had been 50,000, are now 60,000. And a lot of them are armed, and a lot of them are peed off soldiers. So all day long, this is going on, the crowd surging, and some of the stories. I mean, Jim Keane and Tom Valdez, and to an extent Mike Sullivan, are kind of like the little Dutch boy. They're plugging holes in the dike. Here, here, they're coming over the wall. Here, lock that gate, lock that gate. And the guys, they're standing there, and they have to let in Americans, American reporters, American State Department guys who maybe were stuck downtown. Anybody's got an American passport, and third-party nationals, our allies, our Koreans. There's a few Brits left in town. And they're standing at the gate, and they're lifting people over the gate. And while they're doing it, people are coming up to them, and they're opening bags of jewels or Krugerrands. Bobby Frayne's watching one time, and this woman comes, her husband's making a way through the crowd with his elbows. The woman's carrying something. Sure enough, they get close. The husband takes it, heaves it up. It's a baby, gets caught under barbed wire on top. One of the MSGs runs up, unhooks it, but per orders, gently drops it back down, can't take it in. Heartbreaking stories. Mr. Na came up to an MSG, and he got close enough to the gate, and he's kind of a withered old Vietnamese man, and he's got an old Vietnamese army jacket on with a row of medals, and he pulls a yellowed envelope, creased envelope out of his pocket, and he slips it through, and one of the MSGs opens it up, and it's from the Pleiku Officers Club, dated 1967, and it says, Mr. Na has served not only his country, but the United States of America well. Please consider that when you deal with Mr. Na. And Mr. Na had one arm. And he holds the thing, and he starts, wash dishes, officers club, wash dishes. And I remember the MSG just turned around and just said, who am I to play God like this? Who am I to say, yes, you can come in? And in the meanwhile, all the Vietnamese that are in there, there's like 1,000 Vietnamese inside the compound already, they're all the fat cats. They're the ghost soldiers, the sons of politicians that didn't have to go into the army that bought their way out. Fat cats with suitcases, and you know what's in those suitcases. They're smuggling out gold, they're smuggling out jewels, they're smuggling out money. And these poor MSGs, they're on the gates, and even though they were kids, they had to make this decision. These are 19, 20-year-old kids put in this position who joined the Marines. Don't forget, you're not drafted by the Marines, who joined the Marines to fight for their country, to fight in Vietnam for their country. It went on all night. The big sea stallions, you know, the Chinook, the Army Chinook, the helicopter that's emblematic of Vietnam, they were landing in the parking lot. The CH-46 Sea Knights were landing on the roof. They had an assembly line going. The DAO is already empty, so now it's just the embassy. Jim Keane, the sea stallions are made to carry maybe 30, 35 Marines. Jim Keane is packing 70 Vietnamese, smaller, lighter Vietnamese. At first, he was letting them take one bag. After a while, no bags, no bags. But the crowd, so many people are sneaking in, the crowd doesn't seem like it's getting any smaller. This goes on all day, all night. They line up every vehicle they have to form a ring of light. And these helicopter pilots were just magnificent. The only room these big choppers had to come down was straight down, fill up. Keane would throw 75 on. If the guy couldn't get air, he'd take 5 off. If the guy got a little air, straight up. One crash, and boom, there goes your chopper pad and the evacuation's over.
1: And you've been listening to Bob Drury tell a heck of a story. And by the way, he is co-author, along with Tom Clavin, of the book Last Man Out, The True Story of America's Heroic Final Hours in Vietnam. And heroic, indeed, they were. Remarkable were these final hours. And it's a story most Americans don't know and should know. And that's what we do every day here on Our American Stories, is tell stories about what we did. Because if we don't remember what we did, we won't know who we are. And that's a great quote from Reagan's last address to the country, his farewell address in 89. And John F. Kennedy thought similarly about American history, a great Democrat president and a great Republican. We need to know our stories. And by the way, Clavin and Drury have told all kinds of stories on this show. 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When we come back, more of this remarkable story, our final days in Vietnam, here on Our American Stories.

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18: And we continue with Our American Stories and with Bob Drury telling the story of our final days in Vietnam. Let's go back to Bob with the rest of the story.
19: And finally, Gerald Ford sends word to the 7th Fleet where he says, we got to get the ambassador out of there. The ambassador, what the hell is he still doing here? He was supposed to be out of there 12 hours ago. He won't leave, President Ford. What do you mean he won't leave? And this dithering is going on in Washington when one of my favorite characters in the book, Jerry Berry, handsome as the day is long, still is. I mean, he looks like a movie star. He's been flying 18 straight hours. He lands on the USS Dubuque. Marine Commandant comes out. The Marine General in charge of the Seventh Fleet comes out. And he says, Colonel Barry, you will take the ambassador out on your next run. You're a Marine colonel. You don't ask a three-star why. Yes, sir, I will is the answer. He gets in. He's flying in. He and his co-pilot. It's dark. They're taking small arms fire. There's a monsoon moving in. They can't use the 45 and 5,500 lanes anymore. Now they're flying ground level because they have to fly under the clouds. What are we going to do? And Barry's like, I don't know. I'll figure something. They land on the roof. He's got the scratch pad here. He scribbles something on it. And one of the ambassador's personal security unit guards comes up and says, yes, what's this? And he said, direct orders from the president. I'm not leaving this roof until I have the ambassador. Sure enough, he's there for a good 20 minutes. The ambassador comes out. Even at this point, poor, decrepit, broken, realizes that it's time to go. So then word comes, the MSGs are still manning the gates. They're still manning the walls. While at the same flight the ambassador goes on, Jim Keynes gets a message from the fleet, button it up. He goes downstairs to Top Valdez and he says, button it up, Top. Top looks over and says, not only are there still 10,000 people trying to get in, but there are 600 people that have already gotten in legally. Top says, doesn't even say anything, just looks at him. And Keynes says, orders, button it up. They shut the door, they disable the elevators, they run upstairs. And by this point, there's about 60 of them. A few fleet Marines are mixed in with the Marine security guards. Still dark out. They get up to the roof. Boom. Everything, all hell breaks loose downstairs. The people steal the heartbreaking thing. People outside the gates stole a fire truck, broke through the gates, broke through the big mahogany doors of the chancery and the embassy, and made their way up the stairs to the sixth floor, where the Marines are like barricaded against them. But some Marines are looking over, and the 400 who were left, who were supposed to get out, are just standing there. And they called them sticks. They had them in sticks of like 60 people apiece, and they're just standing there with the sticks with their luggage and with their kids, with their wives, waiting for the Americans to come and save them. And once again, I'm telling you, people were brokenhearted up there. So there was a brief pause where the helicopters stood down because of flying time, and an even bigger Marine general in Hawaii, Lew Wilson, Medal of Honor winner, he put out an order. He said, anybody that doesn't go and get my Marines, I don't care what service they're in, I'm court-martialing them. So they started flying again. They come in. Jim Keane does a head count. He realizes, even stripped of their vests, stripped of their helmets, stripped of their weapons, he said, I'm not going to get all my men in. I'm not going to get my MSGs in. He turns to Top Valdez. He says, Top, give me 10 men I could die with. So these helicopters take off. Now there's 11 men left on the roof. A few minutes later, the sun comes up. The irony is several. It's the most beautiful sunrise that they've... It's a beautifully clear day. The monsoon clouds have cleared. It's the most beautiful sunrise that Jim Keane has ever seen in his life. In Washington, Henry Kissinger holds a press conference, gets up at the same podium where 2 years before he announced peace in our time after the Paris Peace Accords. At the very same podium, he now announces that all Americans who wanted to get out of South Vietnam are out. When he said wanted to get out, some reporters remained behind. And Kissinger sees an aide talking to him. He says, excuse me, cut short his press conference, walks off. The aide whispers, and we got 11 Marines unaccounted for. 11 Marines unaccounted for? You mean unaccounted for? We lose it? In the confusion, what happened was when the ambassador went out at 3:48 a.m., Jerry Berry's call sign, the tiger is out. The tiger is out of his cage. In the original evacuation plan, the ambassador was going to be the last to leave. So they were still working on that. Oh, the tiger's out of his cage? There's nobody left. So the 11 Marine security guards, Keane, Valdez, Mike Sullivan, eight dedicated kids, they're up in this roof. They barricaded the door. Dawn comes, and the small arms fire just increases. Is it coming from Arvin's? Once again, is it coming from NVA snipers? Probably a little of both. Valdez is monkey walking around the perimeter, kind of counting the weapons. You know, everybody's got an M16, everybody's got a sidearm. We got a couple of shotguns up here, it looks like. We got 250 cal machine guns. And he's saying to himself, what is this? This is nothing. We got 150,000 hardened, angry NVA soldiers out there. Jim Keane senses the tension, senses his 10 other Marine security guards are wondering, where's our chopper? He calls a meeting. They all get in a circle. They huddle up. And he says, listen, here's the deal. General Dunn does not want to start a war with the United States. If he kills us, he starts a war with the United States. But you know what? I've been in action. In small units, things go wrong. So there could be a small unit fight. We don't know what's coming through that door next. It could be pissed off Arvins. It could be NVA. I don't want you firing back at anyone. He said, I want everybody laying low, and I want everybody on their toes. We're going to get out of here. We're going to get out of here. But he didn't believe it himself. In his after-action report, he wasn't sure. So there's just scenes. Steve Bauer, an MSG from Long Island, he had smuggled 2 bottles. He had been carrying them for 3 weeks in his rucksack. He had a bottle of Johnny Walker Black and a bottle of Johnny Walker Red. He called the MSGs, except for Top Valdez and Jim Keane, around, and they kind of sit Indian style in a circle, and they pass the bottles around. Top and Major Keane are over in the corner. As they're speaking, Keane looks over, and he sees there's something going on in that circle, the 2 bottles of whiskey. Top, go see what's going on. Valdez walks over, and just in time to hear Bobby Frain saying, no Tiger Cages for me, no Hanoi Hilton for me. You know, we're going to take a vote right now. If those gooks are going to take my dog tags, I want them to have to dig through a pile of dead gooks before they can get their hands on them. And somebody else said, let's take a vote. It's a unanimous vote. They vote to fight. So they kind of disperse. The sun is up now. It's getting hotter. Bobby Frain gets behind his M50. He's got a clear field of fire of not only the stairwell, but the British Embassy across the street where maybe they might take fire from. Terry Bennington. Hard Scrabble kid. Just, he grew up, he had a Dickens childhood. His mother committed suicide, trying to kill Terry and his 2 brothers, but she failed, but she killed herself. She tried to blow up the house. His father was an alcoholic who basically rented him out to subsistence share farmers who kept him feral, barefoot in a shack to farm tobacco. The Marine Corps was the only family he had ever known. And he's looking around and he's looking around at the 10 other Marines that there is. It's like 11 frayed nerve ends. We're all connected. It's more than being brothers. It's more than loving each other. We are each other. Dave Norman, a 19-year-old from Ohio, he's up on the helipad. He's laying. He can hear the clanking of the Soviet tanks that the NVA is using. He could hear the treads clanking coming over the Newport Bridge. And he's thinking, I don't mind dying with these men. I just wish I could get to see my mom and dad one more time before I die, but if I'm gonna die, I'm proud to die with these men. Steve Shuler, once earlier in the day, they had opened the gates to let in 2 American reporters, and they had formed a V, and Steve was at the end, and his Arvin rushed him with his gun, and boom, bayoneted him in there, and he stuck his finger in there, and he lost consciousness for a moment or so, stuck a dirty rag in there, and Top wanted to evacuate him out. He wouldn't evacuate unless his guys were going to. Steve Shuler's now up on the roof. He's picking through some of the clothes, looking for a clean T-shirt, or at least a not-so-much-dirty T-shirt, so he could stuff up the pussy, bloody wound he has. I mean, these men are all alone with their thoughts. Top Valdez is thinking of his 2 teenage boys, not much younger than the guys he's in charge with, and he is thinking how proud he is, and if we die up here, somebody better tell this story.
18: And a superb job on the production of that story and the editing by Greg Hengler. And if you want to read the rest of the story and much more, pick up Bob Drury's Last Men Out, The True Story of America's Heroic Final Hours in Vietnam. Again, Bob co-authored this fantastic read with Tom Clavin, both of them regular contributors here on Our American Stories. By the way, 11 frayed nerve ends, Bob said about these 11 Marines, these MSGs. It was more than they knew each other. It was more than they loved each other. We were each other, he said about these 11 guys. The story of the last men out of Vietnam here on Our American Stories.

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0: There's a time in life where you just got to forget the past. You got to turn the page, worry about today, and worry about the new month. July is gone. We are now in August, and the Athletics need to turn it around, and it all starts today in game two of the three-game set against the Detroit Tigers. Look at us. We got a drone going now.
1: Wow.
0: We're up in our game with 52 games left in the season.
1: This is high tech at Sutter Hill Park. Are you kidding me?
0: I love it. Chris Townsend alongside the two-time World Series champion Steve Sachs. July was miserable.
1: Yeah.
0: It was awful. You can't sugarcoat it. Mm-mm. But the good news, it's now August, and the A's, past couple of years, have played better in August.
1: Very much better, yeah. I mean, it wasn't a good July at all. 5-19 in July. You turn the page, and I know, I don't even think that Kotze has to sell this to the team. They all know it.
0: Yeah.
1: They're looking forward to it. You got a new slate here in August, and I think everybody's fine with that.
0: As a player, can you do that? Can you have those mind tricks?
1: Yes, you got to trick yourself. That's why people like have these superstitions. I'm going to wear the same undershirt I wore last game because I got two hits, or I'm not going to touch the chalk line because I got three hits the other day when I jumped over it. Those kind of things kind of trick your mind into believing it, and it helps.
0: I'm hoping that shirt you got on tonight, I feel like we could be at happy hour, or we could be in Hawaii.
1: Well, you like that one? I kind of like this shirt.
0: I like it. Well, we need something to happen tonight. 20 games under 500, they got to figure it out. They got to get some confidence.
1: Yeah.
0: We want to see them plant the seed for the front office to say, hey, these are the guys that are going to be here in 2027 to turn this thing around.
1: Yeah, and they got a lot of talent on this team, regardless of what the record is. I believe that.
0: Jack Perkins is going to be on the bump today. He's also going to be here on A's Cast. Recently did an interview with him. We're getting you ready for the Tigers and the A's right here on A's Cast.
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0: Well, let's take a look at Mark Kotze's lineup, brought to you by your California Ford dealers. Jacob Wilson still bothered a little bit by the lower half. He's going to DH. He's going to lead off. Jonah Heim at first base, batting second. How about that? Tyler Soderstrom going to be in left field hitting third. Tommy Tanks will be at third base hitting fourth. You're going to have Lawrence Beller in right field hitting fifth. Hitting sixth will be the shortstop, Alika Williamson. Rivolte will be hitting seventh out in center field. Brian Servin. He's done a good job since coming up. Yes. He's going to be behind the dish hitting eighth. And then we're going to have Jonathan Ornelas, who's going to be at second base. Of course, he's the guy they signed. He was with the Yankees. Right. We now have him. Saw him at shortstop last night. He's going to be playing second base tonight. Well, Diamond Notes. Number one, Steve Sachs. July was rough. It was one of the worst Julys in athletics history. Wow. You got to go back to the 30s the last time you saw something like this for the A's. But you know what? Scratch it. Forget about it. And now you turn the page and you go to August. Because the last two Augusts under Mark Kotze have been pretty good months.
1: Yeah, and that's what you got to look forward to. But you look at these ugly numbers right here. I mean, 30th in a lot of the pitching department. But how about that run differential of minus 76? That's something you want to jettison right now.
0: But as you see here in August, it's gotten better the last couple of years, especially last year where you look at the run differential, plus 26, a 15-12 record. This club desperately needs something like this.
1: Yeah, and maybe if they go on trends like this with this basically a lot of the same players, you'll see an August like this. And this is something that I think that they can look forward to.
0: Well, you got to build off something, right? I mean, for some of these players, you're looking up at the scoreboard, you don't love your numbers, but you got to put that behind you, and you got to focus on the next 52 games.
1: Tony, it's like being a professional athlete like these guys out here, they have to have the worst memories of anybody. They have to have amnesia almost. Forget about what happened and concentrate and be in the moment. And, I mean, have nothing else that's even in the back of your mind. You got to see that ball, hit that ball, pitch it, catch it, throw it, all those things in the moment, and that's what they're really, really good at. So we'll see if they can just jettison all that bad stuff. Think about the new month.
0: Diamond Note number two, we got our update on Shea Langeliers. He was at the ballpark. He had the surgery. You've had a similar surgery, Steve Sachs.
1: Had the same one.
0: And I don't know if he's going to be able to come back, but what a year it was for him starting the All-Star game. He had his first child, a baby boy. It's been an unbelievable year. You hate to see it in like this, but we'll look back at this season as definitely a really good season for Shea Langeliers. Met with the media yesterday in the clubhouse.
9: Yeah, after surgery, I feel really good. Walking around, kind of managing that, using the crutches here and there, but walking feels good. And I mean, it is just a couple days post-op, but it's just kind of like just starting the rehab process with the training staff and kind of going from there.
11: I know the official said that you're out for the year. Is it your kind of goal to play again this year? How are you kind of looking at it? I know there's not a lot of time left, but how do you kind of view the rest of the season, kind of your recovery process and all that?
9: Yeah, I mean, if there's any possibility of me coming back to play, I'd love to explore that avenue. Obviously, don't want to make any crazy decisions and make sure that I am 100% if I do get the chance to come back and play. But like I said, just kind of following the guidance from the training staff and going from there.
0: We talked to Mark Kotze earlier this week on the manager's show, and if anybody knows about playing hurt, it's Mark Kotze. That's one of the great things about his experience, where he can talk to these guys, because sometimes you need to tell them, hey, listen, you need to shut it down. Yeah. You got to protect the players from themselves. So I don't know if he can come back. That'd be great. But when you look at the year for him, an 829 OPS, if this is it, 23 home runs. We know he would have got to the 30 mark again. It was a really good year. Started the All-Star game.
1: Oh, yes.
0: Shea Langeliers is in his prime.
1: Yes. Big, big year for him. And going back to the surgery, I had that same surgery when I was near 40. 3 weeks later, I was running. I'm sure Shea can come back at least that fast, but do you really want the guy coming back, Tony, and on the haunches, squatting? That's what causes that inflammation, that tearing of the meniscus. If he does come back at all, I hope he's not catching, because they're not in that much need of it.
0: Yeah, just let him hit.
1: Sure. Yeah, he could probably do that. I'm sure he could.
0: I mean, it's tough to tell guys, hey, don't play.
1: Oh, yeah.
0: You want to play.
1: He, like you said, he's right in his prime. That's like the horse wants to get out of the barn and run, and I'm sure that Shea Langeliers feels that way too. Catching, I don't think that's a choice. But hitting and being there in the DH, yeah, why not?
0: A lot of positives for him. You know, the All-Star game always is special. You remember your first All-Star game, but you think about starting the All-Star game.
1: Yeah.
0: That's a big deal.
1: That's huge. I mean, that shows you the fans are out there voting for it. He would have won it anyway if the players just had their choice of it. That's what kind of a year he had. I mean, if he plays the whole year, he's definitely over 30 home runs. RBI is probably near at least 80.
0: All right, Diamond Note number 3. It's the Sounds of Summer, July edition.
12: Barnes delivers, here's the pitch, and that's drilled to left center field. Edmund going back at the track, he'll turn and watch it fly. A massive home run to left center by Langeliers. His 20th of the year.
0: This is popped up, shallow left. In comes Gelof, out goes Alinka. It's bobbled by Alinka and caught by Gelof. How about that?
13: Teamwork makes the dream work.
14: And another one, backhanded by Gage Jump. He'll throw it over, and Jonah Heim jumps just for fun.
13: That's why you just got to throw a little leather at it, Jenny.
12: All right-hander delivers, and Jacob, it's a deep drive into left. Going back, Lyle, he's at the track. He will turn and watch it fly on the first pitch in the bottom of the first. Jacob Wilson, a towering drive over the wall in dead left field.
0: Stumped into shallow left. Out goes Corona Grauer. Some more, a diving catch.
13: Are you kidding me? Oh, my goodness.
0: Corona Grauer unleashes to left center. Way back. There's his first. On the first pitch of the second inning, Joshua Corona Grauer has his first career big league home run.
13: Go to work, KG.
0: 1-2 pitch. Fly ball. To deep center field. Rafael going back. It is gone. Brian Sarwin is homered for the first time at the big league level in 4 years.
15: 2-0.
0: Driven left center field. Rafael back. There's 500 for Jonah Heim. His 500th hit is a solo home run, and the A's lead 1-0. What a way to get it.
16: You know, watching those highlights, you realize how good Joshua Corona Grauer was before he got hurt. He had 417. He was amazing. Coming up next, we'll check in with Chris in Dallas right here on A's Cast.
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0: Beautiful summer night here at the ballpark in West Sacramento. Ideal conditions for a baseball game. We just played you the sounds of July. Let's hope the sounds of August are much better here at the ballpark in West Sacramento. We head to the broadcast booth with Chris Carey and Dallas Braden. And guys, I know it's easy for us to say this down here. And for professional athletes, you know, you've been wearing whatever's been happening. But it is really key kind of to turn the page. Talk about how August, the last 2 years, it's been better under Mark Kotze than it has been in July.
15: Yeah, I mean, it has, Townie, and I hope that that continues to happen here in the third year. You know, with the young guys coming up, it's an opportunity late in the season to continue to perform and get a little bit better. And, you know, I'm not setting any expectations for this month of August. We know what's happened. Just everybody stay healthy and everybody try to get a little bit better every day.
19: And I think one of the keys to a long baseball season, because each and every one of them is 162-plus, is the ability to control, alt, delete, wipe the hard drive. Now, how far you want to go back is really up to you, and I think your success or lack of sort of determines that. But I think the ability to wipe the slate clean, move forward, you have to treat each and every day at the ballpark like it's a day that you can get better, a day that you can be better than you were yesterday. And unfortunately for the Athletics, each and every day has offered a wonderful opportunity to get better than you were yesterday, individually, collectively. So I think as the calendar turns to the dog days, you understand not only the summer heat, but I think the grind of a season starts to wear on you, and it's about being able to maintain the approach that you have taken into spring training and through the first portion of the season, now starting to round third, heading towards home in this latter portion.
1: Hey guys, Jonah Heim, I'll tell you what, I bet the front office is ringing their ears off asking about him, but you know, he's been a big for this club since Langeliers has hurt. What's your opinion on how he's been this year? I think he's been huge.
19: Saxie, there's no question in my mind that Jonah Heim has been a saving grace at times. I think we can start with his clutch performances at the plate. I think that's something that everybody kind of remembers and everybody hangs their hat on. I always talk about not wanting to feel a huge drop-off in terms of preparation and execution behind the plate, and having watched him go to work in that catcher's room since arrival, I can tell you right now, I got a first-hand account on what kind of work he puts in, and I know the pitching staff appreciates the work he's put in. So I think if you're a general manager outside of the Athletics, if you're doing your job, you have already called, you have already inquired, and it's really about being able to put together a package that says, you know what, Jonah Heim, come on down.
0: Good stuff, guys. Yeah. Hopefully a win today, and we will talk to you tomorrow. Earlier this week on A's Cast Live, my talk show, Jack Perkins, I know you're high on him. Yes. And his stuff. Mm-hmm. He stopped by right here at the desk to talk about how things have been much better lately, especially in his starts. You look a little different to me, not from a standpoint of the pitches, but just who you are and your confidence. Are you feel? Tell us what you're feeling.
20: Yeah, I mean, this year has not gone as I planned for it to, especially the first half. But, I mean, you know, people always say, like, you don't fail, you learn. And that's kind of the mindset I've had to take with this. Like, it's so easy, you know, with the media, with the criticism, with everything that's gone on to, you know, start to doubt yourself. But I feel like each and every day I've attacked it with a mindset of, like, how am I going to get better? You know, it hasn't been a deterioration of confidence. It's just been a culmination of confidence, like, slowly building. And I think now we're starting to see that, you know, for a while there, it was the battle of, like, why is this happening? And once we got to the why and we figured out what's kind of been going on, you've seen it the last few outings with the game plan, the way we've been using pitches, the way hitters have been off balance. And I think that's a direct correlation, you know, to the confidence. I have a very strong confidence in what I'm doing out there right now with my game plan. And, you know, I think you're seeing that.
0: You should. I keep score every game, right? And I would look at my scorebook and I would see, well, he still struck out eight. It was always just one inning, whether it was just a couple walks and then a jack, a certain pitch. But the rest of the game, you're punching.

0: and we're looking at what 2027 is going to be like. And if I'm to ask Jack Perkins, who are you? Are you a starter? Are you a reliever? What do you think you're best at?
1: Starting 100%. I mean, I think I talk with guys in the locker room about this all the time, but I mean, like, if you put Jacob DeGrom in the bullpen, you know, he's going to be a great, maybe the best reliever in the game. And I think having the ability to do both, you know, it makes me a jackknife out there. Like, I can do whatever the team needs. But for me personally, just the routine of it all, the day-to-day, the preparation, the way my mind works, like, starting is great for me because, like I said, it allows me to build upon that each and every day. But, you know, this year, being able to be out of the bullpen quite a bit, like, understanding what it takes to be in that role, how to recover, how to bounce back, and, you know, if you give up one in one inning, like, you have to bounce back and be ready for the next day to give your team a chance to win. So, like I said, I've always said, like, I'm willing to do whatever the team needs me to do, but my personal take is I'm a really great starter, and I think I can be a great starter in this league.
0: Nobody is more fired up for college football than Jack Perkins. His university won the national title.
2: Yeah, of course.
0: Hoosiers going for a repeat. Hopefully we'll see a great outing from him on the mound. Coming up next, we'll get you that pitching matchup right here on A's Cast.
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7: Time for a news alert. As a move has been made, Ben Bowden is up. Luis Morales is down. It's one of the mysteries this year for the Athletics. You think about how Luis Morales pitched last year.

0: going into this year. We thought he could emerge as maybe the best pitcher on the staff. It just has not happened. I know they have big plans for him. I was hoping maybe to see some starts down the stretch. I mean, this guy was supposed to carry a big load for you this year, and it's just been a disaster.
1: I had huge upside for Morales after watching him last year, Towny. I thought this guy was going to be the leader in the rotation, maybe a chance down the road to be an all-star. I mean, that's his stuff was so good, 98-plus with a good slider, working on a changeup. The changeup really took steps forward last year, but just haven't seen it this year. I feel for this kid. I think he's got the goods. Just got to get it in the right direction.
0: Time for the pitching matchup. And, of course, that is brought to you by the injury attorneys of Ashton and Price. Framber Valdez going for the Tigers. Big free agent acquisition for Detroit. Of course, we know all about him from his days in Houston going up against Jack Perkins. We just talked to Jack Perkins. We know. He's been throwing the ball better lately. He wants to be a starter. He wants to prove he can be that guy. Really, the thing, Steve, stay away from the one big inning. That's been the one thing that's got him because the strikeouts have been up. You know he's going to miss a lot of bats.
1: Yeah, of course. And he pitched so well in his last outing. To me, it's about keeping the ball down. Jack's got a great sinker, really good changeup, nice tight little slider. He works on the outside part of the plate. I like it when his fastball is low in the zone because it has a lot of action on it. There you go. That ball moves around a lot. His changeup dips a lot. But you got to keep it about thigh high or lower, Towny. And then you get some swing and miss on that.
0: And you see some of these young starters go to the bullpen. And they're starting to learn that because when you come out of the bullpen, you got to throw strikes. You got to get outs now. You got to miss bats. So maybe taking that mentality of a reliever into your starts.
1: Oh, yeah.
0: And maybe you can get quicker outs that way, keep the pitch count down so you can go deeper.
1: No doubt. And the way I look at Perkins, Towny, he reminds me a lot, of course, the way he's built, too, of JT Ginn. They throw similar with that great sinker that they have. And I think these guys can kind of sharpen one another, make each other better.
0: Let's get to the matchup of the day. And, of course, the matchup of the day is going to be the guy on the mound for the Tigers. You know, they got a couple guys in that dugout that bring you nightmares. One is Justin Verlander, who his career against the Athletics, that should be on his plaque in Cooperstown, how well he threw against us, especially those two game fives in 12 and 13 in the postseason. But you look here, Framber Valdez, his career against the Athletics, a 2.49 ERA, 9-4 record. You could talk about the guy in the clubhouse and the issues that may be out there, but what we have seen for all these years, he is legit, pitching a lot of big games, won a lot of big games, and
1: absolutely,
0: he's pitched well against us.
1: Yeah, and he answers the bell. This is a guy that'll go to the mat. He's got great stuff, and he puts it on display. And rarely do you see him come out there where he doesn't seem like he's prepared. This guy is completely prepared every single time. He's very well versed into his arsenal. I mean, he knows exactly what he has and how to use it. This guy's a pro.
0: You know, the last 52 games, it gets brought up a lot about how tough it is to pitch here. We're seeing the opposition score a lot of runs. Doesn't mean the A's offense can't score a lot of runs.
1: Oh, no.
0: If we're
1: going
0: to talk about how tough it is to pitch here, let's make it tough on their guys, right?
1: That's right. If we keep the ball on the other side of the ball, a ballpark is a great thing. When they're not hitting home runs, you can manufacture them. We've seen the A's do that recently. Make a productive out, steal a base, whatever it may be. But the key is, got to have that middle of the order slugging a little bit. That's how the team's built.
0: Yeah, last night scored one run.
1: Yeah, not good.
0: Right? I mean, you are going to score in this ballpark. It's really warm tonight.
1: Yes.
0: The flags aren't too bad. So,
1: I mean,
0: you got to score runs.
1: Yeah, this is a night like tonight where you get nice hot weather, nice hot breeze blowing out to left field. If you get it up in the air, now I'm talking about the top spin line drive. I'm talking about through the ball, down through the ball, and keep your hands inside the ball. That ball is going to get backspin and create flight, especially with this wind tonight. So get that ball and lift it.
0: And it's really interesting. They're a plus 50 now run differential, the Tigers.
1: Yeah, how about that?
0: Are they selling or are they keeping their guys and they're going to try and make a run for it?
1: Where did they come from?
0: You're running out of time. You're running out of that bad start really hurt them. The baseball world's looking at Greg Harris and what the Detroit Tigers are going to do with the trading deadline. All right, coming up next, game two of the three-game set between the Athletics and the Tigers. Enjoy, everybody, and don't you forget, we'll talk to you after the ball game.
2: It's time for Athletics Baseball.
3: As Leisure with the plate and the pitch. That swing drive down the right field line. It's fair, it's trouble. It's gone!
2: Your home for All-Stars.
4: Drilled to left center field. This is a no-doubter. Swung on, gone. Langolaris is just amazing.
2: And epic moments.
5: The 1-1 pitch on the way, and it's a line drive to right. Racing over toward the line. Diving, Colby Thomas makes a phenomenal catch. Lost his hat, but not the baseball.
2: Now for the call of today's game, here's Ken Korak and Johnny Dosko.
5: And we have baseball tonight in West Sacramento on this Saturday evening. The A's trying to bounce back after a tough loss to the Tigers last night. Hi again, everyone. Ken Korak with Johnny Dosko and Chris Townsend, Chris Carey and Jenny Kavnar. It is great to have you with us. With the Athletics losing 13-1 last night, although one of the stories of this homestand so far for the A's against the Red Sox and Tigers is that the A's have taken the lead in every game so far, including last night when Jonah Heim came to the plate in the bottom of the first. Here's the 1-2 pitch, and Jonah drives one to left center up the alley. Long run for Riley Green. The left fielder dives. He can't get it. Gets a piece of it. It rolls to the warning track. Wilson's around third. He will score. Stopping at second is Jonah Heim, and the A's get the jump on the Tigers in the first inning. It's 1-0 A's. Then the Tigers would tie it up when their rookie infielder and all-star Kevin McGonigal came up in the third against Jeffrey Springs.
3: 3-1 pitch. That's a fly ball to center field going back for it as Bolting near the track, on the track. He's at the wall, and it's gone. Kevin McGonigal to straightaway center, and it's a 1-1 game. That ball really carried.
5: Then the Tigers would take the lead on a McGonigal sack fly in the fourth inning. It would stay that way until the eighth, but then the A's late game issues would continue. It was 2-1 Detroit, but they would unload on the Athletics with 7 runs in the eighth, 4 coming on this swing. And here's the 1-1 to Dingler. It's a deep drive left center. This is way back. Bolte at the track, right to the wall, and that is a grand slam. So Dingler, a towering drive, left center field shot. It's a 7-run eighth inning for the Tigers. His 23rd home run. It's 9-1. And so the Tigers with the final 13-1 over the A's. And again, the story, one of the stories of the stand. The A's are 1-4 on the stand, and they've taken the lead early in every game. As far as the pitching is concerned tonight, the veteran left-hander with longtime Astro and A's killer Framber Valdez will pitch for the Tigers. He is 9-4 lifetime against the Athletics, and this year for Detroit, he's 5-7 and a 4.53 ERA. Jack Perkins, who pitched great, allowing just one hit and getting into the sixth inning against the Red Sox this past Monday night, he'll be starting for the Athletics. The A's are 45-65, and the Tigers are 52-58. Warm evening, of course. It'll be warm tomorrow for the final game of this homestand. It's a 105 before the A's hit the road to Cincinnati and Boston. It is Marvel night at the ballpark in West Sacramento, and Johnny D will have the starting lineups coming up right after this.
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3: Back here at Sutter Health Park, getting ready for game two of this three-game series. It's the Tigers and the Athletics. Tigers coming 52-58, 6.5 back. The Central only 3.5 back, though, in the wild card race. So that's kind of an interesting, could be some interesting scenarios as far as what they do at the trade deadline, as trade deadline will be Monday at 6. The deadline actually stops at 6 p.m. on Monday. So we'll see what the Tigers do. Tigers 30-27 at home, 22-31 on the road. The Athletics 20 games under 500, 45-65. 10.5 back in the West, 10.5 back in the wild card. The A's 21-34 at home, 24-31 on the road. A's will have a day game tomorrow, then they'll get on the airplane and head to Cincinnati, get ready for a three-game set beginning Tuesday against the Reds, and then it'll be Friday, Saturday, and Sunday at Fenway Park against the Red Sox. Starting lineup for the Tigers, it's Kevin McGonigal to lead things off, and he is at third base. Gleyber Torres is the second baseman batting second. Dylan Dingler with his first career grand slam last night. He's doing the catching and batting third. It's Riley Green in the cleanup spot in left field. Colt Keith getting his first start of the series. He's the designated hitter batting fifth. Spencer Torkelson, 5-for-15 against A's pitching this year. He's batting sixth. He's at first base. Max Clark, outstanding debut last night. He was 3-for-4 with a walk. A couple of nice plays in center field. He's batting seventh to playing center field. Javier Baez, the shortstop, batting eighth. And Zach McKinstry, he's the right fielder, and he is batting ninth. All against the right-hander, Jack Perkins, who comes in with a record of 2-6 and the ERA of 6.45. For Perkins, last start was against the Red Sox. 5 2/3 innings, one hit and two runs. Walked three, struck out four. Got the loss, but pitched well. So Jack Perkins trying to get his third win here tonight. Now for the A's, Jacob Wilson, the DH again. He's leading things off. It will be Jonah Heim to play first base and bat second. Tyler Soderstrom's batting 30s in left field. Tommy White, he's at third base in the cleanup spot. Lawrence Butler is batting 50s in right field. Alika Williams is the shortstop batting 6th. It's Henry Bolte to bat 7 to play center field. Brian Servin's doing the catching and batting 8th. And Jonathan Ornelas, he's the second baseman, and he is batting 9. Made his A's debut last night. It was 0-for-1 with a beautiful leaping grab late in the game for the Athletics. So, at shortstop. So, those are the starting lineups. The A's will face the left-hander Framber Valdez, 9-2 lifetime against the A's. He's 5-7 this year, ERA of 4.53. He has really struggled. He has not been consistent this year. His last start against the Kansas City Royals on the 26th, 5 innings, 4 hits, allowed just 2 earned runs, but he's allowed this month a total of 14 earned runs. They struggled. He allowed 5 earned runs on the 2nd of July in Arlington. And then at Wrigley, he allowed 6 earned runs. Didn't get out of the first inning, allowing 5 hits and 6 runs in 2/3 of an inning. So it's been a struggle for Framber Valdez. Of course, lifetime 86-59, a ERA of less than 3.5. Got 1,145 strikeouts. I mean, he's had a nice career, but this year has not been consistent. We have our key performers. We have that for you every night. The key performers brought to you by Golden State Lumber and Showrooms with the premier inventory across the Bay Area, Sacramento, and Stockton. One of our key performers today for the A's is Tommy White. Tommy White, who was 0-for-4 in the game yesterday, of course, had a 4-hit game against the Boston Red Sox. In the cleanup spot today at third base, he is one of our key performers. And the other one for the A's will be Henry Bolte. He has struggled a bit. I mean, 6-for-49 and 6-for-49. So he struggled in July after a nice June. So Bolte, who was 1-for-2, was hit with a pitch in the game last night. He's another one of our key performers. With this copyrighted broadcast presented by Authority of the Athletics, may not be reproduced or retransmitted in any form. And the accounts and descriptions of this game may not be disseminated without the express written consent of the A's. Now, as far as Perkins is concerned, remember that last start against Boston, he pitched 5 no-hit innings and did not allow a hit till Connor Wong doubled in the 6th inning off him. He only allowed 1 hit total, but ended up with the loss, allowing the 2 runs as Boston put together a 4-run 6th. But Perkins, hopefully a little positive momentum and can pitch a great game here against the Tigers. So game 2 of a 3-game set, the Tigers and the A's. Now for the play-by-play once again, here's Ken.
5: In a Sacramento Saturday, and the A's have the gold jerseys here tonight. And for the Tigers, it's the blue jerseys for game 2 of this series. Day baseball tomorrow at 1:05. The A's will fly to Cincinnati after the game, and the A's will enjoy a day off on Monday, and the A's and the Reds on Tuesday night. Two night games and a day game before the A's fly to Boston. Next weekend, the A's will play three against the Red Sox at Fenway Park. The next home game for the A's after this series concludes will be when the Athletics host the Rays on Monday, the 10th of August. Jack Perkins facing McGonagall. 285, 10 homers, 39 RBIs. And like so many of the Tigers, a big night last night. Jack Perkins, University of Indiana, hands over the head, ready, and delivers underway with a fastball outside. At 6:40, it is 98 degrees at first pitch, warmest of the year out here. So the count 1-0, and Jack delivers to McGonagall, and that's taken for a strike on the outside corner. A little different look to the A's lineup tonight. As Johnny mentioned, it's Jonah Heim at first, Jonathan Ornelas at second, Alika Williams at short, and Tommy White over at third. Brian Servin behind the plate. Fly ball to left, well hit deep in the corner. Soderstrom back, and it's gone, and that's the way this game begins. McGonagall, though, goes the other way. 99.7 off the bat, 386 feet, and 1-0 Tigers. Three pitches into this ball game on this Saturday night.
3: Yeah, he's the front runner for the American League Rookie of the Year, leading the American League in F WAR, and hit the home run to straightaway center last night.
5: Here's Gleyber Torres, who's batting 263 and five homers, 23 RBIs. That ball was about 35 feet fair, left field corner. And the pitch to Torres is a ground ball to the hole and through into left for a base hit. You couldn't blame the A's if they're thinking, here we go again, Johnny.
3: It was a mortal four words. Yeah, it's been tough. And
5: remember again, and as we mentioned on the open and the highlight package, it was 2-1 A's last night going to the eighth inning. Yeah. It wound up 13-1.
3: Had ourselves a ball game after seven.
5: Torres at first. Dingler, the batter, right-handed hitter. Yeah, the slam last night. Perkins at the belt, and Jack deals, and that's swung on and missed. The Tigers are 52 and 58. The A's are 45 and 65. Light breeze blowing out. Lights are on, but a long ways from taking effect. Beautiful blue skies above the ballpark. Outfield straight away. Here's the 0-1 pitch, and that's swung on. That's hit to left field. That's sinking, and that's a base hit. Going to second is Torres. Sounded like it might have been a broken bat. Kind of a soft line drive to left by Dingler. Nobody out, a run in, and runners at first and second. And here's Riley Green, who stands in batting 277. 15 homers and 53 RBIs. Jack Perkins working from the stretch. Bolte is about a step or two toward left center. And now the pitch by Jack, and that's lifted to left. Soderstrom going back on this, turning around, nearing the track. He's there, makes the catch, and the runners get back. They are swinging early against Mr. Perkins.
3: Yeah, no question, not waiting at all.
5: Here is Colt Keith, 263. Eight home runs, 26 RBIs. Came off the bench last night for A.J. Hinch. With all the discussion about the Tigers centered on Tarek Skubal and Casey Mize as well. Starting pitcher who was scratched from his scheduled start here last night. Perkins throws, and the pitch high and outside, 1-0. They are both still with the ball club. We'll see what happens.
3: And, you know, they could have held Mize out just to see. Maybe they would get an offer they couldn't refuse. We'll see.
5: Now, here's the 1-0 pitch by Perkins. He pauses at the belt, and there's a strike on the outside corner with a changeup at 89. McGonigal homered, singles by Torres and Dingler, and Green has flied to left. Torkelson is on deck. The outfield is toward left, the infield to pull. And now the 1-1 pitch by Jack. And that's a ground ball to the hole. And diving, and Heim can't get it. Rolls into right field. Around third is Torres. He scores. Dingler goes from first to third. Little seeing eye base hit through the right side hole by Colt Keith. And the Tigers take a 2-0 lead.
3: Yeah, Jack Perkins is shaking his head. He said, you got to be kidding me. I got the ground ball. And as you said, found a way to seep through there.
5: And Dan Hubbs, the his pitching coach, heads out to the mound. Heim is playing first base today, Johnny, because Nick Kurtz is still dealing with the lingering issues with his right thumb. Yep. Those issues that landed Nick on the IL.
3: Yep, no timetable day-to-day right now for Nick.
5: It's really been a while since he's been right.
3: Yeah, for sure.
5: And that's reflected in his batting average.
3: Absolutely. You can tell he's not right. Not completely right. See him at the plate.
5: By the way, the first inning of tonight's game is brought to you by Golden State Lumber and Showrooms, with the premier inventory across the Bay Area, Sacramento, and Stockton. So it's 2-0. Torkelson standing in. One out, and the Tigers have runners at the corners. Spencer, 216, 20 home runs, 54 RBIs, right-handed hitter, Arizona State. And he takes low in the count 1-0. Louis Krupa is the plate umpire. Jeremy Rahak at first, and Dan Iasonia is at second. Adam Beck is over at third. For game two of this three-game series, and the fifth meeting this year between these two clubs. One ball, no strikes. Big cut and a miss. Sinker 94. Back in July, about 2.5 weeks ago, the A's in Detroit were swept in that three-game set. So the count 1-1. And now the pitch by Perkins on the way. Big cut and a miss. Good cutter at 92. And now it's 1-2. You had mentioned Perkins, Johnny, and his numbers against the Red Sox on Monday night here. Hitting room on the right side of the infield, and the 1-2 to Torkelson is swung on and missed. Breaking ball down and away. Good pitch. Torkelson, K is two away. That'll bring up Max Clark. Yeah, he gave up just the one hit and the two runs in 5 1/3, and the two runs came in after he had left the game.
3: That's right.
5: Inherited runs, yep, because of the grand slam by Seydon Rafaela,
3: which just did get out of the glove of Colby Thomas
5: against Jose Suarez. 2-0, runners at first and third, and the pitch to Mr. Clark on the way, and he taps and fell. What a debut for this kid.
3: And I think one thing that gets lost in the debut is the fact that he took the first six pitches he saw in the big leagues, which I think speaks volumes about the kid.
5: Yeah, and then he singled, bounced out, and doubled twice. The Tigers' first-round pick back in 23, left-handed hitter. And Perkins throws, and that's a strike. Good pitch on the outside corner, changeup. Jack trying to limit the damage. Of Indiana kids dueling here. And here's the 0-2 pitch. Perkins at the belt. And he throws, and that's just a little bit high. Jack is from Kokomo, and Clark is from Franklin, Indiana. Jack ready for the 1-2 pitch. The runners lead from first and third. And with two out, here it is, and it's fouled straight back. Breaking ball. Count holds at 1-2. Jack is 2-6 on the year. But, you know, we've talked about this too, Johnny. The way he's pitched kind of belies the numbers. He hasn't been hit that hard. And the 1-2 to Clark is tap foul straight back. And as was the case in the game on Monday. Now, he wasn't in there, but the grand slam cost him 2 runs.
3: Yeah. I mean, there's good reason to be excited about the future of Jack Perkins. There's no question about it.
5: Game against the Diamondbacks. He went 5 innings, allowed 5 hits and 3 runs. All the runs coming on a home run by Max Kepler. Here's his 1-2 to Clark. Swung on a miss. High fastball up and away, 95. So the Tigers get 2. They leave 2. It's 2-0 Detroit with the A's coming up in the bottom half.
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11: Here's something pretty disturbing I discovered while researching this podcast. This is what it actually says on the Los Angeles Police Department website. The site states that the Adult Missing Persons Unit investigates 3,200 cases a month, and 70% of those missing people are found or returned voluntarily within 2 or 3 days. It goes on to explain, and I quote here, since being a missing person is not a crime, police are given a very limited role while conducting these types of investigations. At the bottom of the webpage, it gets more disturbing. There's a section titled, What If They Never Returned? And here's the official police advice. In such situations, you may want to enlist the services of a private investigator to assist in your search. If you can't afford a PI, the police elaborate, quote, another option would be to contact the Salvation Army, which has a missing persons locator program. There is not a single sentence on the LAPD website that would lead a loved one of a missing person to have any faith that the police would properly investigate it. What the LAPD is basically saying is, if someone you love goes missing, don't overreact. They'll probably turn up, unless they don't, in which case you should get someone besides the police to look into it. All this is my way of saying, if the police took missing persons cases as seriously as they do, say, bank robberies, I wouldn't have had to do this podcast in the first place and end up chasing a violent criminal halfway around the country. I'm Neil Strauss, and you can hear the full story of To Live and Die in L.A.
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5: Wilson leads off for the A's. We go to the bottom of the first. It's 2-0 Tigers. Hope you can join us out here tomorrow. First pitch at 1:05. Final game of this homestand. And again, the A's will be back here on the 10th of August to take on Tampa Bay as they get the Rays and the Rangers on that six-game stand here in West Sacramento.
3: I'll bet a Fats visit's coming. Derek Nadel.
5: Oh, no question. The Hall of Fame voice of the Rangers. So here's the delivery now, and Jacob takes outside from Fromber, and they count 1-0. Fromber Valdez, 5-7, a 4.53 ERA. Signed a huge contract as a free agent, 3-year deal in the offseason. His 1-0 pitch, and Jacob takes inside. Tigers have Torkelson at first, Torres at second, Javier Baez at short, McGonigal is at third, Riley Green in left, Max Clark in center, Zach McKinstry is in right, and Dylan Dingler is behind the plate. From the Dominican Republic, And here's the 2-0 pitch, and that's a strike on the outside corner. Pretty much sinker and curve. He'll mix in an occasional changeup. Jacob, 276, 7 homers, 33 RBIs. And here's the 2-1 pitch, and he dribbles it foul, third base side. 9-4 lifetime against the A's, but since the beginning of the 22 season, he's 9-2. And that's the best record of any pitcher against the Athletics since that 22 campaign began. Now, the 2-2 pitch, and Jacob hits a ground ball to first near the bag to Torkelson, and he just goes to the bag, and so three unassisted, and that'll bring up Jonah Heim. .236, 11 homers, 35 RBIs, 2-0 Tigers. And Wilson, Johnny, is DHing for the third straight game. And as Mark Kotze said before the game, he's dealing with a knee issue, and they're just trying to keep him off his feet as much as they can. Heim takes his strike. So the A's are they're just up. Battered and beaten, man. And banged up, man. And
12: yeah.
5: You have to get through it.
12: Yep.
5: So Jonah batting right. He's been hot. And Framber Valdez in the 0-1 pitch is a big cut and a miss. And now the count 0-2. Jonah, in his last three games, is 6-for-12. Farber debuted with the Astros back in 18. Two-time All-Star. The outfield slightly toward right, the infield to pull, and Jonah Heim hits it foul straight back out of play. He's had some dominant games, of course, in his career. In fact, his no-hitter was 3 years ago today. No balls, two strikes. Heim is deep in the box. And now the pitch. And a breaking ball is taken inside. And it's interesting, too, looking back. And as the Astros built their pitching staff and had so much success, guys like Framber and Christian Javier and Jose Urquidy, and none of those guys got a lot of money to sign. Here's the 1-2 pitch, and a breaking ball curve swung on and missed. Reportedly, Framber only got about $10,000, and that was pretty much the case with Javier and Urquidy, a lot less than you would expect looking back on, of course, their success with the Astros.
12: And he was a late sign. I mean, he was 21 years old, which for
5: right.
12: Dominican player, that's a Latin player. It's very, very late.
5: For sure. Here's Soderstrom, 240, 17 home runs, 50 RBIs, 2-0 Tigers, and a breaking ball strike on the outside corner. Here's the 0-1 pitch and the delivery, and it's hit fair down the left field line, rolling in the corner. Around first is Soderstrom. He's going to put on the brakes. Riley Green going toward the line, fast fielding, fires it back. So the A's have their first hit, and Tommy White coming up. Tommy White has been kind of feast or famine in his first couple of weeks in the big leagues.
12: Has that felt good for Soderstrom? That busts him out of 0-for-19. He needed that one.
5: And Tommy, after his second four-hit game this year, since then he's gone 0-for-13. And Tommy takes a strike on the inside corner. 2-0 Tigers. Butler is on deck. Infield to pull. Tons of room on the right side of the infield. And the 0-1 pitch, and Tommy hits it foul off to the right, out of play. 325 down the right field line. Left center and right center, 380, 403 in center field, and 330 down the left field line at Sutter Health Park on the banks of the Sacramento River. Out of the stretch. And the 0-2 pitch, Tommy hits it to right field coming on, and a good sliding attempt, but McKinstry can't hold on. It's a base hit, and going to third is Soderstrom. So a little sinking soft line drive to right. McKinstry had the ball in his mitt going into a slide, couldn't hold on. White has a hit, and the Athletics have runners at first and third.
12: A good effort by McKinstry, almost making that and a half-diving catch, but fortunately for Tommy White and the A's, fell in.
5: So here's Butler, 206, six homers, 28 runs batted in. He was hitless last night. Tigers lead 2-0. Valdez at the belt, delivers, and it's a tapper to the right side, wide of first to Torkelson. He goes to the bag, and that quickly, this bottom of the first comes to an end. And after one, it's 2-0 Tigers.
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5: To the top of the second, the Tigers lead 2-0. Javier Baez leads off for Detroit. And then McKinstry and McGonigal against Jack Perkins. And the second inning is brought to you by California Community Colleges. Tigers four hits in the top of the first. The outfield is straight up and the infield a pull. Javi Baez takes high and tie at 1-0. Well, in terms of where the Tigers are at 2 days before the deadline, they were 6.5 back in the Central entering today on this 1st of August. 1-0 pitch, big cut and a miss. White Sox had the top spot. The Sox were beaten by the Rays today 1-0. So the White Sox are 58-52. The Tigers are 52-58. Basketball back to the mound, down to get it toward the third base side is Perkins. Flipped to first for the out. Baez is out. McKinstry coming up. And the Tigers in the wild card were 3.5 behind the third wild card today. And that was shared between Cleveland and Minnesota, with records of 56-55. Guardians are still playing. Here the A's trail 2-0. Here's McKinstry, the former Dodger, a left-handed hitter. And Jack's pitch is fouled back out of play. Minnesota was beaten. They were walked off by the Mariners 4-3. So as we talked last night, for the Tigers, here's the 0-1 pitch, outside, one ball, one strike. From their own evaluations, where are they?
12: Right, that's the big question. I mean, you're 3.5 back in the wild card. It looks like you're in it, right? I mean, they're better baseball, they think, is ahead of them.
5: Here's the 1-1 pitch on the way, and it's hit foul out of play, left side. We'll pause for station identification on A's Cast and the A's Radio Network.
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5: Here's the 1-2-2, McKinstry, high and outside.
12: There's reason for optimism, Ken. I mean, look, they swept the Rays, they swept the Yankees. I mean, this team has played good baseball at times. Their just bullpen has struggled so mightily.
5: And the 2-2 with one out. And it's on the way, and it's swung on and missed. Good pitch. Breaking ball dotted in the dirt, chased by McKinstry. And that'll bring up McGonigal. Well, just to illustrate that point, Johnny, in games decided by two runs or less, they are 15-36.
12: That is no picnic.
5: So McGonigal, and he homered the other way, leading off the game. Left-handed hitter, 2-0 Tigers. Hands over the head for Perkins, and Jack delivers, and it's in for a strike. Bolte is shaded toward left center in the 0-1 pitch. Inside, there is also news on the trade front from Jeff Passan of ESPN reporting that the Mariners have traded Luis Castillo to the White Sox.
12: It's funny, we had kind of speculated when they had the six-man rotation going, Castillo might be on the block.
5: 1-1 pitch, and that's high. Two balls and one strike. Among the players reported to be involved in that deal going to Seattle would be the reliever Sir Anthony Dominguez.
12: Yep, and outfielder Nolan Jones.
5: Here's the 2-1 pitch, the delivery, and that's outside again, reported by Jeff Passan.
12: Also catching prospect Boston Smith in that deal as well. So how about that, Castillo, according to Jeff Passan, going to the White Sox. Big move for the White Sox.
5: And Castillo is entering free agency. Here's the 3-1 pitch. And that's hit foul third base side. The deadline is Monday. It's 3 o'clock Pacific time. And it's normally right before that the clock ticks to 3 Pacific, Johnny. There's a flurry of activity.
12: It's chaotic. I love it.
5: 3-2 pitch, and it's high. So McGonigal works a walk. What an amazing year for this kid.
12: Oh, yeah.
5: You know, drafted out of high school. He's from the Philadelphia area. 116 hits now and 68 walks.
12: He's doing things that very few rookies have ever done.
5: So here's Gleyber. Gleyber Torres. He is 1-for-1, scored a run. 2-0 Tigers. And Perkins throws, and the pitch just popped up foul out of play to the right.
12: Well, there's some major rumors about Gleyber Torres going to the Red Sox, with the Red Sox losing Curtis Meade in that deal for Conley early. So that's been heating up a little bit, the Gleyber Torres rumors.
5: That rumor mill is churning.
12: It's fun.
5: Here's the 0-1 pitch, slide step, and it's inside 1-1. Then you also, it's interesting to look at some of the pitchers who were scratched from scheduled starts.
12: Yep.
5: Like here last night with Casey Mize. One ball, one strike, and it swung on and popped up. First base line, Heim racing into foul territory, and he's going to run out of room. And then the Angels scratched Jose Soriano today.
12: Yeah.
5: Right-hander, and he's under team control for 2 more years.
12: Yeah, he'd be a good pickup for somebody. And it's funny, sometimes you see a guy scratch, but they don't deal him. Maybe just waiting to be blown away with an offer.
5: So the count 1-2. Two out. McGonigal's at first. Torres batting. 2-0 Tigers. Game two of this three-game set. Perkins and the 1-2. Here it is. And on the inside corner, ring him up. Torres K's fourth strikeout for Perkins. And after 1.5, it's 2-0 Tigers.
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5: Malika Williams leads off for the A's. 2-0 Detroit, bottom of the second. It's a beautiful night. It's warm, of course, but beautiful blue skies above the park. Breeze blowing out. Ballpark filling up. The entire infield now in the shade. And Alika takes outside. All the outfielders looking up into the sun right now, especially the right fielder McKinstry. Framber Valdez, third base side, into the windup. And here's his 1-0 pitch. And that's a shot into left center for a base hit. Williams turning at first. He'll hold with a single as Clark plays it back. And the reputation that Alika had, it really hasn't carried over or come true during his time with the A's, of being a guy that he had that good field, no-hit reputation, Johnny.
12: Yeah, you can't even call it a small sample size anymore, right? I mean, he's hit.
5: Here's the pitch by Valdez, and that just missed the inside corner, taken by Henry Bolte, and he's hitting good pitching.
12: Yep.
5: A line smash for a hit here, and he had the double in the ninth inning 2 days ago against Aroldis Chapman that almost wound up over the wall in left center. 1-0 pitch is outside, and the count now 2-0.
12: He really hadn't got consistent at-bats at the big league level with Pittsburgh, though, right? So it's nice to see him get some at-bats. Of course, just 7 for his last 35 with his average down, but starting to get some good swings now.
5: Mm-hmm. Henry Bolte, 248, right-handed hitter, and a 2-0 pitch, and that's inside 3-0, and they appeal to first and no on the appeal. Brian Servin is on deck. Three balls, no strikes, and it's low, a four-pitch walk. The fourth base runner already for the A's. Framber takes a walk for himself back behind the hill. Here is Servin.
12: We got to watch Framber Valdez, Ken. We've seen it through the years, and of course he has pitched well against the A's, but he can unravel if things don't go his way.
5: Servin had that huge home run on Tuesday against the Red Sox in the bottom of the seventh. He takes outside. Five straight balls. It was called by Johnny Dosco. He has won that game against the Red Sox 4-3. Clark is a step or two toward right center. And here's the pitch to Servin. Swung on. Popped up foul straight back. Good numbers this year in AAA. And Brian, who's from upstate New York, and he was a non-roster invitee to the A's camp this year in spring. They lead from first and second, and here's the 1-1 pitch by Valdez. And it's swung on, one hop, and a great play at second. Torres, he flips to the shortstop, Baez. He goes to first. Incredible play by the Tigers. Man. And that's a 4-6-3 double play.
12: That's one of the best plays you'll see from a second baseman. Wow, ball was crushed by Servin. Man.
5: It was crushed so hard that Torres had to go down on his backside on the seat of his pants to field it. It was hit over 100 miles an hour. Then, from that position in the dirt, he made a backhanded flip to Javi Baez on the bag at second. And that's a 4-6-3 double play. Man, here's Ornelas. With Williams at third, and the pitch is dotted in, 1-0.
12: That'll be the number one play on every sports highlight show today. Brilliant.
5: No doubt. And it was hit so hard that it didn't look initially like Torres would have enough time to react to it. Here's the 1-0 pitch, and a breaky ball outside, 2-0.
12: I mean, he fed Baez from his back.
5: Yeah. Man. Hey, it's these fans, and we've talked about this the last couple of years, that people coming out here and in the state's capital, the chance to watch Major League Baseball,
12: yes,
5: Johnny.
12: Yes, indeed.
5: Here's the 2-0 pitch, and that's swung on and fouled back out of play by Jonathan Ornelas, who came in the game late last night, recently acquired by the A's from the Yankees organization as he exercised an opt-out in his contract. He had been playing in AAA, right-handed hitter. 2-0 Detroit. And the 2-1 delivery, big cut and a miss on a curve. And it's 2-2. Now ready for the 2-2 pitch with two out, and here it is. Swung on, a foul tip, stays alive. Jonathan, third round pick of the Rangers back in 18. 6 games in Vegas. He was 10 for 23. With the Yankees in AAA, he batted .299. Right-handed hitter, deep in the box, slightly open stance, and the 2-2 pitch is swung on and missed. Fastball 95. Well, thanks to his defense, Framber Valdez gets through the bottom of the second unscathed. And after 2 complete, it's 2-0 Tigers.
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5: Oh. After two, it's 2-0 Tigers on this Saturday night. Top of the third, here's Johnny D.
3: 3-4-5 for the Tigers. Dylan Dingler will lead things off against the right-hander Jack Perkins, who has settled down. He's retired 5 of the last 6 he's faced, including 4 strikeouts for the right-hander. He's out of a windup. The pitch to Dingler, a right-hand hitter, is in there for a strike. Sinker on the inside edge, 0-1. Dingler singled in the first inning. He's 3-for-7 in the series. He had the grand slam in the 8th inning of the game last night as the 0-1 pitch that chased and missed on the changeup, 0-2. And again, as Ken said, it was a 2-1 game till the top of the 8th. The Tigers with a 7-run 8th and a 4-run 9th to win 13-1. Tigers had 14 hits in the ballgame. And the 0-2 pitch to Dingler. Strike 3 called on the inside edge. 3 pitches. That was the changeup. He disposes of Dingler. And for Perkins on quite a roll, he struck out 5 of the last 7 batters he's faced.
5: After giving up 4 hits to the first 5 batters today, Johnny. And since then, he's been lights out.
3: He has. They've been swinging early. Here's Riley Green, who flied out to his opposing number Soderstrom in left field in the first inning, 0-for-1. A left-handed batter, Riley Green.
12: As a pitch from Perkins, that's a fastball for a strike. Outside part of the plate at 96, nothing and one. Riley Green 0 for 5 in the series. He is 2 for 16 against A's pitching this year. The leg kick in the 0-1, that's hit down to the shortstop on one hop. Cornelius gloves it on to first and two away. So two outs. It's the second ground ball induced by Perkins. He's now retired 7 of 8. And here is Colt Keith, the designated hitter. 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
1: Have you been to Petaluma?
0: I've been to P-Town, absolutely.
1: Yeah, okay, good.
0: A great little downtown area, by the way.
1: Yes, absolutely.
0: Love it. 101 on Torkelson. Out of Arizona State, the 1-1 pitch misses down and away. It's stopped by Servin. 2-1 on Spencer Torkelson.
1: That's where our little radio station was located.
0: Yeah.
1: Down there. Yeah. KTOB 1490.
0: You have some good memories at the start of your career, right?
1: Top of the Bay Radio. KTOB.
0: There you go. 2-1 on Torkelson. Take it down memory lane a little bit. As Keith takes his lead, the pitch. There's a fly ball to center field. Hank Bolte. The shortstop, I should say, Williams coming in to make the catch. So it'll pop up to the shortstop. No runs, one in a man. Number 2.5. It's the Tigers 2 and the A's nothing.
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0: Well, the A's had two men on in each of the first two innings, but nothing to show for it. They trail 2-0 as we go to the bottom of the third. Framber Valdez will face the top of the order in Wilson, Heim, and Soderstrom. Jacob, a little ground ball down to the first baseman, Torkelson, in the first inning, 0-1. 3-16 against Tiger pitching this year. His ground ball on the left side and through for a base hit for Wilson. So Jacob, first pitch swinging, singles to left. And that will bring up the first baseman, Jonah Heim.
1: Jacob's getting back into a little bit of a groove, Johnny.
0: Yep,
1: 6-18 in his last five games.
0: Absolutely, using the entire field. Here's Heim, switch hitter, batting from the right side. He struck out swinging in the first inning. Heim 6-13. As Framber at the belt, now to the plate. The pitch that's bounced in on two offs to third. McGonigal, long throw to first, and it's dug out by Torkelson. They get the out at first. Nice dig at first base. Not an easy hop for Torkelson. And they get the 5-3 putout. Going to second base is Wilson. McGonigal making that play just inside that third base line. Well, it was hit on two hops. Nice play by McGonigal from foul grounds. He fired it, and a good dig by the first baseman over there, Torkelson. So one away, runner on second. Here's Soderstrom, who singled in the first inning. That was not an easy hop for the first baseman. Here's the pitch. That's a breaking ball, misses away, and it's 1-0 on Tyler.
1: Especially as McGonigal took a quick look at second and realized he didn't have a force there. Yeah, that was not a convenient hop at all for Torkelson.
0: There's the 1-0 pitch. Breaking ball, big swing and a miss. 1-1 on Tyler. 242, 17 homers. He's driven in 50 runs. 2-0 Tigers are in the bottom half of inning number 3.

0: here at the ballpark in West Sacramento. Glad you're with us on this Saturday. Sacramento Saturday. 1-1 pitch in there for a strike on a sinker. And it's 1-2.
1: Sacramento on the front of the A's gold jerseys.
0: You know, for his first 10 or 12 starts, his ground ball rate was not what it has been in the past. For Amber Valdez, and made an adjustment with his elbow. The breaking ball misses outside. Moved his elbow down a few inches. It has helped that ground ball rate. But he still had games where he's just really struggled. As we said earlier, he's a very emotional player, and he gets frustrated with himself. Things can go south pretty quickly with him. There's the 2-2 pitch to Soderstrom. Breaking ball on the inside edge. Strike three called. So third strikeout for Valdez. Two away, and here is Tommy White, the third baseman.
1: The other side of that, of course, is that he can be great.
0: Oh, there's no question.
1: We've seen it so many times against the A's.
0: Oh, he's had a nice career. I mean, 86-59 lifetime, ERA 3.5. He's had some solid years. And when he first came up, he was very emotional. He kind of was able to settle down a little bit. Is the pitch taken a little high, 1-0 on Tommy White. White singled in the first inning. Now hitting 283. He's still looking for his first RBI as a big leaguer. Tommy, right-handed hitter. As Valdez delivers breaking ball, misses outside, and it's 2-0. White 1-for-5 in the series. Game number 111 for the A's. 45-65 coming in. Is 0-4 against the Tigers on the year. As Fromber delivers the 2-0 pitch. He tries to check his swing, but he went around. And it's 2-1. Another good crowd on hand. Hope to see out here tomorrow for the final game of the three-game set. It'll be the right-hander, Kyler Montero, against the left-hander, Gage Jump. Montero, 7-6, 3.34 ERA. Jump will be vying for his fifth win. 2-1 pitch. That's on the left side. Nice play by... No! Goes off the glove of McGonigal and into left field. Rounding third. Wilson's going to hold there. McGonigal, I thought he was going to make that play to his left, and he could not come up with it. It's a base hit. And McGonigal pointing his chest saying, yeah, my bad on that, but he just couldn't quite come up with it. Almost made a brilliant play. It's off his glove. And now it's first and third with two outs for Butler. For the third consecutive inning, the A's have two men on in the inning.
1: Fans not happy with Bobby Crosby, the third base coach. But remember that Wilson, he's not 100% dealing with the knee issue.
0: Yeah, he isn't. And McGonigal got back to that baseball. No guarantees he would have made it home. Here's Butler, who bounced out to the first baseman Torkelson in the first inning. So left on left. As Fromber delivers in the pitch, that's taken inside, 1-0 on Lawrence. A's have five hits already on the ball game for that first run. As White and Wilson take their leads from first and third. And Fromber delivers. There's a line drive base hit into left field. Coming in to score is Wilson going to second base White. And it's now 2-1 Detroit. So Butler going the other way. Picks up his 29th RBI of the year. And now we have a 2-1 game with that tying run at second base.
1: And that's why you hold Wilson at third. It would have been problematic to send him.
0: Now Butler has been swinging a much hotter bat. And there's Alika Williams with first and second and two outs. He's on the board. Alika, right-handed hitter. Fromber delivers a breaking ball for a strike. It's 0-1. A's just had three hits in the game last night. Already six hits in the game tonight. As Valdez delivers, that one hit foul outside first past Ryan Christensen. 0-2 on Alika. He said Alika 7 for his last 35. And he almost got a roll to Chapman. Almost he ended up getting the double. Had a chance to almost hit it out against him. Here's the 0-2 pitch from Robert Valdez, breaking ball, misses outside. It's going to be a challenge from Dingler.
2: Pitcher's called the ball. Catcher's challenging.
0: So Dingler thought it caught the outside edge, and it did.
2: Ball's overturned. Pitcher's a strike.
0: So Williams strikes out. It's the fourth strikeout for Framber Valdez, but the A's do get a run on three hits. Two left. We're through three. It's the Tigers 2 and the A's 1. The A's YouTube page is your go-to destination for A's video content. 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
0: We go to the top of the fourth. It's a 2-1 ball game. The Tigers lead it. Thanks for joining us here on this Saturday night. Sacramento Saturdays with the gold jerseys for the A's. Jack Perkins facing Max Clark, a left-handed hitter. That pitch taken for a strike on the inside edge. And the count is nothing and one. So Max Clark, three hits with two extra base hits in his major league debut, as the pitch is in there for a strike. It's 0-2 on Max Clark. The late Billy Bean had done that, as well as Kevin McGonigal did it this year. So two Tigers making their debuts have done that. It's a very rare thing. They're the only three Tigers do it in the history of the franchise. The 0-2 pitch, misses low, one ball and two strikes. Max Clark and Kevin McGonigal are great friends, different personalities, but very close. And they both were able to do that. Three hits and two extra base hits in their major league debut. Pretty impressive. Clark struck out back in the first inning as Perkins delivers in the 1-2 pitch. Strike three called. So he struck out Clark twice, and Perkins now has six strikeouts on the night. So one away. Here is Javier Baez, the shortstop.
1: You know, the Tigers, you could make the case that Al Kaline was the greatest superstar early. You know, I mean, he was 20, 21. He was already great.
0: Yes. Yeah, he was one of the great right-handed, best right-handed hitters of his era. Here's the pitch. That misses low, 1-0 on Javier Baez.
1: And one of the nicest people you'll ever
0: meet. Is that right?
1: Or would have, yeah. He was incredible.
0: Here's the 1-0 pitch. That's swung on and popped up. The second baseman, Ornelas, is calling for it. He makes the catch just beyond the infield grass. And there are two ways. So Perkins has really settled down here. Here is Zach McKinstry, the right fielder. Two outs, nobody on here in the fourth inning. This top of the fourth brought to you by Golden State Lumber and Showrooms, with the premier inventory across the Bay Area, Sacramento, and Stockton. McKinstry struck out in the second inning. He is 3-for-10 against A's pitching this year. McKinstry swings and lifts it foul. Left side out of play, 0-1. Kinstry at 205 on the year, four homers, driven in 23 runs. 0-1 pitch. That's high. Like a pretty good pitch. Just missed 1-1 on McKinstry. Tigers lead 2-1 here in the top of the fourth. Sutter Health Park is trying to even up this series at 1-1. They haven't won a series at this ballpark since late April when they won 2 out of 3 against Kansas City. Here's the 1-1 pitch. That's hit foul. 2 hour left and out of play. Now, speaking of Al Kaline, we talked about Colt Keith in that 3-homer game. The youngest Tiger to have a 3-homer game since Al Kaline did it at 20 years old, as you said. 1-2 pitch. A little chopper foul toward the Tiger dugout first base side. Remains at 1-2 on McKinstry.
1: You know, we would do games at Tiger Stadium and then, of course, at Comerica Park, and he was a presence there, and what a delight.
0: Wow.
1: Pre-game shows and always accommodating. Tremendous right fielder.
0: 1-2 pitch. That's hit down the left field line, slicing out a play. Everybody talks about how phenomenal a hitter he was, and he was, but outstanding outfielder as well. Huh?
1: Tremendous arm,
0: yeah,
1: too.
0: One and two on McKinstry. Perkins at 60 pitches on the night, 42 strikes. The 1-2 pitch. Checks his swing. Did he go? He did. Down he goes. So McKinstry strikes out over Perkins. That's 7 strikeouts. A 1-2-3 fourth. His first 1-2-3 inning through 3.5. It's the Tigers 2 and the A's 1.
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0: Bottom of the fourth, a 2-1 ball game. We had a 2-1 game going to the eighth last night. Henry Bolte will lead things off. It'll be Bolte, Servin, and Ornelas to face the left-hander Framber Valdez. 2 runs, 5 hits for the Tigers. 1 run, 6 hits for the A's. As the lefty to the plate in the pitch. That's a fly ball to right field for Bolte. Going back for it as McKinstry's not going to get it to one up over the wall for a ground rule double. So Bolte picks up the hit, a double over the head of McKinstry. And for Bolte, that is his 8th double of the year. He hit it hard.
1: Really carried the other way.
0: Yeah.
1: And Framber, that's 7 hits for the A's already against Framber Valdez.
0: Here's Servin, who was robbed by Gleyber Torres, made that beautiful play on the hard shot hit from Servin in the second inning, turned that 4-6-3 double play. Framber delivers, the breaking ball misses low. It's 1-0.
1: It's such great experience for these young players, guys like Bolte, to face this caliber of pitching and to come through.
0: Absolutely. Bolte had a nice man, nice June, and struggled in July. And so far, 1-for-1 in August. Pitch misses 2-0 on Servin. Ryan, right-hand hitter, is 2 for his first 9 with the Athletics. As Framber checks second, now the 2-0 pitch. That's a ground ball toward the shortstop. Making the play on the second hop is Javier Baez. Slings it to first in time. There is one away. Just as good as a ground ball on the right side. He moves Bolte to third. Runner on third, one out for Jonathan Ornelas, the second baseman.
1: That was a good read by Bolte. It
0: was. It's always a chopper. He knew his speed. He'd get to third on that. Ornelas struck out swinging in the second inning, 0-for-1. We're at the bottom of the fourth, which is brought to you by NorCal Auto Group. 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Ornelas with an infield in, swings and fouls it away. It's nothing. It's 0-1. Ornelas, you know, he was hot with Vegas. He had 10 hits and 23 at-bats for the Aviators. And the A's playing the hot hand and selected his contract as the 0-1 pitch. There's a bunt attempt. Pretty good bunt fielded by Valdez. Throws to first. Not in time. He beat it out. Holding at third base is Bolte. We'll see if the Tigers look at it. Bang, bang play at first. A base hit for now for Ornelas. A bunt back to the pitcher. But
2: ball on the field is safe at first base. Detroit is challenged.
0: Tigers are going to challenge this.
1: Interesting that Henry Bolte didn't come down the line and try to score there.
0: I was surprised.
1: It wasn't
0: as well.
1: A suicide squeeze. It was more of a safety squeeze, Johnny.
0: Yeah, Bolte holding at third. So the bunt was back toward Valdez. He had a long way to go. We'll see if. Oh, man. Bang, bang play. I think they might have got him there, Kenny.
1: I think this may be a call stands. I didn't get a real close look at it, though, Johnny.
0: You can get a better angle on it. Yeah, maybe he did beat it. The fans' reaction? Yeah, I don't think it's overwhelmingly obvious the other way, is it?
1: Don't listen to me, man. I think he might.
0: I think he beat it, yep.
1: I don't know.
0: I thought at first,
1: I don't think it's going to be confirmed.
0: Yeah. First angle, I thought they may have got him, but now I look at it again, I think his foot just did get down, right? Yeah.
1: If this works out for the A's, I think it'll be called stands. Yeah. I don't think it's going to be called confirmed. We'll see.
0: Yeah.
1: My track record, it's been well documented.
0: Yeah, mine
1: is not very good.
0: Mine has not been great as well. So close, I mean, as they all are, right?
1: It's either going to be call stands or he's out, I think.
0: Yep. Right now, it's first and third, one out. Let's get in that line. And the ball was back toward Fromber. He had to go 30
2: feet. After review, the crew on the field stands. Runner is safe.
0: So a base hit. First hit as an Athletic. Jonathan Ornelas with the bunt single, and the A's now have runners on the corners with one out. That's the eighth hit, by the way, for the A's off Fromber. And here's Jacob Wilson, the designated hitter. And the A's only had three hits yesterday.
1: Amazing that A.J. Hinch can concentrate tonight, knowing that Chris Townsend is in the ballpark. That Chris Townsend, San Jose State Spartans, with money on the mound, beat Stanford with AJ starring for the Cardinal on the farm.
0: Love that connection. Well, here is Wilson. One for two has bounced out and singled. Pitch to Wilson is chopped foul to Bobby Crosby in the third base coaching box. Count is 0-1.
1: Ornelas running there.
0: Yeah. 0-1 the count. First and third, one out. Jacobson pretty aggressive early in the count of late. Ornelas being held on over there by Torkelson. As Fromber delivers in the pitch, that is foul back, and it's 0-2.
1: Running again.
0: Kind of a delayed there.
1: I mean, a little bit, yeah.
0: Yeah. 0-2 the count on Wilson. On deck hitter is Jonah Heim. Tying run 90 feet away. He's trailing 2-1 here in the bottom of the fourth. Game two of a three-game series. The sixth game of this seven-game homestand. A's 1-4 coming in. Here's the pitch. That's a chopper to third on two hops. The second, and it's in time to first. Not in time, and the run scores. So an RBI ground out for Wilson. It's now 2-2 as Bolte comes home. Give Wilson his 34th RBI of the year. And we have a 2-2 ball game here in the fourth. A little chopper on a couple of hops. McGonigal made the play. He fed Torres. Jacob able to beat it out at first. And here is Jonah Heim with a runner on first and two outs. So Jacob beating that out easily. And the A's have tied it up. Heim, a switch hitter, batting right-handed. As Frommer delivers in the pitch, that misses down with a sinker at 94. It's 1-0. Heim, 6 for his last 14. Jonah is 3 for 12 against Tiger pitching this year. He's for the A's as the left-hander looks over at first. 1-0 pitch. Changeup misses low. That was a sinker. It's 2-0. Soderstrom would be next. He is trying to get off the schneid against the Tigers. He only scored 4 runs in that series at Comerica earlier last month. It's been time. Swing a fly ball. The center field's got a chance. Clark going back near the track at the wall. And he makes the catch as he bangs into the wall. And the inning is over. Oh, Heim just missed it. And the A's do get a run. On 2 hits, 1 left, we're through 4. It's the A's 2 and the Tigers 2.
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0: All right, 2-2 ball game as we go to the fifth. And once again, here's Ken.
1: Top of the order for the Tigers, McGonigal, and then Torres and Dingler against Jack Perkins. Shadows covering the entire field. And hands over the head, the pitch, and that's inside 1-0. 2 runs, 8 hits for the A's. 2 runs, 5 hits for the Tigers. 1-0-5 tomorrow to close out this homestand. Gage Jump for the A's. And Cater Montero for the Tigers. Jump coming off an outstanding start on Tuesday as he beat the Red Sox. Perkins fires a strike on the outside corner. The Red Sox today playing the Dodgers at Dodger Stadium, and it's 2-2 in the seventh inning. The Sox staying red hot, beat the Dodgers last night 9-4. Here's the 1-1 pitch, and that's high and outside, 2-1. Interesting, because the ex-athletic Cole Irvin has resurfaced in the big leagues with the Dodgers, and he pitched in long relief last night for them. And here's the 2-1 pitch, and that's outside, 3-1. They got themselves caught, the Dodgers, where they needed some length. They called up Cole from AAA. He pitched great. I mean, he was really sharp until the last inning he worked. And so his overall line wasn't great at all. 6-plus innings, 8 hits, and 6 runs, 3 walks, 5 strikeouts. But he gave the Dodgers 102 pitches last night. Cole Irvin.
0: Some length. How about that? Of course, Darryl Hernandez coming over for Irvin. The Orioles.
1: That's a good call by you. Now the 3-1 pitch, and that's a drive to left center. Going to hang up. Bolte racing over, but he can't get it. Has to play it on a hop. And so McGonagall, another hit for this kid. He's 2-for-2 with a walk tonight. That'll bring up Gleyber Torres. You had mentioned McGonagall and the things that he's doing, Johnny.
0: Yeah.
1: Kind of unprecedented as a rookie. That's, with the two hits tonight, it marks the 62nd time this year he's had a ball game with two hits or more. High for a ball taken by Gleyber Torres, 1-0. In the last 80 years in baseball, the only other rookie to have 61 games of two hits or more by the end of July was Ben Grieve. 1998.
0: I think.
1: Go to first, not in time.
0: I'm going to correct you on that. It's reach base safely twice.
1: Oh, reach base safely twice. Yep. Okay. Well, thank you for that.
0: Yep.
1: Great. Still, it's pretty cool.
0: Still an amazing stat for coming. I mean, that's a impressive.
1: That'd be pretty incredible to have two hits or more.
0: I was going to say.
1: Here's the 1-0 pitch. Well, thank you for the correction. Inside for a ball. Two balls and no strikes. But Ben Grieve for the A's and McGonagall in 98.
0: Yeah. Amazing. Ben Grieve, what a year, right?
1: Two balls, no strikes. Bolte, two steps toward right center. Butler stepped toward the right field line, and the 2-0 pitch. And that's lifted to right center. It's deep. Bolte is back at the track, right to the wall, and he runs out of room. And a two-run home run to right center by Gleyber Torres. And the Tigers reclaim the lead. It's 4-2. And right over the 380 mark. And just left of the Tiger bullpen out there. Well, offensively and defensively, it's been quite a night for the Tigers' second baseman.
0: It has. There's no wonder there are Gleyber Torres rumors with the Red Sox and other clubs.
1: And here's Dingler and Dan Hubbs, his pitching coach, back out to the mound. And this consultation on the mound is brought to you by Granite Expo, Grand Slam Savings. 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So the home run has provided three of the four runs for the Tigers tonight. Dingler coming up. Now, Cole Irvin, as you know, Johnny, pitched for the A's. Two seasons. Actually wound up last year pitching in Korea. I'd kind of lost track of
0: him. Yeah, same.
1: Good left-hander. University of Oregon, Orange County product. Here's Dingler, right-handed hitter, and takes a strike on the inside corner.
0: I do want to mention Ben Bowden was selected from the AAA, while Luis Morales was sent down.
1: And here's the 0-1 pitch, and that's swung on, a one-hopper to short, giving ground up with the rim of the outfield grass. Alika Williams throws to first for the out. So Dingler's out. Yeah, Bowden pitched in 11 games for the A's a year ago.
0: Yep.
1: And he wound up on the IL, finished the season on the IL with a strained left lat. And there was a lot of concern about him and his future. Now here's the pitch. Swung on and missed. He re-signed with the A's as a minor league free agent.
0: Yep.
1: One-time second-round pick of the Rockies in 16.
0: Out of Andy.
1: Now here's the delivery. And it's taken. Riley Green takes a strike on the outside corner. 0-2. Well, Luis Morales, you know, they have to figure something out with Luis.
0: Yeah, it's such a mystery, isn't it?
1: The 0-2 pitch, and that's down and in, and the count 1-2. The attendance coming in, 10,426. 10,426 on this Saturday night. Marvel night and Nick Kurtz poster night at the ballpark. Here's the 1-2 pitch with one out. Waved at. Good pitch. Change up away. And that'll bring up Colt Keith. Four-two Tigers, two out, nobody on, top of the fifth. And Perkins pitch, and Colt Keith takes a strike on the outside corner. Cole Irvin last year pitched in the KBO for the Tucson Bears. He was 8-12. There's a strike to Keith, and we get a challenge.
20: Pitch is called a strike. The batter's challenging.
1: And the verdict is...
20: Calls overturned, pitches the ball. Detroit retains two challenges.
1: Good challenge by Colt Keith. So the count's 1-1. Two out. Two runs in on the home run by Gleyber Torres. Hitting him in right center. Perkins throws in the 1-1 pitch. It's high and outside, 2-1. Speaking of veteran lefties who have been around a long time, Dallas Keuchel pitched again in AAA for Vegas for the A's last night. 2-1 pitch, and that's a swing and a fly ball. Deep center, Bolte back at the track, right to the wall. He's there, and he makes the catch. Wow. Some deep shots hit by the Tigers in this fifth inning. One leaves the park. That one didn't. And tracked down by Bolte right at the wall in center field. Halfway through our ball game tonight, after 4.5, the Tigers lead the A's 4-2.
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1: To the bottom of the fifth, it's 4-2 Tigers. Again tomorrow, 105. Then the A's will say goodbye to this ballpark until they come back and host the Rays on the 10th of August. Here's Soderstrom against Valdez, the pitch outside 1-0. 4-7-0 for Detroit, 2-8-0 for the A's. Breeze has died down almost completely. Now the turn, here's the 1-0 pitch on the way. Breaky ball inside, 2-0. Tyler is 1-for-2. Tommy White on deck, and then Butler. 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And the flip to first in time. That is out number one, and that'll bring up Tommy White. Cater Montero, who faces the Athletics tomorrow. His last start was at home on Monday against Baltimore in a game the Tigers lost 8-5. Four and a third, nine hit, six runs. Four earned, a walk and a strikeout. And Tommy White, a ground ball to third to his left. One step, McGonigal fires to first for the out. And quickly two away. And that'll bring up Butler. Lawrence one for two. The A's and the Reds in Cincinnati on Tuesday night.
0: I was going to say that Bowden call-up, perfectly timed. He's from the Boston area.
1: And here's the delivery, and that's taken for a strike on the outside corner.
0: After the Reds, it'll be the Red Sox, so it'll be at Fenway.
1: That's right.
0: Bowden, it's great.
1: Here's the 0-1 pitch, and a breaking ball strike, and Butler's going to challenge that.
0: They thought it was low.
20: Pitch is called a strike, batter's challenging.
1: And he was
20: right. Pitch is the ball, Athletics retain two challenges.
1: Well, the challenges have been right on the money so far.
0: Yes, they have.
1: Neither team has lost a challenge. Valdez, and he throws the 1-1 pitch, and Lawrence went around, I think, yes, on the appeal to third. Couldn't hold up. And now the count's 1-2. Ballpark has really filled up. The outfield toward left. Right field McKinstry is about 95 feet off the line. 1-2 pitch, waved it on the slow curve. And the A's go down 1-2-3. And we've played five on this Saturday night. And the Tigers lead the A's 4-2.
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1: We go to the sixth. The Tigers come up against Jack Perkins. They lead 4-2. The sixth inning is brought to you by Golden State Lumber and Showrooms with the premier inventory across the Bay Area, Sacramento, and Stockton. Hands over the head. Jack ready, delivers, and Torkoals, and it's a ground ball, base hit to right. Good piece of hitting. Ornelas, the second baseman, was shaded way over toward the bag, and Torkelson just shot it right through the right side hole.
0: Dan Dickerson was talking about that today. He said, you ever seen Torkelson getting more singles? That's a good thing. Mm-hmm. He doesn't feel he has to hit a home run all the time.
1: Yeah, you're right, for sure, because his average has been hovering right around 200 for much of the year.
0: Yes.
1: So here's Max Clark, and the pitch to Clark, and that's taken high 1-0. 0-2 with two strikeouts. and a 3-for-4 night last night with a walk. Tommy White, edge of the grass over at third. And here's the 1-0 pitch at the belt. The right-hander sets and throws. It's outside. So much has been written and discussed about this young man, as you know, Johnny, and all of the, as they say, the bling, the eye black, and the huge presence on social media, tattoos. Now the 2-0 pitch, and that's a swing and a ground ball foul to the right. But that kind of just goes against, many people say, the way he really is as a teammate. Because the coaches will say that he's very cooperative. He's a sponge. He wants to learn. He listens. Supportive of his teammates. And the pitch inside corner is right. He just has a big personality.
0: He does. And look, I think the best thing to happen to him was going 2-for-18 at spring training and knowing the Tigers knowing and Max himself understanding he had work to do. And he did that work in AAA and did it well.
1: So the count 2-2. The outfield toward left. Perkins comes to the belt. And now the 2-2 pitch. It's bounced foul down the first base line. Speaking of big personalities, and I mean that in the most positive of ways, on this date in baseball history and A's history, the A's retired Ricky Henderson's number 24. 2 balls, 2 strikes, and it's foul back out of play, left side, the count holds. And what a day that was at the Coliseum. Hometown kid.
0: Oh, yeah.
1: Oakland Sakai. The day that Ricky's number 24 was retired on this date in 2009. Here's the 2-2 pitch on the way, and it's swung and lifted to right. Well hit. Butler back. Butler at the track, running out of room, and the kid has hit it out. The third home run for the Tigers tonight. They lead it 6-2. What a debut, 2 games, man, for Max Clark. Came on a 2-2 pitch from Perkins. Into the A's bullpen out there.
0: They're going to get the baseball back for him.
1: Yeah, first major league home run. And now Perkins ready and goes to work on Javier Baez. And here it is, and that's foul back out of play. Well, the tone was set early with the first batter of the game and the home run the other way by McGonigal. And then after the A's had tied it up, Gleyber Torres, the 2-run shot in the 5th inning. 2-run blast by Clark here, swung on and missed by Baez, and the count's 0-2.
0: I think it's fitting that his first career homer comes the same day one of his best friends, Kevin McGonigal, hits a home run as well, right?
1: Yeah, you're right. Here's the 0-2 pitch, and that's low, and that's why these guys feel like the future is extremely bright.
0: Yeah, for sure.
1: I mean, look at Riley Green. He's not exactly long in the tooth, Johnny. He's a three-time All-Star already.
0: Yeah, he's 25.
1: Yeah. Here's the 1-2 delivery now, and Baez chasing a high fastball. Down he goes at 96.
0: Yeah, I mean, you're right. I mean, Torkelson's just 26. Cole Keith is young. I mean, they got Dylan Dingler's not that old. They got a good core.
1: That's going to be it for Jack Perkins. So call to the bullpen, a break in the action. It's 6-2 Detroit. And we'll be back. Jose Suarez has been summoned from the bullpen. 6-2 Tigers. We'll be back after this.
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1: Zach McKinstry stands in against Suarez, lefty on lefty. Jose delivers, and a breaking ball is outside. It's 6-2 Tigers. They have 9 hits. 3 of them have left the ballpark. McGonigal, Torres, and Clark. And here's the 1-0 pitch. And that's taken high. They're going to have to do some negotiating, Johnny, to get that baseball back for Mr. Clark?
12: Just from the reaction from the fan, I think he just wants a signature. I think he just wants him to sign it.
1: Okay.
12: I don't know. Who knows? What do I know?
1: Well, you maybe sign another ball, right? High for a ball,
12: yeah.
1: 3-0.
12: Yeah, exactly. Not that one. No, of course not. Yeah, he'll give him that ball, sign the ball, exactly.
1: Yeah, 3-0. Maybe a couple of bats and a glove or two. There's been a lot of negotiation over the years those firsts for players. And we get a challenge. The pitch was called a ball. Servin challenged it.
14: Ball's overturned. Pitches a strike.
1: Good challenge by Brian Servin. So Jose Suarez out of the pen is down 4 runs. And the pitch to McKinstry. Ready. And Jose at the belt. And here it is. And it's swung on. A high fly ball popped in a short right angle down the line from second base. Ornelas is there drifting with it. He makes the catch. 2 away. And here's Mr. McGonigal. Homered, walked, and singled. Now, once again, the A's will have to fight from behind. Tonight, marking the first game on this homestand, the A's didn't have the early lead. And here's the pitch, and that swung on, hit down the left field line, slicing in the corner, peeling off, and out of play. They scored the first run, or runs, in each of the first 5 games of the homestand. And yet they were 1-4.
12: Well, maybe it'll turn the other way then, right?
1: I just love your attitude.
12: Yep. Just keep it positive, right?
1: Yeah. No balls and 1 strike. Here's the 0-1 pitch. And it's outside in the count. 1 ball, 1 strike. It's a great trait that you have, my friend.
12: Well, I think, you can get to that Tiger bullpen. As we know, the bullpen struggled. You get a little close, 6-4, get in the 8th, and get to that bullpen. Never know.
1: So the 1-1 pitch. Suarez is ready at the belt. And kicks. Here's the pitch. And a breaking ball on the inside corner. So it's 1-2. The outfield is toward left in the twilight in West Sacramento. And here's the 1-2 pitch. Ready, and it'll be on the way. Long hold and delivers. And a breaking ball down the right field line, hooking, and that's going to be foul and out of play. They have lost Will Vest, one of their relievers for the year. That news came down earlier today. Elbow inflammation. And foul back. The other guy we haven't talked about, Johnny, who's on the IL, is a Kerry Carpenter.
12: That's right. Yeah, Kerry Carpenter on the IL, and they miss his bat for sure.
1: And he's
12: left-handed bat.
1: Made a career out of doing damage against right-handed pitching.
12: Absolutely. And been a big postseason player as well.
1: 1-2, 6-2 Tigers, two out, sixth inning. And the pitch by Suarez, and that's outside. It's 2-2. Justin Verlander remains on the IL. Don't know if he'll have the chance to pitch. Maybe over the last month of the season. Finishing up with the Tigers, the team, of course, he debuted with. And now the 2-2 pitch, and that swung on and lifted. Third base side, fair territory. Tommy White wide of the bag, and he's there to make the catch. Damage done, however, by Max Clark. And we're going to the bottom of the sixth. It's 6-2 Detroit.
8: 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You jolt awake and start thinking about fueling your gut? Okay, probably not. 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
1: Hayes have some work to do. We go to the bottom of the sixth, and the Tigers are leading 6-2. Alika Williams leads off for the A's, and then Bolte and Servin against Framber Valdez. Tigers 9 hits, the Athletics with 8. And here's the pitch, and it's a shot foul left of the bag at third. Alika has singled and struck out.
12: Only 68 pitches for Framber going into the sixth inning. He's pretty economical.
1: Yeah, you're right. Well, he's walked only one. The Giants and Padres have gone to the ninth inning in a 5-5 tie. 3-2 Red Sox over the Dodgers in the eighth at Dodger Stadium. On the way and just inside. Angels and Brewers 1-1. Sixth inning at the Big A. The Cubs beat the Yankees 5-2. Now, here's the pitch inside. 12-6 Rockies over Kansas City.
12: Greg, watching the exchange between Kenley Jansen and some of the members of the bullpen and that fan, they did get the ball back and gave him another ball. So.
1: Did Kenley do some negotiating out there? Here's the 2-1 pitch and a ground ball foul. So much discussion about the Rockies and Goodman, the catcher.
12: Yes.
1: And are they going to trade him?
12: One of the Yankees.
1: He hit two home runs and he has 33.
12: Oh, man.
1: And he's under team control beyond this year.
12: Can't imagine they part with him.
1: 12-8, D-backs over Cleveland.

0: o'clock, and that'll bring up Bolte.
1: It was different when you had just the division winners going to the playoffs, right? And the third wild card and everything.
0: When I was a kid, it was just, there were just eight teams in each league.
1: Right. Yeah. It's changed a lot through the years. More teams making the playoffs.
0: Here's the pitch, and it's taken for a strike on the inside.
1: Well, when you were a little kid. Yeah, when you were, I mean.
0: Yeah, I mean, the thing is, I'm, like, there are no playoff games anymore. There are no tiebreaker games. Inside for a ball. One ball, one strike, and that was cool in the day.
1: Those were fun. Those were fun, absolutely.
0: And especially if you had, like, with the Dodgers and the Giants in 62.
1: Yeah, that's right. Red Sox, Yankees.
0: If you finish second, you're not going anywhere.
1: Yeah.
0: Right. Here's the 1-1 pitch. And that's a strike on the inside corner. One ball, two strikes.
1: Yeah, Red Sox, Yankees played that famous game 163, right?
0: Lucky Dent?
1: Yes.
0: So Arizona 12, Cleveland 8. Here's the 1-2 delivery, and it's a tapper foul at the plate. Count holds. Leadoff man is on. The A's are down 4. We're in the bottom of the 6th. Toronto beat the Cardinals 5-1, and that was interesting because there are so many rumors swirling around Kevin Gausman. But he took the mound and pitched and was the winner, worked into the 6th inning for the Blue Jays today.
1: And got a standing ovation on his way out. He was touched by it, yeah. He's become a fan favorite there.
0: He's been a mainstay for them, right? 5 years.
1: Sure.
0: On the field and off the field. 1-2 pitch. Henry Bolte waits. Valdez at the belt, third base side. Here's the kick, and it's swung on, hit down the right field line, slicing in the corner, right down the line, and it's foul. We can't see down in there, and there's not a lot of room anyway, and the right fielder, McKispy, racing right to the foul pole. Foul ball will do it again. A walk-off by the Mariners. They beat the Twins 4-3. And they traded Luis Castillo today.
1: Going back to Gausman for a second. You see his comments about the clubhouse? He was very open. He said, our clubhouse just not as close this year. And it's affected us on the field.
0: Interesting.
1: Yeah.
0: The Rays over the White Sox 1-0. The Sox get Castillo. Here's the 1-2 pitch, and it's swung on into right field for a base hit. Williams goes to second. He's going to stop there. Good job by Henry Bolte. Sometimes if you try to pull Framber Valdez, you hit a ground ball to the short.
1: Sure, you get a 6-4-3.
0: Yep.
1: Nice job by Henry there.
0: Went the other way. And Henry is 2-for-2 with a walk. And that'll bring up Brian Servin. Well, Framber has not been a mystery tonight, Johnny, except for when the A's needed a big hit. Chris Fetter, the pitching coach of the Tigers, pops out of their dugout.
1: You're right. I mean, they've had two men on in 5 of the first 6 innings.
0: The old RISP.
1: Indeed.
0: Have to have that. Miami beat the Mets 6-2. Pittsburgh over the Reds 4-1. The Phillies behind Christopher Sanchez, who's 14-4, blank Baltimore 5-0. Atlanta beat the Nationals 8-3. Martin Perez got the win. Matt Olson hit his 30th home run. One day it might be an A's Hall of Famer, Matt.
1: Well, Matt Olson, I mean, not only with his power, but that consecutive game streak right now, he's passing some legends.
0: Kyle Finnegan, speaking of ex-athletics, is up throwing in the bullpen for the Tigers. 2-1, nobody out. Servin batting, the A's down 4. And here's the pitch, and swung on and missed. Speaking of the A's Hall of Fame, it'll be coming up. Ceremonies in mid-September, a night game on a Saturday at 6:40 when the A's play the Mariners on September 12th. And the Hall of Fame ceremonies will take place on the field here before the game.
1: I can't wait for that. It's going to be fun.

0: sure will. It's always a huge night and always an extremely emotional night. Here's the 0-1 pitch on the way, and Servin takes inside. Two on, nobody out. It is down four. How about last year with the big three going in and Monty Moore?
1: That's amazing. Just watching how the big three were with each other, right? How close they are.
0: Hudson, Mulder, and Zito.
1: Different personalities.
0: 1-1 pitch, and outside, and we get an appeal by Dingler.
2: Texas Challenger.
0: And there were different types of pitchers.
1: Yep.
2: Oscar Ferb, Detroit has one challenge remaining.
0: Yeah, two lefties and the righty, and they all had different styles of pitching.
1: Yep.
0: Mulder has been the best golfer over the years of the three.
1: And Zito the best musician, right?
0: Right, yeah. Here's the 2-1 pitch. And Servin, it's a fly ball popped down the right field line. Long run McKinstry coming on in fair territory. Makes the catch and the runners get back. So Servin, a fly ball to right. And Ornelas is coming up. Well, Tony La Russa, who of course is in the Hall of Fame in Cooperstown and also in the A's Hall of Fame, he was on hand today to throw out one of the ceremonial first pitches. The first games of the Women's Pro Baseball League. Runners lead from first and second. Now time is called.
1: We're talking about Matt Williams being a
0: He's managing the San Francisco team, although the league will be centered in one locale. And there's a strike on the outside corner. Springfield, Illinois. Elvis Alvarado is up and throwing in the bullpen for the A's. Two on, one out, 6-2. Tigers. And the pitch to Ornelas, here it is. It's a ground ball, double play ball to short. Flip to second, Torres to first, Taylor made. Once again, the ground ball specialist gets the double play when he needed it. And after six complete, it's 6-2 Tigers.
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9: 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As Gleyber Torres has had quite a game. It's a drive down the left field line. If it's fair, it's gone. It's hooking, and it is foul. And it's 0-1 on Gleyber Torres. Man. Torres has singled, struck out, and homered a two-run shot. He made that play in the first inning. And normally you talk about a play in the first inning, and you don't say, well, that was the game right there. Yeah, but you think about what that play represented, Ken. And just the shot from Servin, the A's had first and second, nobody out, as Suarez delivers high. And it's one ball and one strike. And if he doesn't make that play, turn the double play, at that point, a 2-1 game, and you have runners on first and second, maybe first and third. Maybe you have a big inning. Who knows, right? There's the 1-1 pitch. That misses high to Gleyber. So 2-1.
10: The whole complexion of the game could have changed there.
9: For sure. Can happen in the first inning. 6 runs, 9 hits for the Tigers. 2 runs, 9 hits for the A's. Yeah, second inning. Thank you. 2-1 pitch. That's a ground ball on a hop to the third baseman, charging at White, gathers himself, crossed the diamond in time. There's one away. Torres bounces out, one down, but up Dylan Dingler, the catcher. Here's Dingler. Dingler has singled, struck out, and bounced out. He is 1-for-3, a right-handed hitter. Dingler slightly open stance. Here's the pitch. That's a little chopper. I want to say happy anniversary to my folks. I don't know if they're tuning in right now. They're celebrating their 68th wedding anniversary today. So,
10: bravo.
9: Chuck and Ann Dosco.
10: That's great.
9: Happy anniversary. 68 years. Man.
10: That's awesome, man.
9: Impressive. 0-1 pitch. That's a fastball for a strike. It's 0-2 on Dylan Dingley. My mom's 91, dad is 90.
10: Awesome.
9: Southern California. 0-2 the count on Dylan Dingler.
10: We saw your dad at the Big A.
9: Yeah, he's keeping score. 0-2 pitch. Suarez kind of falls down as he releases that pitch. Count is down 1-2. And
10: did his cleats get caught, Johnny?
9: I think they might have, yeah. Glad he's all right. Yeah, I don't know what happened there.
10: His right foot got caught.
9: Yeah. So it's now 1-ball, 2-strike count. As long as Suarez is okay, it can laugh at that being a blooper later on. 1-2 the count on Dylan Dingler. The goal on the right side for the Tigers catcher, the all-star. 1-2 pitch. That's hit foul to the screen right side.
10: I was thinking the same exact thing.
9: Right?
10: You could really get hurt on
9: yes,
10: something like that.
9: Sure. Dodgers are finaling it. According to Jeff Passan, the Los Angeles Dodgers are finalizing a trade for Detroit Tigers ace Tarek Skubal. Sources tell ESPN, how about that? 1-2 pitch. That's hit foul right side out of play. And remains at 1-2.
10: Well, he's just what they need.
9: Right. Right? That's, man. You know, it's funny. I wonder who's going to be in. I know Emmett Sheehan is supposed to be in that deal. So, 1-2 pitch. from the left-hander. Breaking ball inside now, 2-2.
10: Well, finalizing a deal, let's just kind of wait and see what happens, right?
9: Yeah, so. 2-2 the count as Suarez at the belt. Now the 2-2 pitch is fouled away.
10: The irony is that the Tigers are playing their best baseball of the year right now. I mean, they're 15-9 in July.
9: Yeah.
10: They're leading tonight.
9: They win this game. They're 2.5 back in the wild card.
10: Right.
9: So, yeah, it's interesting. You're right. And I don't know. I don't know how the Tiger fans will feel about it. The 2-2 pitch. That's a chopper on the left side. Fielded second off by Tommy White. He'll fire to first in time. There are two away in the seventh. That will bring up Riley Green, the left fielder. I'd like to see that package that's coming back for Scooble. Green has flied out, bounced down, and struck out. He's 0 for 3, left on left. We're in the seventh inning, 6-2. The Tigers lead it. As Jose Suarez, the former Angel, at the belt. And the pitch. Breaking ball, first strike. Inside edge, 0-1 on Green. 275 on the year, 15 homers, 53 driven in. Riley Green said the difference for him this year compared to years past is his sleep. He is getting more sleep. He said it's been a critical part of his growth as a player and a person. Pitch misses outside, 1-1. He said, you know, when he first came up, he was 22 years old. He'd scroll on his phone until 2 or 3 a.m. He said, now I get 10 to 12 hours of sleep. It has made all the difference for me.
10: Let me know how that feels.
9: Yeah, I would love to know.
10: Yeah.
9: To get that much sleep, right? So 1-1 pitch. That's chased to miss 1-2. I'm always envious of people that can get that much sleep. 1-2 on Green. And for the A's in the seventh, it'll be top of the order. Wilson, Heim, and Soderstrom. Suarez at the belt, the 1-2 pitch. Bender misses down and away. 2-2 the count. Remember Scooble, two-time Cy Young Award winner. Man, that Dodger rotation, man, that's just wild. Here's the 2-2 pitch. That misses outside. I'd say they got a shot. Dodgers, huh?
10: You think so?
9: Yeah, you got a shot.
10: They might be okay this year.
9: Dodgers acquiring Scooble, Rosier Hope, right-hander River Ryan, and right-hander Brady Smith, sources tell ESPN. It's from Jeff Passan. Wow. 3-2 pitch. That misses inside. He lost in ball four. So Riley Green walks with two outs here in the seventh. There's Colt Keith, the designated hitter.
10: Well, Zaire Hope is a big prospect. I'm not sure that's going to mollify the fans of the Tigers.
9: So Eduardo Valencia is going to come up and hit for the Tigers in the seventh inning. McConsey going out to get Suarez. So that'll be all for Jose. It is a 6-2 Tigers lead with two outs and one on here in the seventh. We'll talk about the new A's pitcher after this.
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9: New pitcher for the A's is Scott Blewett. So Blewett, who made his A's debut the other day. And for Blewett, in that game on the 30th against Boston, two innings, two hits, and no runs, no walks, and one strikeout. So Blewett, right-hander, will face the pinch hitter Eduardo Valencia, who's pinch hitting for Colt Keith in this seventh inning with a runner on first and two outs, 6-2 Tigers. Blewett, the tall right-hander, comes setting out of the plate of the pitch. That's hit down the right field line, slicing foul onto the berm. And it's 0-1 on Eduardo Valencia. 417, four homers, seven driven in.
10: Came off the bench and doubled last night.
9: Yes, he did. Got a double in the eighth inning, started that rally, that seven-run eighth inning. Here's the pitch. That misses away. One ball, one strike. Here's the pitch. That's taken down away. Nice stop by Ryan Servin to backhand that in the dirt. 2-1 the count on Eduardo Valencia. Valencia hit that dramatic home run in the seventh inning. His first career at bat in the big leagues. That was against the A's on the 9th of July in Detroit at Comerica. Pitch swung on a miss, now 2-2. Crowd went crazy. First at bat, a solo homer in the 7th inning of that game. 2-2 the count on Valencia. Already had four homers. As Blewett over to first, and it hits the right. That hit Riley Green. Riley Green hit with that pickoff attempt. He's a little shaken up. He'll take a little walk. He got him right in the side of the leg there as he was diving headfirst back into first. 2-2 on Eduardo Valencia. Had hit the leg of Green and then bounced right to Heim. Blew it from the far third base side of the rubber. He's at the belt and the 2-2 pitch. It's hit on the right side, past the diving Hyman down the line for a base hit. Green rounding second, and he will get to third. So Valencia comes through with a single to right. Now first and third, two outs for Torkelson. Torkelson has struck out, popped up. He has singled and scored. He's 1-for-3.
10: Valencia, as we said last night, a good story. Spent a lot of time in the minor leagues.
9: He did. I mean, his, you could see, I mean, all the emotion pouring out when he hit that home run in his first big league at bat. The first and third, two outs. Torkelson is 1-for-3 and 6-for-18 now against A's pitching this year. Right-handed hitter. Blewett delivers outside of the fastball. 95. It's 1-0. Detroit leads 6-2. We're in the top of the seventh inning. Torkelson, 217 overall, 20 homers, 54 driven in, 100 career homers for Torkelson, 26 years old. Here's the 1-0 pitch. That misses with a sinker, now 2-0. A's will travel to Cincinnati, I should say, tomorrow after the game. Ready to take on the Reds Tuesday, Wednesday, Thursday. And the Red Sox Friday, Saturday, and Sunday at Fenway. 2-0 the count. Big hole on the right side. Here's the pitch. That is in there for a strike on a slider. It's 2-1. Yeah, you know, last year it was Torkelson, and the Tigers basically said, you're going to have to win that first base job. And this is a first overall pick, and he just had struggled. There's the pitch. That's a bouncing ball on two hops. Off the glove of White, it goes into left field. In to score is Green. Colt Keith to second, and it's now 7-2 Tigers. He scored a hit as Tommy White trying to make that play to his left off the tip of his glove. You know, that'll be a hit for Torkelson and an RBI, the 11th hit of the year, or 11th hit of the game, I should say, for the Tigers. And here is Max Clark for Torkelson. That's his 55th RBI of the year.
10: I thought Tommy was going to make that play.
9: I did, too. Here's Max Clark having quite a series. His debut was yesterday at 3 hits. First home run was in the 6th inning of this game. Left-handed hitter. 7-2 Tigers. They've outscored the A's 20-3 in the 2 games. As the right-hander blew it, delivers in the pitch. That's taken inside with the first pitch cutter. It's 1-0. 1-0 on Max Clark. He is 4 for his first 7. Just 21 years old. He won't turn 22 until December. Here's the pitch. That's taken a little high. 2-0 on Clark. Walked in his first plate appearance yesterday. The Tigers not only like his bat, they like his defense. Torkelson at first and Valencia at second. Here's the pitch. That's taken inside. Now 3-0.
10: They like his eye too, right?
9: They do. More walks than strikeouts in AAA this year. 3-0 the count on Clark. Blew it to the plate, and the 3-0 pitch in there for a strike. 3-1. Javier Baez would be next. They had 2 doubles the other way in the ball game last night. Clark did. Ray and one to count. As blew it from the third base side of the rubber. To the plate, the 3-1 pitch. That's hit foul, left side of the screen. And Blewett's going all the way to Clark, so runners will take off on this pitch. He'll be joining us tomorrow for the final game of the series. Again, it will be Montero and Jump. It's a 1-0-5 first pitch. Etowney and Saxey at 12:30. Runners go. That's lifted foul, left side out of play. Means at 3-2 on Max Clark. And then Ken and I'll take it at 1 for the final game of the homestand. A's are 1-4 on the homestand coming in this game. Three balls, 2 strikes, 2 outs. 7-2 Tigers. We're in the top of the 7th inning. As Torkelson and Valencia take their leads, and they go. The 3-2 pitch, that's bounce foul. So pretty good battle here between Blewett and Clark. That's going to be the big story of the day and night, the Scooble trade. As Blewett at the belt, and the runners go. The 3-2 pitch, that's hit foul, left side out of play. Good battle here going on. 3-2 the count. Tigers have 11 hits in this game. They have 25 hits in the series. Blewett peers in. And the runners once again take their leads and go. The 3-2 pitch. That's hit foul outside first and down the line. Man. Three balls, 2 strikes, 2 outs. And we'll try it one more time here as Torkelson and Valencia take their leads. This is the 10th pitch of the at-bat. They go, and the pitch is popped up, foul out of play once again. Man. And remains at 3-2 on Max Clark. He's really making Scott Blewett work here. So three cutters, three four-seamers, or actually four four-seamers. So just threw a last pitch with a cutter. So four cutters, four four-seamers, and two sliders for the 10 pitches. Runners go, 3-2 pitch. That's fouled away.
10: It's pretty good stuff between these guys.
9: It really is.
10: He's really battling.
9: Well, yeah, I mean, it's just the kid's second big league game. Into the count. Seven foul balls for Max Clark here. Torkelson from first, Valencia from second. They go, the 3-2 pitch. That's a little pop fly to left field. Coming up for it is Soderstrom. Tyler will make the catch, and the inning is over. The Tigers add on. One run, two hits, a walk, two left. There's 6.5. It's the Tigers 7 and the A's 2.
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19: It had to be something reasonable. It didn't even cross my mind that there was anything other than just something explainable.
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9: We go to the bottom of the seventh inning. It's a 7-2 Tiger lead as Jacob Wilson, the designated hitter, will lead things off. Wilson, Heim, and Soderstrom, thanks for being with us on this Saturday. As Framber Valdez still in there, he's at 85 pitches on the night. He delivers, and the breaking ball misses low. It's 1-0. Wilson has bounced out, singled and scored. Then he bounced out again, 1-for-3. 2-for-6 in the series. Here's the 1-0 pitch. Breaking ball for strike. Yeah, it's 1-1. What a battle between Max Clark and Scott Blewett. And Scott Blewett finally won the battle. Here's the pitch. That's a ground ball toward the second baseman. Moon to his right, scooping it up is Gleyber Torres. Throws to first in time. There is one away. So one down in the seven. Bottom of the seventh inning brought to you by California Community Colleges. Here is Jonah Heim, who was struck out, bounced out, and flied out 0-for-3. And for Framber Valdez, as he's working into the seventh inning here, did have a seven-inning performance against the A's on the 9th of July, winning that game, allowing three hits and a run. There's the pitch to Heim. That's hit foul the screen right side. That was 0-1.
10: He's maintained his velocity over all these years, too, John.
9: He has.
10: Hitting 95 consistently tonight.
9: Now if he gets through seven innings, it'll be the third time he worked seven innings this year. He did work seven innings against the Royals on the 14th of April. There's the pitch. Curveball misses inside, 1-1. I'm 233 on the year. 11 homers, 35 driven in. 7-2 Tigers, bottom of the seventh. I'm 6 for his last 15. Former Ranger batting from the right side. As the pitch, that misses. And it's now 2-1 on Heim. Framber Valdez out of his windup in the 2-1 pitch. That's a drive to left center on the move. Clark, long way to go, and he makes the running catch for the out. Good speed, closing speed for Max Clark. Making the running catch on a line drive hit by Jonah Heim, two away. And that will bring up the left fielder, Tyler Soderstrom.
10: Excellent play.
9: Yes, it was. Good read.
10: Didn't hurt that he's a left-handed thrower with the glove on the right hand, yep, too.
9: So two outs, nobody on. Here's Soderstrom.
10: That's one of the things that made Ricky so great playing lefty.
9: Yes.
10: Going toward the line as a lefty thrower.
9: So here is Soderstrom. As a pitch, that misses low. One ball, no strike. 7-2 Tigers, two outs, nobody on. Here in the bottom half, inning number seven. Soderstrom, 241, 17 homers, driven in 50 runs. Left on left. As Framber Valdez looks into Dingler in the 1-0 pitch, that's a breaking ball for a strike.
10: He has scattered nine hits, as they say.
9: He has indeed. And I'll tell you, the A's, they have had their opportunities. There's no question. Two men on in five of the seven innings. Here's the 1-1 pitch. That's hit foul left side of the play. 1-2. Hope to see you out here tomorrow for some day baseball, final game of the series. The only day game of the homestand.
10: Stay hydrated tomorrow if yes, you're coming out.
9: Absolutely. There's the 1-2 pitch from Framber. That's strike three called on the outside edge, and Soderstrom, I don't think he cared for it. But 1-2-3, seventh inning for Framber Valdez. And for Valdez, that is strikeout number five. And we're through seven complete. It's the Tigers 7 and the A's 2.
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1: Michael Barabell with you here on A's Cast and the A's Radio Network. I'll take your calls after the game tonight. The number 833-625-2278. Johnny, I was telling this story to Chris Townsend and Steve Sachs. Of course, there's the Petaluma connection with Spencer Torkelson and Arizona State. Well, I was telling a story that playing against Spencer Torkelson growing up, there was one particular game that I was like, even at this young age, you could tell he was going to make it big. I didn't think he'd be the first overall pick, but you could tell he was going to make it big. I'm catching behind the plate. First at bat, he hits a grand slam off a fastball. This is like Little League All-Star. Second at bat, called changeup. It's another grand slam in the second inning. Bottom of the fourth, calling a slider. He hits a three-run home run. First three at-bats.
9: 11 RBIs.
1: Three home runs, two grand slams, 11 RBIs. Man.
10: Jim now, wait a minute.
9: Jim
10: Little League, Little League, you're calling change-ups?
1: Yes, oh, yeah.
10: Oh, come on.
1: Oh, yeah.
10: And sliders.
1: Change-ups and sliders. We have to do something
9: great
1: about.
9: Great story, man. I love it, Michael Barabell. Take your calls after it. And on A's Talk, we got a 7-2 Tiger lead. That's fantastic. Michael Barabell, we go to the eighth. Once again, here's Ken.
10: Javi Lopez leads it off, and the pitch by Blewett, and that's low, 1-0. 11 hits for the Tigers, 9 hits for the A's. The lights have taken full effect. Infield to pull, and Blewett delivers, and it's swung on, popped up, first base side, playable. Jonah Heim into foul territory makes the catch. We'll pause 10 seconds to allow our stations to identify themselves on A's Cast and the A's Radio Network.
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10: Here's McKinstry, a left-handed hitter. All Tigers tonight. And the pitch, here it is, and that's in for a strike, along with Johnny Dosko, Jenny Kavner, Chris Carey, Chris Townsend, Steve Sachs, and company. I'm Ken Korak. It is great to have you with us. Tigers have hit three homers. That's been the difference. Blewett throws, and it's hit down the left field line. That's going to be foul out of play. McKinstry, a 33rd round pick of the Dodgers out of Central Michigan. They don't even have 33 rounds anymore.
9: I know. That's right.
10: At 259 a year ago in 144 games, he had 11 triples last year. One out, nobody aboard, and blew it into his second inning and the delivery, and that's taken low. He relieved Suarez in the seventh. He allowed a couple of hits, then got Max Clark after that long duel to fly to left to end the inning.
9: And McKinstry, another guy too that can play everywhere.
10: Yes. Here's the 1-2 pitch, and that's inside. Two balls and two strikes. Well, AJ shuffled his infield all night last night.
9: He did.
10: He had Baez and McGonigal playing everywhere. Here's the 2-2, and it's a little bit low. They appeal, and no on the appeal over to third. McGonigal is on deck. Perkins, 5 1/3. He did K-9, and that's a career high for him. About 9 hits and 6 runs. 3 balls, 2 strikes, ready, and it's on the way. And that's a line drive, base hit to right angle toward the line, extra bases. That's going to go to the wall. McKinstry turning at first, going to second. He'll stop there with a stand-up double.
9: But you know, the news is trickling into the Tiger clubhouse about Tarek Skubal. I just think that it's funny that Max Clark had 2 days as a teammate with Tarek Skubal, right?
10: Yeah. Because Jeff Passan reported that the deal was done. I'm not sure that either team has announced it yet.
9: Yeah.
10: But to check on that.
9: But it's coming out of MLB right now, so.
10: Okay. So runner at second. Three players going from the Dodgers to the Tigers. And here's the pitch, and that's a line drive, base hit left center by McGonigal. Rounding third, here's McKinstry. He scores. The throw comes all the way in. It gets away all the way, and it's backed up in foul territory by Blewett, and that allows the runner to get to second. McGonigal, and it's 8-2. It's a single RBI advancing on the throw, although the throw, not sure it was close to anything, to be honest with you.
9: Yeah, it hit the mound.
10: Soderstrom trying to throw it all the way to the plate. Like you said, it hit the mound on the back slope.
9: Yep.
10: And that altered the trajectory of the throw. It wound up in foul territory, backed up by Blewett. So here we are again, Johnny. 8-2 in the eighth inning. McGonigal with three more hits. Here's Gleyber Torres. And the pitch by Blewett on the way is swung on and missed. And the count, no balls and one strike. Here's the turn, the pitch, and it's taken high. I'm not sure what the answer is, but is he going to have to find some pitching over these final 2 months?
9: Yeah, no question about it.
10: Those months are going to be really long.
9: Yep.
10: One ball, one strike. The outfield toward right, and the 1-1 on the way, and that's taken low, and it's two balls and one strike. Gage and Chump pitching tomorrow, coming off a great effort against the Red Sox. He'll go at 105 against Cater Montero. JT Ginn is in line to come off the IL and pitch on Tuesday if all goes well between now and then against the Reds. That's one positive there, getting Ginn back.
9: Yeah, that's for sure. I mean, it wasn't that long ago, Kenny. It was the 20th of June. The A's were 38-38.
10: Well, 4-19 now in their last 23. Here's a 3-1. It's a ground ball foul left of the bag at third. And who knows how long they're going to have to play without Nick Kurtz, or when he might be able to come back.
9: Yeah. That's obviously, and the injuries have hurt as well, of course. But it's been a tough stretch.
10: 3-2, one out. Runner at second. And here it is, and swung on a miss. Throws it by him, fastball 94. The A's best pitching prospect, and we talked about Jamie Arnold on the broadcast last night. He's in Double A, so he's not close to being called up. He might very well, given good health and good performance, be on the kind of a track that Gage Jump was on this year. So a two-out meeting at the mound. Servin goes out.

0: Now Servin's going to come back behind the plate. They really want to see what they have in Mason Barnett over these last 2 months.
1: He looked really good in that last start.
0: He did until his last inning. He was lights out. Here's the pitch, and it's taken for a ball. And then, you know, Max, Jack Perkins, it's interesting, too, because there are times when he just dominates. Here's the 1-0 delivery, and it's a ground ball weakly at the short. Runner goes to third. That doesn't matter because the throw to first is in time, and the inning is over. To the bottom of the eighth, 8-2 Detroit.
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0: Right-hander Kyle Finnegan comes out of the bullpen to work for the Tigers against the team that drafted him. The Indians are going to bat in the bottom of the eighth. Finnegan was taken by the Athletics in the 6th round 13 years ago out of Texas State. He was born in Detroit. He's having a fine year. He's making his 47th appearance. He's 2-0 and a 2.93 ERA. Never pitched in the big leagues for the A's, Finnegan. Here's Tommy White leading it off. The A's are down 8-2. Tigers have 13 hits. The A's have 9. And Tommy takes a strike on the outside corner. Tommy reached double A with the A's. And then he was signed by the Nationals as a minor league free agent. No balls and one strike. And here it is. And Tommy takes outside, one ball, one strike. And he's had a nice career, Finnegan.
1: He has.
0: 3.48 ERA, 393 games with Washington and the Tigers. Now here's a delivery and swung on a miss by White. One ball and two strikes. We mentioned the Ricky Henderson ceremony and the fact that on this date in A's history in 2009, the A's retired Ricky's number 24. One ball, two strikes on the way. And Tommy, it's a fly ball, right field, right center, has a chance to drop, and it will in front of Max Clark. So Tommy White dunks a base hit to right center. That's his third hit tonight. A's trailing 8-2, and Butler is coming up. So Tommy bouncing back as in his previous three games, he was 0-13.
1: It's been bunches, doesn't he? I mean, yeah. One three-hit game, two four-hit games.
0: If it's not a three-hit game or a four-hit game,
1: yeah,
0: he's going to have an 0-for. 10 hits for the A's. Here's Butler, and taking outside, but the Tigers played great defense behind Valdez, and especially the play that you detailed earlier, Johnny, in the second inning. One of the great plays you'll ever see by a second baseman to start the 4-6-3 double play on Servin. Here's the 1-0 now, and Lawrence takes outside 2-0.
1: Yeah, it would have made Eddie Collins, Bill Mazeroski.
0: Yeah. Mark Ellis.
1: Mark Ellis, the great second baseman.
0: Mark Ellis going into the A's Hall of Fame.
1: Yes.
0: On September 12th. Grudzelanek, I like that.
1: Charlie Gehringer.
0: It's a good pull. Speaking of the Tigers, Gehringer, and the pitch outside 3-0. Lou Whitaker.
1: Yeah.
0: Three balls, no strikes.
1: I'll give you Roberto Alomar, too, right?
0: Here it is. Are we going to go through every second baseman who's ever played?
1: Every great defensive second baseman.
0: Three balls and one strike. Dick Green. At the belt. And it's on the way. Here it is. And it's a line drive, right field, base hit. White to second. Butler delivers a line drive base hit. They say, hang on a second. Don't bury us yet. Jeff McNeil will pinch hit for Alika Williams. Alika singled, struck out, and walked. Two men on, nobody out. The A's have 11 hits. Right now, to get back in it, they pretty much need a long ball. Tigers home runs by McGonigal and Torres and Clark. Clark's first in the big league. The latter two were two-run shots. Dingler goes to the mound. Tigers 11 losses when leading after seven innings. They've lost 16 games when leading after six. So here's McNeil coming off the bench. He's batting .246, a left-handed hitter. Two on, nobody out. 8-2 Detroit. Four home runs, 23 RBIs. Bolte on deck. Finnegan out of the stretch. And here's the right-hander delivering. And it's swung on, lifted, foul, out of play. Fastball 96. Perkins and Suarez and Blewett for the A's. Valdez went 7 for Detroit. Now ready with two runners on base. And here's the pitch to Jeff McNeil. Swung on and missed. Comes inside. Fastball 96. And Ray Fosse hosted that ceremony on the field honoring Ricky, 2009. Here's the 0-2 in a ground ball foul. So many honors, of course, for Ricky and... maybe one of the 20 greatest players of all time. You could argue it. It's subjective. Obviously, Cooperstown. And there was a great day in Oakland when Oakland Tech dedicated its new baseball field and named that field after Ricky. 0-2 pitch is popped up. Foul back of the plate. Dingler coming over. And he's going to run out of room. It's about six rows back.
1: They say top 20. I mean, I would...
0: could be top 10.
1: Are you going to say it could be top 5, right? I'm just everything he did in the game. Like,
0: I mean, yeah, he was amazing.
1: Yeah, it's a subjective thing.
0: Lost him way too early, oh, Johnny. Yeah. It was so much fun to be around. If you talk to some of these young players and the way he worked in the minor leagues as McNeil. It's a fly ball to right that's playable. McKinstry went back. Now coming on, he's there makes the catch, and the runner at second, Sagan going to third. Tommy White makes it to third, holding at first Butler. So McNeil flies to right. But he worked diligently with these young players in the minor leagues, especially, you know, obviously on their base running.
1: He did. I mean, he spent time with so many people. It just... Hey, with that, had a shot right there. They had a shot to get Tommy White if that ball isn't cut off there.
0: Yeah, I thought it was kind of questionable that he would try to go to third on that. So here's Bolte, whose walk, he's doubled and singled. 8-2 Tigers. Here's the stretch and ready and the pitch. And it's a ground ball foul on third base side. The late, great Dave Henderson going in to the Ace Hall of Fame. Blue Moon Odom and Sandy Alderson. So well deserved for Sandy and everybody, but you think of what Sandy has meant to this franchise.
1: Yes. An outstanding class.
0: It is. Here's the 0-1 pitch, the delivery on the way, and it's swung on, and a deep drive to right center. Clark back at the track to the wall. He will watch it fly, and the A's are back in it. Henry Bolte, a line shot right center field home run. It's 8-5 Tigers. And the A's finally get the big blow they have been looking for all night. 411 feet. 105.3 off the bat. Three-run shot, his fourth of the year.
1: He's happy to turn the calendar to August. Or three, a game, a single, double, and a homer for Hank. Quite a night.
0: Here's Servin. And Finnegan throws, and Servin takes a ball. And people were wondering, where is the power? Where is Henry Bolte's power? Well, just be patient.
1: It's coming.
0: Yeah. Here's the 1-0 pitch on the way, and that's outside. That was a laser,
1: wasn't it?
0: Was hit about 30 feet left of the 380 mark, right between right center and straightaway center. And the pitch for a ball, 3-0. Nobody throwing right now in the Tiger. Now they do get somebody up in their pen. They have action going in their bullpen. Three balls, no strikes to Servin. Here it is, and it's low.
1: We talk about those four words, here we go again. You can't imagine the Tigers aren't thinking the same thing with their bullpen, right?
0: Right. So here's Ornelas, and they're going to hit for him with Donovan Walton. And here comes A.J. Hinch. That's going to be it for Finnegan. So the left-handed batting Walton batting for Ornelas. And we'll have a pitching change, a break in the action. Runner at first, three runs in on Bolte's bolt. Bottom of the eighth, 8-5 Tigers, and back after this.
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0: On the way, swung on, and drilled to left, way back, a rosary.

0: wondering, here we go again.
1: Yeah. Their bullpen has really had a tough time.
0: So here's Wilson. Two on, one out. 8-5 Detroit. Eighth inning. The pitch to Jacob is taken for a strike. A breaking ball on the outside corner. Jacob is 1-for-4 tonight. 275, 7 homers, 34 RBIs. Right-hander at the first base side. Here it is. It's a tapper foul off his foot. Another cutter. You come inside with a fastball, and Jacob can turn it around and go deep in a hurry. He has 7 home runs this year. Here's the pitch, and that's outside. A stat of the dubious variety on NBC Sports California. Blown lead losses this year. The A's and the Tigers each have 30 of those. Here's the 1-2 pitch. And the right-hander checks. The runners lead. Jacob swings and misses. Down he goes on a fastball at 92. So it's two away, and that'll bring up Jonah Heim, he of the heroics more than once this year. No bat left. I imagine that if this kind of stays where it is, that we're going to see Kenley Jansen in the ninth inning. They lead from first and second. Heim, the tying run. He takes the outside 1-0.
1: Yeah, you might get Chapman and Jensen in back-to-back series, right?
0: That's right, yeah. The outfield toward left. Ready. Here it is. And outside. And they do it in different ways.
1: Yep.
0: Those two guys. Kenley's going to be one cutter after another.
1: Yeah. Yeah, I was going to say, Chance does it with one pitch.
0: Yeah. 2-0. They lead from first and second. The pitch to Jonah Heim. And the right-hander sets. Here it is. A swing and a ground ball to first. Giving ground is Torkelson. Flipping the pitcher. Covering. Almost threw it away. That's 3-1. The inning is over. They just get three. They leave two. And after eight, 8-5 Tigers.
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11: It's August 2023, a county government meeting in Pennsylvania's Lehigh Valley. A young woman, early 20s, steps up to the mic to speak.
12: My two-month-old son was happily drinking milk from his bottle when he quickly started choking, turned blue, and went limp. My boyfriend transported our son to the changing table as I grabbed an anti-choking device and my boyfriend began assembling it. 2 pumps of the device and my son was conscious, gasping for air and coughing up milk.
11: They all went to the ER to make sure the baby was okay.
12: But upon arriving at Lehigh Valley Hospital, the diagnosis quickly became something so different.
11: One of the doctors had a theory.
12: She stated to my father and mother-in-law that we are young, first-time parents who got frustrated with our baby and violently shook

0: him to make him stop crying, and a confession would only make things easier for us.
1: The parents were told to leave the hospital without their son, and he wouldn't come home for 7 whole months.
0: I'm a postpartum mom dealing with the grief and the trauma of my son being ripped from my arms. And I'm a mom who lost everything in less than 24 hours due to one doctor's misdiagnosis. Enough is enough.
1: And then the next person speaks. And the next one. The stories they tell form a pattern of parents walking into a Lehigh Valley hospital to get help for a child, only to leave without them. And the same doctor's name kept coming up again and again. A pediatrician.
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4: We talked about Ricky Henderson and his Jersey retirement, and that was hosted by Ray Fawcett.
5: Ladies and gentlemen, it is my honor and privilege to officially retire number 24. A's fans, please welcome your hometown hero, Hall of Famer, and the greatest leadoff hitter in the history of baseball, Ricky Henderson.
6: Wow, wow, wow. Thank you very much. What a wonderful day. We can play two right now. Let's play two.
4: All right, Fossey and Ricky, great memories from 2009 on this date. Luis Medina comes out of the bullpen, 8-5 in favor of Detroit, ninth inning. Riley Green leads off and takes inside in the count 1-1. McNeil stays in the game at second. Walton stays in the game at short. Kenley Jansen is up and throwing in the bullpen for the Tigers. And Green, a left-handed hitter, and the pitch is fouled back out of play.
7: Well, you hear that, it's tough. I mean, it's great memories, but yeah, you miss them both, exactly.
4: Yeah.
7: Fossey and Ricky, man.
4: Just played both of them. Such an important role in this franchise, the lore. Ground ball foul right side in the count 1-2. By the way, the eighth inning was brought to you by Granite Expo, Grand Slam Savings, with 10 Northern California locations, graniteexpo.com. Medina. And here's the 1-2 pitch. It's in the dirt. And this ninth inning is brought to you by California Community Colleges. Soderstrom, White, and Butler for the A's in the bottom of the inning against Jansen. And he's far from a sure thing these days. 2-2. Ready? Here it is. And it's high. Fastball 98. Well, Medina in the eighth inning on Thursday, the back-to-back home runs to Willier Abreu and to Wilson Contreras. Just broke the backs of the A's, swung on and fouled back as the Red Sox came back to win that ball game. Final game of the series. 8 runs, 13 hits. Tigers, 5 runs, 13 hits. A's. Breeze picking up again and blowing out toward left as it normally does. And the 3-2 pitch is hit well to left field. Soderstrom back has a play about 10 feet from the track and he makes the catch. And here's Valencia coming up for the second time. He pinched it and delivered a base hit in the DH spot, batting for Colt Keith in the seventh inning. Colt Keith.
7: Country star.
4: Seth Smith. Here's the pitch to Valencia on the way, and that's a strike on the inside corner.
7: Exciting about that
4: home run.
7: These
4: are the names that you've got to kind of take your time with.
7: Yeah, for sure. But Valencia, I mean, how about the fact that his first at bat in the big leagues was a pinch hit homer. Not just a home run, but a pinch hit homer.
4: Yeah. 0-1 pitch on the way. Here it is. And it's swung on, tap, foul. And they count no balls and 2 strikes. He took a circuitous route to get to the big leagues, but The way he's hitting, I'm not sure he's going to be going down anytime soon. 440, four homers, and seven RBIs. He's 11 for 25 in the big league.
7: Pretty good start.
4: Yep. Outfield straight up, the infield a pull. Medina comes down to the belt, and his 0-2 delivery on the way, and it's a fastball high. A's and Reds on Tuesday night in Cincinnati. Here's the 1-2 delivery, and the right-hander throws, and it's swung on, ripped to left. That's a base hit. Soderstrom cuts it off, and Valencia will hold with a single. This guy's a hitting machine.
7: Man.
4: And that'll bring up Torkelson. 105 tomorrow, final game of this series. Gage Jump for the A's and Cater Montero for the Tigers. And here's the pitch. And that's inside. So one ball, no strikes. And here's the pitch, and it's swung on him as big cut, and it's one ball, one strike. Again, the report from Jeff Passan of ESPN, the trading of Tarek Skubal to the Dodgers. For three guys playing in the minor leagues currently. One ball, one strike, and here it is, and that's taken inside, 2-1. Right-hander River Ryan, who actually missed a year because of Tommy John. Outfielder Zaire Hope, who's in Double A, and right-hander Brady Smith. Here's the 2-1 pitch, and on the way, and it's taken. That's a strike at the knee.
7: Are you surprised there wasn't a major league ready guy in that trade? I mean,
4: I think if you're a Tiger fan, you're not thrilled, right?
7: Yeah. I'm just surprised there wasn't like an Emmett Sheehan or...
4: Two balls, two strikes. Medina at the belt. Ready, here it is. And it's taken low and outside. Three balls and two strikes. Well, sometimes maybe you just don't get as much as you think you're going to get. And anyway, who knows what the Tigers were thinking. Obviously, they believe those young players have great futures for them. Here's a fly ball well hit to left, but it's playable. Soderstrom back during the track, and he makes the catch. You know, when the A's traded McGuire, it wasn't... Not to disparage any of the players the A's got, but they didn't get a real... Huge haul for McGuire.
7: Yeah. You don't know how good the trade is until those guys play in the big leagues for a while, right?
4: Yeah, it's best to really, most of the time, not pass judgment. And the pitch is taken for a strike in the outside corner.
7: In baseball and in life.
4: That's true.
7: Yep.
4: Why, you're waxing philosophical now.
7: You're the one who had the quote.
4: No balls in one strike. Medina's at the belt, and here it is. It's a swing and a shot into left for a base hit by Max Clark. As I said last night with this kid, it's not this easy.
7: No. Five hits in two games. Wow.
4: Including his first major league home run.
7: And three of those hits to left field.
4: So two out, two on, 8-5, ninth inning. And now here's the pitch. And that swung on and blooped back and forth. It's going to be a foul ball and drops on the track. But it'll be, you know, just a footnote to the Skubal deal. that trade, we assume, will be officially announced. But the White Sox getting Luis Castillo. Now, he hasn't had a great year for the Mariners, but he's pitched a lot of huge games. And, you know, the White Sox, clearly at this point, you have to say they're for real. I mean, yeah. This is not some fluky thing.
7: They believe they're going to be in the postseason, and they can't argue with it.
4: Yeah. Here's Baez in the pitch to Hobby, and he takes a strike. No balls and two strikes.
7: You bring up a good point, though. I mean, that trade is for late in the year and postseason, right?
4: For now, yeah. Because he's going into free agency.
7: Yep.
4: Here's the 0-2 pitch. Ready, and Medina fires, and he misses outside with a slider. 8-5 Detroit. Medina trying to keep it where it is. Giving the A's the shot against Jansen in the bottom of the ninth. And the 1-2 with two out is on the way. Medina turns. Here it is. And swung on and missed. Good pitch. Breaking ball down and away. To the bottom of the ninth. Kenley Jansen coming in. 8-5 Tigers.
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4: Right-hander Kenley Jansen comes out of the bullpen to face Soderstrom. Cutter, cutter, and cutter. 8-5 Tigers. Soderstrom, White, and Butler. Been around a long time and still features the number 74. And here's Soderstrom leading it off. And the pitch to Tyler by Jansen on the way, and a cutter strike on the outside corner. 488 lifetime saves, and that is third all-time. Rivera, 652, Hoffman, 601, and the 0-1 delivery. And it's swung on and hits a left field hit pretty well. Riley Green back, Green at the track. He's right to the wall, leaping in. It's off the wall, it's in play. And Soderstrom goes to second with a double. And he almost got it out.
7: Almost did.
4: It's been amazing during this week-long homestand how many balls the A's have hit in the ninth inning that have almost gotten out.
7: Almost gotten out. Yeah, it's been frustrating.
4: Cortez is going to bat for White. A's down three. So here's Carlos. White was 3-for-4, left-handed hitter. 14 hits for the A's. They trail 8-5. Here it is, and Carlos hits it foul straight back. Just a footnote to the story of the trade and Skubal. And no, Zaire Hope, the outfield that apparently the Tigers are getting, has been considered. for the last couple of years, one of the best prospects in the game.
7: Yeah.
4: I think number 25, according to MLB, in baseball. Here's the 0-1 pitch, and that's a strike on the outside corner. And River Ryan coming back from Tommy John. I think the Tigers believe that he has a chance to be elite. That's big-time stuff, and now coming back from the surgery, he's made 8 starts this year in AAA. Here's the 0-2 pitch, and it's on the way. And Cortez, it's in the dirt and going to third base, and there's no throw. And Tyler is safe there on the wild pitch. If you're going to go there when you're down 3, you better be sure.
7: Yes.
4: One and two to Carlos Cortez. Of course, the A's need one more base runner to bring the tying run up. On a warm night, the ball has been flying. Breeze blowing out toward left. And Jansen delivers and swung on and missed. Cortez K's. One out. And here's Butler. Lawrence is 2 for 4. The outfield the other way, and right field McKinstry is way off the line. And here's the pitch by Jansen. And that misses inside with a cutter at 93.
7: If you can't get that tying run to home plate, right?
4: Yep. Jeff McNeil is on deck. McNeil pinch hit earlier for Alika Williams. 1-0 count. Jansen out of the stretch. Very methodical out there. Slowly comes set. Now turns and throws and cutter inside. And now 2-0. Leadoff double by Soderstrom. He was wild pitch to third. A's down 8-5. Here's Jansen out of the stretch and throws and backdoor strike on the outside corner. So they're way around toward left in the outfield for Lawrence. The infield plays him to pull. McGonigal is way off the line over at third. Jansen ready, sets at the chest, and the 2-1 pitch, and that's inside. Lawrence has really been disciplined with his approach over the last couple of months.
7: Great.
4: In which he's been hitting around 270. Left-handed hitter, right-handed pitcher. And Jansen slowly taking his time, plants his back foot, and kind of swings into his delivery out of the stretch. And now the pause, and the 3-1 pitch is swung on and popped up. Third base side toward the A's dugout. It's going to get out of play. And barely so. Now 3-2. Lawrence just trying to figure out a way to get on base. The A's were down 8-2 until Henry Bolte delivered a 3-run shot to right center in the bottom of the 8th. His 4th home run. And again, here's the 3-2 pitch. And the right-hander ready. Here it is. And swung on and missed. Elevated. Cutter at 94. He got a piece. Wow, he got a piece of it. He's barely got a piece. So 3-2. We'll do it again. And it almost was caught by and corralled by Dingler.
7: Almost came up with it.
4: So 3-2. Do it again. And Jansen delivers, and that just missed the outside corner, and a challenge
15: by
4: Dingler.
15: Pitcher's called the ball. Catcher's challenging.
4: This is a huge challenge.
7: Yeah.
4: This is a massive challenge, and it was a strike.
15: Oh, don't turn. Pitcher's a strike. Detroit retains. Don't challenge.
7: By a stitch.
4: And that's how the A's are denied the chance to have the tying run come to the plate. Mark Kotze kind of wants to know, and I think he's... Are you sure? I think he might have seen the animation on the screen and he wasn't sure that it showed that it was a strike.
7: Yeah.
4: But like you said, it might have been just a stitch. That's all you need. And that a challenge system right there, because it would have been ball four. Instead, it's strike three. It's out number two in the ninth inning, and McNeil is coming up.
7: No point. It's not a game of inches, game of millimeters, right?
4: That's it incredible. Is, yeah. Here's the pitch now, and McNeil swings and misses. And sometimes people get on umpires. They'll say, well, the guy had 18 challenges against him when he was working the plate. There's no way you could have said that that was a bad call to call that a ball.
7: Not at all.
4: Right? 0-1. Jansen throws. Here it is. And it's low. One ball, one strike. And Bolte is on deck. McNeil trying to keep this alive for the A's. They trail 8-5. A's have 14 hits. Soto swims over at third. Jansen comes set. McNeil waits, and here's the pitch. Kenley fires, and around the bunt, drops toward third. That's going to be a base hit, and the A's are down by two, and McNeil has a bunt single and no chance for McGonigal. He was playing well off the line. He had to race in and over toward the bag. All he could do was barehand the ball and then eat it. And now the A's are down 8-6, and Henry Bolte is coming up.
7: Absolutely brilliant move by Jeff McNeil. He saw where the third baseman McGonigal was playing, placed it perfectly. What a vet move. Great job by
4: McNeil. It's a veteran move, yeah. Yep. And knowing the situation, knowing that if he got on base, it gave the A's the shot with a tying run.
7: Baseball IQ.
4: And here's Bolte. Been on base four times tonight. 8-6, and the pitch to Henry, and that's inside 1-0. Walk, doubled, singled, homered. 8-6. McNeil at first, two out, ninth inning. Here's the pitch by Jansen. He throws, and that's a strike. It's the fifth game out of the six we've had in this homestand so far that have come down to the final out. Final at bat. One ball, one strike. The outfield deep, no doubles. Henry Groom on the right side of the infield. The pitch to Henley. Bolte is taken low. The left fielder, Riley Green, is out near the track. He's only about 8 feet from the track. Well into left center. Deep in center is Clark, and he's shaded toward right center. Right fielder McKinstry is deep, and he's about 3 steps toward the right field line. Game on the line. 2 balls and 1 strike. Bolte, a right-handed hitter. Now time is called, and we'll do it again. It's kind of the ultimate veteran against the kid matchup right here. Kenley Jansen's 2-1 pitch, and it's on the way, and it's swung on and popped up left field. Green is coming on. He's right there. And the left fielder, Riley Green, makes the catch. And this game is over. His battle back to make it interesting, but they come up 2 runs shy as the Tigers have taken the first 2 games of this series, and they win it by the final of 8-6. Now we get a little skirmish down along the third baseline. And here come the bullpens, and the bench is emptying, and I'm not sure what this is about, but something sparked something down there.
7: Yeah.
4: Cooler heads trying to prevail. The Tiger bullpen running in. The A's bullpen is in, and I'm not sure what that. And Jeff McNeil is. Now they're trying to get Jansen out of there.
7: Yeah.
4: And now the Tigers, now it's being broken up. 8 runs, 15 hits, Tigers. 6 runs, 15 hits, A's. Framber Valdez is the winner. He's 6-7. Jack Birkin is a loser, 2-7. And the save goes to Kenley Jansen. Mark Hotze is out there talking to the umpires. 3 hours, 9 minutes, the time of the game. 10,426. Well, I see Jeff McNeil doing some jawing, and Jansen was doing some jawing, and McNeil walking off the mound, and I think he motioned, might have said something to McNeil.
7: Yeah.
4: And now they kind of were both, that's when the dugouts emptied, and cooler heads eventually prevailed, but it was a little heated down there.
7: Yes, it was.
4: We'll have to wait until all the postmortems to find out exactly what was going on down there. But it's a long night, and it was a hotly contested ball game on a very warm night in West Sacramento. For Johnny D and our entire crew, Nate the Great back in our studios, and Andy Dickerson here at the ballpark, I'm Ken Korak. Join us tomorrow. Pre-game coverage begins at 12:30, and then 1:05 for the first pitch, as we're going to take a break. And then we'll have A's Cast on NBC Sports California.
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20: As we said at the start of this series, the baseball world will be watching for the guy who won't be playing in this series, Tarek Skubal, and it is official. He has been traded, Chris Townsend, alongside Steve Sax. So not only do we have this game to talk about, major news in the baseball world as the Dodgers have gotten themselves the best left-hander in baseball for the stretch drive.
21: Yeah, no question about it. We won't be seeing him anymore in a Tigers uniform. The Dodgers acquired Tarek Skubal for three guys that are supposed to be pretty good, I guess, good prospects. But I'll tell you what, Tarek Skubal is a guy that everybody was looking for and wondering where he would go. He winds up with the Dodgers. Not a big surprise. They're a team that can afford him.
20: Zaire Hope is the number 25 prospect in baseball, the outfielder. River Ryan is the number 68 ranked prospect in baseball, the pitcher. And then Brady Smith. So for a rental, what they were able to get. Now, it was rumored Emmett Sheehan would be in this package. He wasn't. But so they get three prospects. And we knew this was going to happen, that at some point Skubal was going to go, because they didn't want to be in the situation the Angels were with Shohei Ohtani. Now, we obviously know what it does for the Dodgers. And to get a reigning Cy Young Award, we'll show you the list in a little bit. Very rare that the reigning Cy Young Award winner traded the next season in season.
21: Hasn't happened very often. And I'm surprised that Sheehan...
20: Here's your list right here.
21: Yeah, there they are.
20: Verlander, Cliff Lee, Sabathia, the great David Cone, who we had on this show recently, buddy of yours. And then Sweet Music, Frank Viola back in the day. So this is very rare that the reigning Cy Young Award winner gets traded in season.
21: Are you surprised that Emmett Sheehan wasn't in this deal? I mean, this is a guy that is ready to go and contribute at the major league level. Not in the deal. That was scratched out, obviously, a little bit later. But he was rumored to have gone in this deal. But... you know, I don't think that Tarek Skubal is just going to go over there and be a rental. He is for this season, technically. I think the Dodgers certainly have it in their mind to sign him for a deal that's going to be there and keep him there for a few years. What is he, 30 or 31 years old, so he's going to be there for probably the next five or six.
20: I'm with you. I thought if Emmett Sheehan was a part of the deal, kind of a plug and play, you'd be able to put him immediately into your rotation,
21: right.
20: But that's not. The name was reported at first, then it was pulled back, so it ends up being just three prospects. And, you know, you think about Scott Harris, the president of baseball operations, what they're thinking there with the Tigers. You're 53-58. You still have a chance to be in the postseason. One of the reasons why they brought in Framber Valdez and they paid him in the offseason as a free agent, knowing they could lose Scooble, they still have the guy. The Tigers, you don't love the record, but of course you look at the run differential. It's actually very good right now. So you got to think you're still in this thing. The Tigers still have a chance. They have a chance to get in the postseason.
21: Yeah, they do. They have a less of a chance now without Scooble, but nonetheless, you know, they're looking for the future as well. They got three good prospects on their hands now. Not Emmett Sheehan, as we thought, that would help this team right away, but going into next year, who knows? You know how much these guys are, you know, pretty highly elevated there in the list as prospects. So we'll see what happens going forward. But, you know, they're right on the cusp. That's the kind of the strange thing, Townie. This team is right on the cusp at 53-58 of really making the playoffs. I think they're about four out, so they could still get there, but maybe a little bit harder without Scooble now.
20: And it was 2 years ago they made that great run. They floundered last year, but it was 2 years ago that big push Detroit got them in. So they have done this before. The question now becomes, what's the reaction? What's going to happen with Philadelphia? What's going to happen with Atlanta? Teams that have been talked about pitching. The Milwaukee Brewers, will they make a reactionary move? How about when you think of teams in the American League, whether it's the Bronx Bombers or it's someone like the Tampa Bay Rays, who now becomes the big guns, right? Mason Miller, a lot of talk. What are the Padres going to do with him? We've had deals tonight. Luis Castillo is now a Chicago White Sox, not having a good year with the Mariners. But you're getting this veteran guy who is a very good arm. Lane Thomas and Bailey Falter are going to the Atlanta Braves. Camilo Duvall goes from the Yankees to the Pirates. So we've had some deals going on tonight.
21: Yeah, we got till Monday to, I think it's 4 o'clock or 3 o'clock Eastern time. So we still got some possibility of other deals happening. But I'll tell you what, it's going to be a scramble. It's going to be fun to watch. And, you know, a lot of teams aren't going to be even bothering with this thing. You know, with the trade deadline, it's not going to matter. They're not in the sweepstakes for anybody. It's really the teams that can really afford it. They're going to landmark these big fish like we saw with Tarek Skubal tonight.
20: We will get into the A's. Obviously, a great night for Henry Bolte. Tommy Tanks keeps hitting. So there are some things that we need to talk about. But this is major news. I mean, you think about what this
21: huge.
20: With the collective bargaining agreement being up and Skubal going to the Dodgers, they're already the favorites. There's going to be a lot of talk about that. But you just think about when you add a player, like even Luis Castillo going to the Chicago White Sox, they're a big turnaround this year, a big surprise, having a fantastic year. As a former player, you're a good team. You know you got a chance. You think you can win the World Series. What does it mean being in that clubhouse when the front office adds good players to the clubhouse?
21: Bingo. I mean, it's a great thing. It just shows that they want to win, and they're going to do anything they can to make that team just a little bit better. And this time of year is always exciting because it kind of filters out, and, you know, you can see which teams are really wanting to go for it and which teams aren't. Now, with the Detroit thing, that doesn't mean that they're not going for it. They're still going to, you know, in a position to get there. But maybe not quite as much because you lose a guy like Tarek Skubal. And what's that say, like Townie meant, the other teams, they're out of the sweepstakes now. This is a Dodger and, you know, tough luck for the other clubs because I know some of those teams were thinking, man, we could land this guy. This could change everything. And one more thing about Luis Castillo, going over and leaving the Mariners sometimes, you know, not a great year. But when you leave and you go to a team like the White Sox, a team that's very much in this thing, a breath of fresh air, a new look, a new perspective can really help a guy like Luis Castillo with that great changeup. And he could turn it around and, you know, add something towards the end of the year.
20: Well, you know what a dominant pitcher can mean for a team is you won two World Series titles and you think about a 1-2 punch now of Yamamoto and Skubal.
21: Oh, boy.
20: Wow.
21: I'll tell you what.
20: I mean, Robusky's had a great year. And a lot of people keep talking about, the Dodgers rotation, but most of those guys are on the shelf right now.
21: Yeah, that's true.
20: Glasnow is on the shelf. Snell is on the shelf. So adding someone like this, that 1-2 punch, wow. And what Yamamoto showed last year in the postseason, World Series MVP.
21: Absolutely.
20: I mean, he is the real deal.
21: Amazing. They had Sasaki go there in the bullpen and what he did. And
20: the way he's been throwing the ball a lot better. And with Ohtani, you have no idea what you're going to get from him on the mound. That's
21: right. And so, you know, his arm's pretty fresh. He hasn't been throwing that much. So this team for the Dodgers, they don't ever cease to amaze me. They consistently go out there and spend whatever it is necessary to win. Used to be the Yankees. Now it's the Dodgers that do it.
20: And when you think about the A's, I think you saw right there at the end of the game what Jeff McNeil still has to offer as a veteran player. Yeah. We've talked about Jonah Heim as a switching catcher who's won a World Series, who's been there, done that, what he could add. So we don't know what's going to happen with the A's. David Force was on my talk show, A's Cast Live. There's not going to be much done because the young players for the A's, they're either signing them, want to sign them long term. They're not going to move any real name guys. So for A's fans, you got to think of the A's kind of not really as a player in this. So there's six teams essentially who you think you're going to call, who are going to trade. The A's really aren't one of them. So it's really five teams. Yeah. So that's kind of good news, knowing our young players aren't going anywhere.
21: No, well, they just have a different strategy, of course. They're not in with those other clubs as far as, you know, having 10 boatloads of money. This is a team that's going to build from within. They got a ton of good players. They got a really good farm system. So it's coming. It just can't get there as quickly as some of these other teams because they have the ability and the resources to go out and get all these other players immediately. But doesn't mean that the A's aren't going to be right there. You know, who knows? Knows what's going to happen next year. This team could be a phenomenal team next year. You got a lot of good prospects in your organization.
20: I'm very curious. We'll probably have it for you tomorrow. We'll be on at 12:30 with Ace Cast, getting you ready for the game. The reaction now from the Tigers and AJ Hinch. This was a team that they thought they were built to make a real run. They got off to such a horrific start, and they've just crawled back little by little. Right now, they're starting to get hot. Obviously, they've won the first two games of this series. I'm very curious how the Tigers clubhouse is going to react, because obviously, this is a major blow.
21: Yeah, you know, since the start of the season to May 31st, the Tigers were, as Towny said, horrific. They were a terrible team. Many people thought they were buried. And then from June 1st all the way on, they've been the fourth or fifth best team in the American League. They just completely turned it around, pretty much reminiscent of what the Boston Red Sox had did. This team was buried. They turned it around. So it can happen. There's no doubt about that. That's why we think of the Athletic situation. Same thing can happen here. They have the players and the will to turn it around. It's just going to be a tough road to hoe right now.
20: All right, let's get to the Toyota Turning Point and get back to this game. As Jack Perkins gave up two runs in the first inning, then settled down zeros through the second, third, and the fourth. But then after giving up a base hit, he get up this opposite field home run to Gleyber Torres.
21: Yeah, and Jack, he was a mixed bag for him tonight. You know, he had the five and a third innings pitched up. He did strike out nine, but it was really Towny, the long ball that nailed him in. He gave up nine hits. The long ball is the one thing that killed him. When that ball's up in the strike zone, as we talked about earlier, that ball doesn't move. It stays there. It's right there on a tee for these guys, and that's what Gleyber Torres did with that one.
20: Nine strikeouts, that's a career high for Jack Perkins. So once again, he shows you he has the stuff.
21: He does.
20: The stuff is there.
21: Yeah, and I love Jack's changeup. He's got a great changeup, a good sinker, a good changeup. I think he's looking forward to keep on developing that secondary stuff, like that big sweeper, which can be very effective for him too. But you look at five and a third and striking out nine, that isn't by mistake. I mean, he's got some really good stuff. It was just the long ball tonight on a couple of mistakes that hurt him.
20: Well, and if you're a Tigers fan, you still got Framber Valdez, World Series champion, pitching a lot of big games in his career. Obviously, he is one of the better pitchers in Major League Baseball, and he has it going. But we're going to show you some of the strikeouts here. The stuff is wicked.
21: Yeah,
20: it's just
21: good.
20: A couple, you know, usually it's the one inning, got beat a couple times tonight. But when you watch overall, you realize that Jack Perkins is a guy that you want to see more of. You want to see it develop.
21: Yeah. You want to see him keeping out there and keep developing. This was a backup cutter that he threw right here. But again, he's got the pitches. He just has to be a little bit more consistent with not giving up the home run ball like tonight. But he can strike people out. He's got, like I said, changeup is already there. I know Gage Jump is going to be working on a changeup and trying to keep him off that fastball. But Jack Perkins, changeup's already there. Good sinker. Keep it down in the zone. It works well.
20: Yeah, with 51 games left, this is, at this point, what you need to see. You need to see the younger players. You need to give them playing time.
21: Yeah.
20: Whether things work out or not, you're going to learn from failure. You got to learn to get over those obstacles. And the only way you're going to do it is by playing them.
21: Yes, and it's going to be a good thing, Towny, that the front office – the guys in charge are going to be able to see what these guys can do the last basically third of the season, a little bit less than that. But also in the minds of the players coming back when they start spring training next year and they continue on for their final year here in Sacramento, how much is that going to help them going forward? How much is that experience and the confidence they're going to gain in this last, so pretty much third of the season, going to pay dividends for them? I think it's going to be huge.
20: Well, look at tonight. I mean, with Henry Bolte, double, the base hit, then the three-run home run.
21: Starting
20: we know
21: power
20: the power
21: now.
20: Is going to come.
21: That's it.
20: It wasn't a great July for him.
21: Right.
20: It just was. But as a hitter, and you can tell us as well as anybody that, you know, in the very beginning, you're going to come out and he was playing well, but then there's the book on you.
21: Yes,
20: and absolutely. It's the adjustments, right?
21: And
20: how do you adjust back when the league's adjusting to you? How do you adjust back?
21: Correct. And it's these micro changes back and forth. And I can tell you right now, watching with Henry Bolte, it was tie him up inside. You know, the way he stands up and the way his approach is to the ball. They want to tie him up inside, and that's when Henry Bolte started to change and hit that ball inside out to right field, and that kind of went away. Now they're trying to do other things to him, and he continues to pound that ball to right field like he did tonight. I tell you what, the opposition is going to be in a fix, because what do you do next?
20: We haven't seen the power yet from Tommy Tanks, but Tommy Contact, Tommy White, I mean, it's just hit after hit after hit.
21: Yeah, remember, this is what Kurtz did when he came up, right?
20: Yeah.
21: Downey was 17 games before he hit his first home run. He was hitting a lot of balls the other way. And then he started hitting home runs, pulling a couple, and then watch out. He hit 35 more after that.
20: And before Joshua Cordegrauer got hurt, he was hitting over 400. So a lot of these young players coming up, we're seeing, they no question have the hit tool. An 8-6 loss to the Tigers. We're going to hear from the skipper next, right here on A's Cast.
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25: Yeah, could you please talk about the pitching of Perkins? And is a special meaning that he got 9 strikeouts and gave out only 1 walk?
26: Yeah, I think that's the positive. The positive is that he did... You know, have a nice night punching guys out and with only 1 walk. I think this is another outing, you know, that, you know, he can build on. I think the biggest thing is to learn from this outing there in the 6th inning, you know, with the at-bat he gives up the home run on. You know, that's an at-bat where he attacked down a few times, you know, and then the pitch that was hit out was another pitch. It was down in the zone. Obviously, he's trying to execute it below. But ultimately, you're leading the hitter down there. You're leading the hitter down there away, and you bring something soft close into the barrel. And that's what we've been talking about, that soft close into the barrel. 3 pitches down in the zone, you know, it's just a learning curve, right, for these young starters. And that's really what we're talking about when they get in that moment, you know, whether it's lack of execution or a pitch selection that that's probably leads a hitter up. He had struck him out at bat before with a fastball up above. So that's the curve, and that's the step that I think JT's taken, and, you know, that I think eventually, you know, we need to see from Perkins, from Barnett, and Lopez.
25: Could you talk about the great night by Bolte, four times got on base, including that home run?
26: Yeah, I thought Henry had a great night, and just even that last at bat, you know, he hits the ball in the air to the pool side, he just misses it. You know, I thought overall his at bats were quality at bats tonight.
25: Yeah, and Framber has always been tough on the Athletics.
20: Bolte was electric tonight.
21: Oh yeah, this is what we had talked about before he came up. I know how high you were on Bolte, and then when I first got a gander at him, man, this guy is a great athlete. All he has to do is get some consistency, you know, try to master that strike zone as much as you can at the plate, and the rest is, who knows, his ceiling's high.
20: Well, you've seen the speed.
21: The speed
20: is all world.
21: Yeah.
20: We know the power is there.
21: Yep.
20: The one thing that has happened with Henry Bolte is every step, you don't see the power early, and then it comes, and it comes in bunches.
21: Yep.
20: So we're starting to see that. We saw the speed. Mm-hmm. We're now hopefully going to see that power. And then, you know, he's kind of that five-tool player that everybody's looking for.
21: Oh, yeah.
20: And the speed for a kid this size.
21: Yeah, a big kid, looks like a, you know, defensive back in the NFL. He's a big dude. I am very much loving the closing speed I see in the outfield with him, the way he hustles every ball out. We talked about this here on the set with him, and he loves hustling every ball out. It puts pressure on the defense. It pays dividends down the road because they know that he's going to hustle. But I think the really important thing now is he's starting to get his hits and put those together. Now the power comes, and we saw some of that tonight.
20: A lot of ways we could go with what's hot, brought to you by Service Champions. Well, so many guys to choose from, but let's do Lawrence Butler, because we know Lawrence Butler talked about calling the team meeting. Things are going to be different. Well, ever since he called that team meeting, he's hit 412.
21: Wow. And you know what? I just hope Lawrence just keeps this thing going, because it couldn't happen to a better person. He needs to just keep hitting the ball where it's pitched like this, a fastball away. Go ahead and nail that thing away. They hang you a curveball. Do like he did earlier and, you know, slam that thing to right field. But when Lawrence is at his best, he's hitting the ball the other way.
20: Well, it's spring line drives. That, whether it's the left field, the right field, he's staying on it, but he's spraying it all over the ballpark.
21: Yep.
20: It's not pull happy. It's not weak contact.
21: No.
20: It's line drives all over the place. He's squaring it up.
21: Yeah.
20: And he looked, his base looks healthy.
21: I think exactly the same thing. And when he's offering it pitches that are, you know, big curveballs and swinging at those things in the dirt, we've all been there. We've all done it. That's when he really gets into a deficit. He's got to keep looking the ball out over the plate and lining that thing the other way. If they hang something to it, go out here and get it and pull that thing down the line. And he's doing it pretty good right now, Townie.
20: Lawrence hasn't made the excuse, but obviously coming back from that knee surgery, it's taken some time. But he finally looks healthy. He looks like Lawrence Butler. But the bottom line, you lost 8-6. Got to get a victory tomorrow. We'll talk about it right here on A's Cast. 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
20: 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River Rock Daily Jackpot on this day in 2009. What happened? Retire Ricky Henderson's jersey. The great Ricky Henderson, the man of steel, the greatest leadoff hitter of all time, truly one of the greatest players in the history of baseball. Forget what I have to say. Steve Sachs, you were his teammate in New York.
21: Yeah, I got to hit behind Ricky for a while when we were with the Yankees, and it was a treat to do that because this guy was phenomenal. He changed the game offensively, defensively, a constant threat no matter how you look at it. And the numbers are, well, you can take a look at them. They're just off the chart, what this guy has done. And a great teammate. Ricky was a phenomenal teammate. He was a treat to play with.
20: I mean, when you're playing with him, you know you're playing with an all-time great.
21: Oh, yeah. One of the greatest players to ever play. I think he scored more runs than anybody that's ever lived.
20: Yes.
21: And that's what leadoff hitters did. And he did it better than anybody.
20: Nobody in the history of the game touched home plate more than he did.
21: Right.
20: And when you have a war over 100, I know not everybody's into war, but when you have a war over 100, you're in that class. Go look at the names. You're in that special class. That's right. There's Hall of Famers and there's those.
21: Another league.
20: The Superior Hall of Famers. Ricky Henderson is up there. But tomorrow you got Gage jump on the mound and you got to get a win because you can't get swept at home.
21: No, that can't happen. And you can start something new here in August. We'll see what happens.
20: We'll be back tomorrow at 12:30. Your phone calls are up next. Have a great Saturday night.
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2: Did you know that on average, we make 35,000 choices a day? 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I'm Jenny Garth, and I have a brand new podcast called I Choose Me. 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I've learned that loving your

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3: He's like the kid, why can't I be a part of it? 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
1: Michael Barabolt.
6: Well, that was some fight. A little bit of a fight. Nate, I sent you a drop. Check your email. We might be able to play
7: it
6: at some point. I mean, I think that thing at the end of the game, it ended up being nothing, but it made Kenley Jansen look like a clown, to put it in nice words. Jeff McNeil bunts, in case you guys didn't see it, check social media, it's there. Jeff McNeil bunts in the bottom of the ninth with Tyler Soderstrom on third, and the Tigers leading 8-5, and they're shifting him over a little bit, and he drops a bunt down third baseline. Beautiful bunt. Ends up reaching base, ends up scoring. Soderstrom brings the tying run to the plate, and Kenley Jansen, for some reason, had a problem with that. And what a clown Kenley Jansen is. Clown show at the end of that game. 833-625-2278 is the number. The A's lose once again. They drop to 45-66. And are in danger of being swept going into tomorrow's game, the final game of this homestand in West Sacramento, and now have lost four straight. You know, we can go a lot of different places here. And, I mean, this game was indicative of the first inning. The Tigers, it was clearly the plan, and they stuck to it all night, even against A's relievers, swing early in the count. And they did that early and often. You look at McGonigal going deep. Then Torres and Dylan Dingler singling. I mean, even the outs in the first few innings were early in the count. That was clearly the strategy. And it paid off for Detroit. They hit three long balls off of Perkins. You get a two-run shot from Gleyber Torres in the fifth. A two-run shot from Max Clark, his first big league home run. In the sixth, and really those three pitches kind of mire Perkins' outing. Five runs on those three swings alone. And we know that the A's pitchers have struggled giving up the long ball here in West Sacramento. And it just doesn't feel like those adjustments have been made. And I talked about last night that Jack Perkins and Jacob Lopez and Mason Barnett and all these guys, Luis Medina, have opportunities that can really set them up nicely going into spring training of 2027, whatever that's going to be, right? Because we don't know what's going to happen. I'm not going to really talk about that side of things because that's way above my pay grade. So I need to look at things. We need to look at things as if 2027 is going to go off without a hitch. And so looking at it that way, Perkins, Barnett, Medina, ton of guys have opportunities, Jacob Lopez, to cement themselves as part of the plan in 2027. And for Perkins tonight, it was a step back. He did limit damage because there was base runners on all night for both teams. Both teams had 15 hits. A's left 10 on base, Tigers left 9. But the key in this game were those really two-run home runs that really broke this game open. And you look at runners in scoring position, Tigers 3 of 10, A's 5 of 19. A's had 9 more chances with runners in scoring position and can't get the big hit. And that's been a theme all year. Why is that? I wish I knew. Because it's frustrating. You get ducks on the pond and then they just sit there. That's what made the McNeil bunt great. Because not only does allow him to reach base, it allows Soderstrom to score and bring up the tying run, right? I've talked about when the A's have played good baseball, I've talked about them doing the little things, moving guys over, bunting, stealing bags,

0: right? Henry Bolte, one of his hits tonight, his single in the sixth inning. Big hole on the right side of the field. Torkelson holding on a runner at first. Bolte shoots it the other way, right? Those little things. You're not trying to go pull happy and hit balls out of the ballpark, even though this is a team built on slug. Well, with this lineup, it's not a slug lineup. So what do you have to do? You have to string hits together. And when you do get a pitch to hit like Bolte did in the eighth, yeah, you send it out to the deepest part of the yard and go deep 411 feet to make it a game. So that's what I think we need to see more of and what we saw earlier in the season when the A's were having success. But it just seems like, especially throughout this week, it's just the same story night after night after night. And really, as a fan, I can understand if you feel that there's no end in sight. Because you're now 21 games below 500. You have Kurtz who's banged up. You have Wilson who's banged up. You have already have a ton of guys on the injured list as it is. You already have three guys on the injured list that are out for the season. And it's tough going for the Athletics. But like I said last night, there are a ton of guys, not just on the pitching staff, on the offensive side too, on the position player side, that have opportunities here. Lawrence Butler calls that team meeting. I know the team hasn't won, but you know what? He's backed up his talk. He's hitting 412 since then. And we all know baseball's not an individual sport, but two more hits again for Butler, his third multi-hit game of the homestand. Ray Jensen is joining us as well here on A's Talk. Ray, you've been kind of watching from afar this week. Kind of what have you seen during this homestand for the Athletics? A ton of close games, really. Five of the six so far have been close games with the exception of last night.
1: Yeah, I think the offense has been playing better. I mean, you mentioned it. Since the players-only meeting was called, I think there's been a lot of better individual performances. But I think you brought it up early on where they just have not been able to get the hit. They've had opportunities to score with runners in scoring position. They just haven't been able to get the hit to break the game open. They've been able to hang with teams like the Red Sox and the Tigers as homestand, Michael, but they just haven't been able to get that level of separation or just something that will go wrong. I mean, the pitching, I think, has been the same old on the bullpen, but I think I've seen a lot more consistency from the starting pitching this time. I know Perkins had a rough going with the home runs tonight, but I like the strikeout stuff and the starts leading up to it. Spring struggled again, but we just need length. As you mentioned earlier this week, I think even earlier this month, just get us in position to keep the game close, keep the game winnable, and we'll see what happens from there with this offense and this bullpen. But I like what I've seen from the offense, but the pitching just seems a little bit more of the same. Hi, Commander.
0: Yeah, Cody Elias joining us.
2: Oh, hey, guys. Thanks for having me on. First time, long time.
0: First time, long time. What stats you got? I know you got a ton of stats that I need to steal, I got a lot of
2: trade deadline Scooble talk that I was ready for.
0: Oh, boy. We'll get there.
2: Yeah. What were we guys talking about? Sorry, we're prepping for A's Castle and NBC Sports California.
0: Working on Diamond Note numbers 2 and 3 for tomorrow.
2: All trade deadline stuff. There were a couple positives. You know how I'm positivity Pete when it comes to games like this. Three hits from Tommy White.
0: Yeah, we were just about to get into White. We mentioned Jack Perkins, really the three pitches that mired his outing, pitches resulting in 5 runs for Detroit. And you look at the bullpen in terms of like the pitching side, as Ray said, kind of more of the same. And you look on the offensive side, A's left 10 runners on base, 5 for 19 with runners in scoring position. So, you know, the situational hitting really isn't there. And, you know, that's why the McNeil bunt, I think, in the bottom of the ninth, which drew some ire from Kenley Jansen for whatever reason. I think he's a clown. But for whatever
2: future
0: reason.
2: Future Hall of Famer.
0: He can still be a clown.
2: That's true. But
0: you know, McNeil lays the bunt down. And, hey, look, it not only scores Soderstrom, it allows him to reach to bring the tying run up to the plate, which is what you want in that situation.
2: Yeah, with Perkins, I know he gave up the 6 runs, but 9 strikeouts, that's a career high for him. He only walked 1 batter. He has started to look a lot better under the tutelage of Dan Hubbs, the interim pitching coach for the Athletics. So that's something to build off of if you can. I know people are going to look at the 6 earned runs as something when the 3 home runs allowed. But when it comes to the offense, I mean, Thomas. So that's something to build off of if you can. I know people are going to look at the 6 earned runs as something when the 3 home runs allowed. But when it comes to the offense, I mean, Tommy White having 3 hits yet again, Tommy singles or is whatever name you want to give to him, but he does put the ball in play, and he's feast or famine. He seems to swing at a lot of pitches, and I get it, he's aggressive, but having 3 hits is nice. And Henry Bolte having 3 hits, getting on base, you know, getting on base 4 times, the home run. With Tommy White, though, it's pretty crazy. We looked it up. He's the last guy to do it this year was Joshua Kotagrauer to have three hit games in their first 14 career games. Prior to that, for the A's, it was Campy. Bert Campaneris was the last guy to do it. So It's been a long time for that to happen with three hit games in your first 14 games. So what Tommy White's been able to do, but the power isn't there yet. And Steve Sachs mentioned it on NBC Sports California that if you remember going back to what Nick Kurtz did last year, it took him 17 games to hit his first home run. Now, I don't think Tommy White has the power that Nick Kurtz does to all fields, but if he can start hitting some home runs and getting some more extra base hits, that'd be great for the Athletics. So those are a couple positives to take away from the game. And I did like the McNeil play in the ninth inning, too. You dropped down a bunt. You're down three runs. You want to try to cut the deficit. I get it. Kenley Jansen's pissed. But it's like you had a no-hitter.
0: Do you get it?
2: No, I get why Jeff McNeil laid down the bunt.
0: Yeah, but you said Kenley Jansen's pissed. I get it. Why?
2: Well, I get why he'd be pissed. I mean, he doesn't like it. I don't know.
0: I don't get it.
2: I don't care either one way or another. I liked it was a smart play by McNeil. You saw the defense was shifting over, and it was a way to drop the bunt on the third baseline and score a run to cut the deficit to two. I think he made the right play. Jeff McNeil is a veteran player. So I mean, what he did was right. And obviously the A's couldn't capitalize with Henry Bolte up. Kotze mentioned he just got under it. I mean, he did fly out to left field a bit. All in all, there were some positives. 15 hits is a nice thing to see, too.
0: Yeah, no doubt about it. And Ray and Cody, I want to get you guys' thoughts on this. I've been talking over the last few days about opportunities that are here for a lot of these guys. And I mentioned on the pitching side earlier, I mentioned Mason Barnett. I mentioned Jack Perkins, Luis Medina. There's opportunities out there for a lot of these younger pitchers. But when you look at on the position player side, too, you look at a guy like Tommy White, you look at Henry Bolte. I mean, there's guys that are going to have opportunities throughout the course of this next 2 months, Ray. And I know that we're not at the point where the team wanted to be, obviously 45-66, 21 games under 500. This is a team that was expected to compete all the way through, possibly for a playoff spot. But now the expectations obviously have changed dramatically when you add on the fact that there's a ton of guys injured right now. So what do you think these guys can do, and how do you expect some of these guys to respond? Because the opportunities are there, and I think it's on the players at this point to jump through.
1: Absolutely. Yeah. For me, it's pretty simple. We talk about how it went from contention to development. I kind of fight against that, at least the word development. For me, now it's about evaluation. And the question you have to ask is simple. Can you help us win games? Yes or no? And I think that question will be answered for a lot of guys on this team from now until September 27th, the end of the season. And guys like Tommy White, Alika Williams, Henry Bolte, these are the times for them to step up and see and make an impact leading up to next season. And however it's going to look, and even 2028 beyond that, can they be a fixture in the green and gold? I think there's a lot of possibility for them to make a statement heading towards September. And even on the pitching side, I want to see Perkins start for the rest of the year. Give us the best of what you got. Even if it means he's not guaranteed a starting five spot next season or the year after that, he should be on this franchise moving forward with his arm. We saw that tonight with the swing and miss stuff. He just needs to keep the ball on the field, if anything. But I think it's a land of opportunity from now until September.
0: Yeah, no doubt about it. And I think you put it perfectly. The land of opportunity. And that was something that Ken Korak had mentioned with me last night. Cody, kind of same question to you. I mean, there's tons of guys that have opportunities. And really, you look at the roster, Jacob Wilson signed long-term. Tyler Soderstrom is signed long-term. Nick Kurtz, Shane Langeliers obviously have the pedigree that know they're going to be on this roster going into next year. Brent Rooker, I mean, there's not a ton of spots open right now. You look on the pitching side, JT Ginn has really stepped up and has earned himself a lot of trust within this organization. Obviously, Luis Severino, we may see him at some point this year, but he'll likely pick up his option at the end of the year. So really, there's going to be a ton of competition going into next year. And my thought has always been, this is kind of your audition to put yourself in a good position going into spring training in 2027.
2: There's a couple interesting guys for sure. I think one guy that to keep an eye on going forward, because especially with the deadline, we don't know what's going to happen with Jonah Heim, is Brian Servin, because the A's will need a backup catcher for next year, especially when Shea Langeliers is back. And it's an opportunity for a guy that's in his 30s and maybe be that guy for a while, because there is not a young catcher in the system right now that is beating down the door to come and be the backup in the major league level, because obviously Daniel Susak is now a San Francisco Giant after he was non-tendered in the offseason. So Servin could be a guy that you look at. I like what Alika Williams brings on defense. I did not see the bat being as productive as it's been for the A's, but it's been a nice welcome surprise. What Lawrence Butler's done after the players only meeting has been nice. You know, he's going to be here. He has a contract extension. I'm a little worried about Nick Kurtz and Jacob Wilson with the injuries. I mean, we're at a point where the team's 21 games under 500 and we're in August 1st. I know you want to stack wins and try to get towards 70 or 75 wins and try to even match last year's total. It's going to be tough to do that. But I think if it starts getting, you know, more and more bleak than it already is, maybe you start thinking about shutting those guys down for the rest of the season. And because if the injuries aren't going to get better, why keep them out there when they're not at their best and give guys a chance? I mean, but then again, you want Tommy White at first. Geloff will be back next week. Geloff's a very interesting guy for me.
0: Yeah, we haven't
2: because
0: talked about him.
2: We don't know if you put, you know, say you put him at first, if Kurtz isn't playing, you could, or put Tommy White at first, you can have Geloff play third, or call Muncy back and play him at third and put Geloff in the outfield, because Denzel Clark will be back at some point. But Geloff is very interesting because where is his long-term future for this organization, and where does the organization see him in the future plans? Because remember, he wasn't on the roster to start the season. He was in AAA. So what he's done this year has been a welcome addition, but I think he's still playing for a spot on the roster going into next year, and he's one of the key guys to see what you have, because we know the talent's there. It's just his inability to stay healthy is what's really hurting him.
0: Yeah, no doubt about it. All right, the phone lines are jammed. We're going to do our best to get to everybody. Coming up next, your phone calls here on A's Talk.
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13: We're talking about peacocks.
14: 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The peahen is the female. They are not native to the United States, although they thrive in coastal, warmish areas.
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14: 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Again, the peacocks will use it to try to ward off or intimidate trespassers in their territory, but for the most part, the whole thing is to impress the peahens.
13: 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Mm-hmm. Science has discovered semi-recently those vibrations are in lockstep with the peafowl's head feathers that they used to think were just for show, mm-hmm. but now they realize they vibrate at the same intensity and that they can actually, you know, sort of feel when those tail feathers are vibrating in their direction through their head feathers.
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7: And the A's are down by two, and McNeil has a bunt single and no chance for McGonigal. He was playing well off the line. He had to race in and over toward the bag. All he could do was barehand the ball and then eat it. And now the A's are down 8-6, and Henry Bolt's A's coming up.
9: Absolutely brilliant move by Jeff McNeil. He saw where the third baseman McGonigal was playing, placed it perfectly. What a vet move. Great job by
7: McNeil.
9: It's
7: a veteran move, yeah.
10: Good news, fans.
7: The A's
10: are showing signs of life for the first time in weeks.
0: Nate, stop telling me what to do. Why are you yelling at me?
16: I'm not doing enough. I'm doing too much. What do you guys want from me? What do you guys want from me? I'll go back home. I liked having 2 days off. I'll go back home. I don't care.
0: Doesn't want to work now.
2: I don't want to be that guy.
16: Never wanted to.
2: I'm going to be that guy when I come on the show. Shut up and push the buttons. Put the collars on.
16: Wow.
0: So obviously, I talked about the little brouhaha after the game between Kenley Jansen and Jeff McNeil. That signifies the drop. That Towney's been saying it. Who's going to fight? Fight somebody.
2: Well, we almost saw one. And Kenley Jansen pissed for Jeff McNeil dropping that bunt. That's just two veterans in the heat of the moment being upset about what happened.
0: Well, I'll steal the point that you made. Were the Tigers upset after Tarek Skubal was traded?
2: Yeah, a lot of emotions running in the Tigers clubhouse that, you know, their ace who won a lot of big playoff games for them was traded.
0: Ray, what'd you think about that whole thing?
1: Well, if we're talking the little kerfuffle with McNeil and Framber, Jansen, I'd understand why he was upset. Like, we're trying to win here. And McNeil's, he's trying to win games for sure. I've grown up a Mets fan. I know McNeil's mentality. He wants to win no matter what. Whatever he's got to do, he's going to do it to give the win to his team. So if you're Jansen, you just got to shrug it off. And if we're talking the Skubal trade, great for the Dodgers, not great for the Tigers. I didn't really care for the return, but we mentioned it, Cody, that the rental status that you're getting him for 3 months for now, and there's thoughts they're going to re-sign him later on, but those discussions down the road, that probably hurt the value for the immediate return anyway, but it is what it is.
0: An interesting point on that is with the CBA expiring on December 1st, do you think the Dodgers or maybe some other team rushes to sign Tarek Skubal so he's grandfathered in into whatever the ramifications are, whatever the new details of the new collective bargaining agreement are? Or, I mean, is there a team that's desperate enough? I don't know if the Dodgers are, but is there a team desperate enough to sign him that is going to give him however much money he wants over, you know, a 10, 12, 15-year span?
2: He's a Boris guy. And the thing with that is, you know, Scott Boras is one, going to want him to test the open market. So he most likely would not be resigning with the Dodgers. Or if he wasn't traded, he wouldn't resign with Detroit. There's rumors out there that I've seen about $500 million. You cannot give him $500 million. He's going to be 30 years old with multiple elbow procedures and Tommy John.
0: Is he desperate enough to do it? We don't know.
2: Yeah, so $400 million, I still feel like that's a lot. But I feel like someone will give it to him, but I don't think it happens before the proposed lockout date, you know, or the lockout happening after December 1st. But, you know, Dodgers went for it. And I know fans are pissed at the Dodgers, you know, got another guy. But, you know, teams like Milwaukee and teams like Tampa Bay, right, who hoard prospects more than anybody in sports, could have made this trade, and they didn't.
0: Especially, as Ray mentioned, look at the return that the Tigers got. It was pretty much an underpay, would you say?
2: Yeah, it was 25th ranked prospect in baseball from MLB.com, Zaire Hope. 68, River Ryan, who's a pitcher in the Dodger system, who's 27. Don't understand how he's a top 100 prospect. And then one other prospect that the Dodgers gave up. So the outfielder they got from Double A Tulsa is their third best outfield prospect in Double A. So it's not like they even got some of the best guys. So Detroit, you know, they did what they did. I thought when I first saw Emmett Sheehan, I thought, okay, not bad. You're getting back a major league ready starter who can fill in Skubal's spot in the rotation. So they had to do something. And you're telling me, you know, a team like Milwaukee or a team like Tampa who always have good prospects and hoard them. Milwaukee does it more than Tampa. You couldn't make a move to get Terry Skuller for 2.5 months or 2 months. We've seen when a guy like this is traded at the deadline, CC Sabathia back in 2008, yeah. what he was able to do. There's a whole list.
0: Buried him.
2: There's a whole list of guys that have been traded during the season. We don't have to get into it. That have been Cy Young, they've been traded during the season. That were reigning Cy Young winners. So good on the Dodgers. I'm not mad about it because, one, it doesn't really affect me one way or the other, but also I'm just tired of seeing other people pissed that the other teams who were in contention didn't make a move.
0: Well, what makes this different, Ray, is that this is a trade. This is not a free agent signing. And you mentioned the return that really wasn't overwhelming. And, Cody mentioned the Rays and the Brewers, and pretty much every other team in contention had the bodies to make this move. They just didn't.
1: Yeah, I was really surprised that the Brewers didn't make a bigger push for Skubal. I thought they had the capital, especially on the prospect side. I mean, I don't know about you guys, but Jesus Madé, along with a package for Skubal, I would feel comfortable making that trade considering what they already have in Milwaukee.
2: Yeah, I mean, all the Brewers' top prospects, they have several shortstop prospects who they've locked, like Cooper Pratt, who they locked up to a long-term deal. Lara is another guy they locked up to a long-term deal, who are on their major league roster right now. And they still have guys on their system like Bryce Turang. They have guys playing for them that are already there. So if you could got a guy like Skubal to go along in your rotation with the Miz, Jacob Mizorowski, and what the Brewers are trying to build and what they have built there on in the NL Central, you should have made that move. But the Dodgers did it, and people are going to be pissed because they feel like it's the Dodgers, and they get it because of the overrankings of their farm system. No, they did it because they offered the best package, and no one else wanted to top it.
0: Couldn't have said it better. It's good stuff, Commander. All right, let's get out to the phone lines. Dennis and Hilmar, start us off. Line two.
17: Hey, Michael. Good evening, Michael, Ray, Cody, Nate, assistant GM. Good evening to you guys. Hey, I'm going to kind of, well, first, the flag's been sitting there for 4 games. It looks really lonely. Hasn't made its lap, so that's kind of disheartening to me.
0: Next time we win a game, you'll have to do like 5 laps.
17: Well, might have to. I hope it's tomorrow. But so, we kind of, like today's game, Perkins, you watch him pitch. Perkins has the stuff. It's location, but, I see a lot of promise there with Perkins. I'm kind of going to spin something off here, different. What I wanted to talk about was, we have a veteran that we signed in the offseason, Jeff McNeil. The guy, former batting champion. You can just see the grit in this guy. Okay? He's a winner. He's always been a winner. And, his name, and I know we got a lot of young, we got a big core of young infielders that we need to see play for the rest of the year. But this guy, I mean, he comes up in the trade talks, at the deadline. But this is the kind of guy, a veteran on a young team that we have that you want on your team. This guy laying down that bunt and just the wherewithal to see that third baseman playing back, drop that perfect bunt down and bring in Tyler. I mean, this guy, and then when Jansen was jabbering with him, and he went after him. This guy's got fight, and listen to like Steve Sachs talking the other day. We're getting, a lot of our guys been getting hit. And like Steve Sachs said the other day, you gotta push these guys' feet back. You gotta make their feet move. And when I see a guy like McNeil, that's the kind of guy. I mean, I haven't seen our team rush the field. I don't even know how long it's been. So it was kind of to see that fire, and McNeil brings that. So, I mean, man, I hope they keep him. I hope they keep him the rest of the year, because a lot of these kids could learn a lot from Jeff McNeil. And also one more thing, Michael, you talk about the A's, the land of opportunity, which it is now, but I want to thank all you guys because, there's not too many organizations that let the fans call in and voice their opinions about the team. So, as one of the callers, I want to thank you guys because it's a land of opportunity for us fans to voice our opinions. So I just want to tell you guys that We appreciate everything you do, and we're just rooting for the A's to get back in winning ways, and you know, we'll see what we can do next year in 2027.
0: All right, Dennis, appreciate the phone call. Thanks for calling in as always. Let's go to, who do we got next? George in San Francisco, line five.
18: But. Hello, fellas. How's everybody doing on this Saturday night?
0: Good. Wait, I need the roll call of everyone who's on, George. Come on.
18: Michael, Kraken Ray, Cody, and Nate, are you there?
16: Hey, George, what's up?
18: Thank you, Nate. We missed you yesterday.
16: Oh, glad
18: we
16: to
18: really
16: be back.
0: Thanks, George.
16: Yesterday. Glad to be back.
0: Thanks for the roll call.
18: Okay. But, you know, the thing is, I completely agree with Dennis. So, Jeff McNeil is a good player that young A's, they need to learn scrappiness from Jeff McNeil. I hope that he really brings that scrappiness image to the young players. And they have to absorb it themselves. I think the thing is, you know, Towny's been, you know, remember he was chirping. He came on A's cast and he was pissed. He was like, we need to see fight. So tomorrow, when the A's come up to at bat, the very first hitter, what do they need to do?
0: What do you think?
18: Cody? Bunt. They need to bunt.
0: So if Jacob Wilson's leading off tomorrow, you want him to bunt? If Nick Kurtz is leading off, you want him to bunt?
18: Yes. Yes. You need to bunt, go over to first base, and you stare down that Detroit Tigers dugout. You give them a hard look. You got to show them that we're not punks. I don't want these Detroit Tigers to be looking at us like chumps. And they should be thinking about that, especially in the team meeting. Yes, I know he's a Hall of Famer.
0: Have him lay one down. I love it.
18: That'll be good. Yeah. Yeah, that'll be good too. Somebody's got, even it could be McNeil in the leadoff spot and be like, hey, I'm back, buddy. I'm back. What are you guys going to do?
2: What about the guy that,
18: statement.
2: What about Jonathan Arnelis, who you could put in the spot, who just got here, and I thought, oh boy. He doesn't know that we don't do those things here. We don't
18: Cody,
2: drop down bunts.
18: Cody, behave,
2: we're a slug team, George.
18: We need to rah-rah, Cody. We need to rah-rah. We need that Pittsburgh rah-rah from you. But I'm saying bunt. First at bat, A's got a bunt. I want you guys to think about it. Hopefully the A's are thinking about it. But don't look like chumps. And I hope we win tomorrow and don't get swept. Have a good one, you guys.
0: Thanks, George.
2: Thanks, George.
0: Appreciate
2: Thanks,
0: that.
2: George.
0: What do you think about that, Ray?
1: I love it. Let's do it. Let's show some moxie, man. Like, I like when Towny gets mad. It's like, am I the only one who's pissed that we're losing? And that's how I feel sometimes. Like, I want a little bit of energy. And we got that at the end of this game. Even though it didn't have the result that we wanted, I liked it. So we bring it over tomorrow and hopefully get a win just so we can go to this upcoming road trip with some positivity. We got Cincinnati, Boston coming up after Sunday. Like, you got to get ready to go. I mean, Cincinnati, they haven't had an idyllic season, of course. And then Boston, we've just seen them and their fighters. They just tried to make a play, actually, for L.A. De La Cruz, but apparently the Reds wanted too much in return, so those talks kind of died. So, but two teams that are tied together, and they're not going to be any slouches. So I'd love to see the A's bring some energy tomorrow, just get a win. What do you already got to do? Just do it.
2: Ray, you'll appreciate this, and I just saw this, and it was Marvel night here at the ballpark in West Sacramento. Breaking, the Dodgers have acquired the time stone from Thanos and will be activating Sandy Koufax and Don Drysdale.
1: No, it's Dr. Doom now. He's the big bad, right?
2: Yeah.
1: I'm out of the MCU right now.
2: This is where we're at now, 21 games under 500. So
0: still got 51 more to go.
2: I know. And I did see the thing about Ellie De La Cruz. Like, I guess the Reds tried to extend him, so they're like, now they're willing to, like, maybe they're going to feel, you know, trade talks for him or trade calls for him. I don't think he gets moved. But you got Cincinnati, who was, you know, they should be better than they are. They were a postseason team last year. And we just saw Boston, and they came in and, to put it politely, they came in and kicked our ass for three or four games. So they're also on an
0: did they really?
2: They
0: won three out of four, but I mean, it's not like they won every game by five.
2: All right, Johnny, pause. I heard Johnny Dosco talking about this. You lost three of four. I don't care if it was by one run or 10 runs. You still lost.
0: You made it seem like every game was 10-1.
2: And I can't be positive anymore. I'm tired of being positive for you guys.
1: Pittsburgh pessimist is back, baby.
2: Yeah, Aaron Rodgers leading us to the Super Bowl. Mark it down now. As the only guy, that had the guts to say we wouldn't finish 500 this year. Yeah, we went back. I went back and listened. Johnny, Chris Carey, Ken Korak.
19: You guys asked for my prediction.
2: Jenny.
19: Can I be a part of it?
2: You all said they're going to the World Series and winning 115 games. Ray didn't give his take, and I didn't ask you. Sorry. And Nate never works, so I can't get his take either.
0: Ray and I are the guys that, when they do the post station ID and company, that's Ray and I's role here.
2: Yeah, we have yours already. It's, and Ray from last night.
0: Well, we're going to need an ID coming up soon.
2: And you, Michael.
0: Greg, what do you got?
20: Gentlemen, Cody, Ray, the Karate Kid, Nathan and Michael, all four of you has-beens in the studio tonight. What a thrill.
16: All right.
1: Starting off hot.
2: I never had a prize.
20: It's great talking to you guys, and it's great talking trade baseball. It's awesome to talk Major League Trade Baseball because then we don't have to talk about the bums we got to watch every night. So it's awesome to talk Tigers trades, Castillo. You know, that was a big move tonight. You know, Mariners moved him. Sounds like the Mariners are kind of waving the white flag a little bit. But
2: Camilo Duvall's a pirate.
20: it's you know, that's what's great about the trade deadline as an A's fan. It gives you something else to talk about than the stiffs we got to watch every night. So that's why we love the trade deadline as A's fans. But we're never a player. We're never a player because, you know, you're 21 games out. But
16: last year they were players.
20: Yeah.
16: They did sellers. They were sellers.
20: Well, and on that note, I have to disagree with the Karate Kid Ray. There's no way you give up Made for Scooble. No way. For two reasons. One, even if Brewers get Scooble, they're not winning the World Series. And number two, there's no way in hell Scooble is re-signing with the Brewers. So you lose the number one prospect in baseball for a two-month rental, and you'll get knocked out in the first round, second round. So there's no way the Brewers are going to make that trade. No way. And I don't blame them. So that's, you know. But I do love you, Karate Kid Ray Jensen. I'm always a big fan. I love when you're in the studio.
1: I appreciate you, Greg. But I get what you're saying. But I think with prospects, it's always the chance that it's a gamble. It's the unknown, right? You don't know what he's going to end up being at the end of his career because it's a long way down the road. So I would completely understand the Brewers' point where this is the best chance we have now before who knows what the landscape's going to be in the next couple of years. Why not bet the farm on Scooble? And, yeah, I don't know if they would have the chance to re-sign him. Probably not. But, again, we don't know what the financial landscape is going to be across Major League Baseball once the new collective bargaining agreement is agreed to, whenever that is. But I see your point with no Made for Scooble. But in this day and age, that's what you may have to give up for sure, get a guy like Scooble.
20: Yeah, and I think you guys are right. I mean, the Dodgers didn't give up a whole lot, and I think people are a little surprised at that. I'm not mad at the Dodgers. I'm actually kind of thrilled because this, in my opinion, this just sealed the deal for a cap. I don't know what kind of cap it's going to be, but there's going to be a cap. There's just – baseball can't continue on like this. I don't know how it's going to work out, ceiling, floor, whatever kind of, you know, circus act they got to pull. The cap's coming. The lockout's coming. We all know that. People may disagree about the cap, but it's coming. There's just no way. So I'm actually glad this trade went down because, in my opinion, this trade's going to seal the deal for a cap. So that's, you know, to me, that's good news. You know, a lot of talk about McNeil tonight. Selfishly, I hope McNeil gets traded. You know, he's, as you guys know, my slow bro. You know, he doesn't deserve this, playing with the stiffs that we're rolling out there. I mean, this. Let me be honest with you guys. We're not going to win 65 games. I've talked to a ton of guys. You guys know who I talk to. How are the A's going to win 65 games? I picked 73 at the beginning of the season, and I'm grossly wrong.
16: I have no idea who you're talking to. What do you mean, Greg? We know who you talk to? What are you talking
0: you
16: about?
0: You think we know who your friends are?
16: What are you talking about?
20: Oh, hey, I talked to some guys that even you don't know about.
16: Oh, no.
20: I got friends in high places, friends in low places, and a lot of friends in high places. So let's be very clear. Nobody knows. 65 wins. How is this team going to win 60? It's not even about winning series anymore. We haven't won a series in 2 years, it feels like, with 3 months. It's not even about winning series
2: anymore. June against the Rockies.
20: What's that?
0: One series against the Rockies in Vegas. That's the last one. So we have
2: late
0: one
2: April here at the ballpark in West Sac.
20: Teams don't come in here trying to win 2 or 3. Teams know they can sweep the A's. You're not going to win a series. Teams come in here knowing we can sweep the A's. We are the Colorado Rockies of the American League. I mean, that's what we are. That's how bad it's gotten. And I just can't wait to wake up check the ESPN, check MLB.com, and say the A's have fired Mark Kotze. I cannot wait for that headline. It's coming. They're delaying the inevitable by not doing it right now. It's coming. You cannot keep rolling this guy out here. He's going to be historically one of the worst managers of all time. If you look at his resume, it's atrocious. He's gone. So that's going to be the thrill for the rest of the season, is waiting for that. What do we call it, Nate? The Kotze clock? You can put me on it right now. It's ticking.
16: Okay.
20: It's just a matter of time.
16: You, maybe. I don't think I've ever said that, but yes.
20: True. I won't throw you under the bus, Nate. It was my idea. Very true. I know you guys don't want to talk about that. I know you guys can't talk about that stuff. I respect that. That's a very, very tough subject. People getting fired. It's not a pleasant thing, but it has to happen. We all know. I mean, there's, you know, I'm not going to say anything that anyone doesn't know. It has to happen. You got to clean house. So I think you're right. Put Kurtz on the shelf. He's not right. The thumb's not right. Jacob Wilson's dangerous because he just seems to be a little injury prone. And anyway, he tweaks that shoulder. I mean, it's not worth it. It's just not worth it. I don't think we can pitch Springs anymore. I mean, he's atrocious. You couldn't get a broken water, you know, washing machine for him in a trade. You just can't keep rolling him out there. He's giving you one inning here, four innings there. And when you roll him out there, it's gopher ball. It's batting practice, home run derby. So, on a good note, Jack Perkins. Let's talk a little Jack Perkins. He seems to have the stuff, and I keep hearing all, you know, Jack Perkins. But then you look up and he's 2-7 with a 6.7 ERA. I'm really confused on what you do with Jack Perkins. He started out the year in the bullpen, you kind of jumped into the rotation. You know, obviously you're not gonna DFA him. You're not going to trade him. He's got young talent. He's a young, talented guy. But it's just there's so many question marks, and that's kind of the microcosm for the A's. We don't have a center fielder. We don't have a right fielder. Oh, and what's the A's record since the famous team meeting was called? Can someone tell me what the record is since the team meeting was called? I know that went over really well with A's media. Everyone's really stoked about the team meeting. What are they, 1-5? 1-6 now?
2: We don't have
20: a right fielder. Okay, we don't have a third baseman.
16: Everyone's really stoked. Are we super stoked? I know we got an argument about it, but...
20: the team meeting? Oh, yeah. You got to hit 210 to call a team meeting. I think that was the rule.
0: Yeah, but who else is doing it?
16: Craig.
20: hey. I'm not going to argue with that, Michael. And it's not my job to find the team leader of the A's, but I know it's not a guy that gets picked off 7 times in 2 weeks and hits 210. If that's your team leader, we're all in big trouble. Trouble. If that's your team leader, I'm starting to get scared about Vegas. That's how bad it is. That's how bad this team is. And I'm actually really scared for Vegas. We're going to have to spend money on arms. Cody, you know it. I know you'll touch on that. The days of drafting and developing walked out the door with Sonny Gray. That was a long time ago. We have to buy arms. What do the Dodgers do? They buy arms. So until this team really whips out the checkbook and starts signing arms, it's really hard to look forward to Vegas. We're not looking forward to next year, whether it's a lockout or the A's play. They're going to suck next year. So we better start locking up guys. We better start buying arms. There it is, the Kotze clock. I'm on the Kotze clock.
16: You put the yourself clock here.
20: I know, but here's the good news. You guys
0: got 30 seconds starting now.
20: Studio. 30 seconds. Here we go. I love having all you guys in the studio. You guys are an awesome, awesome four-man team. The show's been great all year. Michael Barrable has taken the baton from Townie and ran with it and done a heck of a job. Nate Littlefield, second year, great job. You got Cody at night. You're 4 hours past Cody's bedtime right now. Great job by you guys. Karate Kid Ray Jensen, keep up the work. Love you guys.
0: Bye, Greg. Thanks, thank you for the call.
1: Greg. Thank you, Greg.
2: Thanks, Greg.
0: 25 seconds. You got under the time frame.
2: Well, nice. The only reason I'm here is because Ray agreed to pay me overtime.
1: I approve your time cards now?
2: Okay. You are the boss. All right. You're the radio guy, remember? That's what the banners, the lower thirds say.
16: Can we address this elephant in the room that's been going on this whole show? And it's really bothering me.
0: Before you do that, can we pause 10 seconds for station identification on A's Cast and the A's Radio Network?
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21: Johnny
3: home. I heard
21: and
3: sports
21: Ken
3: talk
21: and Jenny more. And Dallas and Chris Townsend and Cody and Saxy and Nate, Mark, and Ray from last night. And you, Michael.
16: Thanks, Michael.
0: What do you got, Nate?
16: All right, so we're just to peel back the curtain or the onion or whatever you want to say. We're in a Google Meet right now, all four of us. And Cody, the whole time he's been in here, his camera keeps pointing at his crotch, like the whole time. What is going on? It keeps like dropping and point. What is happening, Cody?
2: Because every time I go to mute my mic, I close my computer lid.
16: And it just points every single time. Like I'm, it's a horrible view. I'm sorry, but I don't understand what's going on. It's been driving me crazy this whole time.
2: I'm sorry if I hurt your feelings, but I really don't care.
16: Okay, all right.
0: You think he cares about where his camera is?
16: I'm just thinking about filing a complaint with HR, but I won't if it's really an accident.
2: Send an email to Ray.
16: Okay,
2: he'll take care of it.
16: Ray can mediate. All right. Who do you have here, Michael?
0: Nate, you let the show just get out of hand.
16: I'm not, you know, I don't know what you want from me. This team's got like 40 wins. It's tough.
1: 45. Let's get it right.
2: 45.
0: Ray, what's your record when you fill in for me? It's really good. I think they've only lost once or twice. I know the Vegas game was one of them. And I think there was like maybe one of the loss, but maybe not.
1: Yeah, I filled in for you the last day, the White Sox before the All-Star break. That was a rough one too.
0: That's right. But every other game was a win.
2: You know what we should track, because it's going to be tomorrow? We should see what our record is when the game time temperature is over 100 degrees.
16: Mm.
2: That's a diamond note.
16: Great producer.
0: I'm here stressing over diamond note number 3. All right, coming up next, we'll look ahead to tomorrow here on A's Talk.
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0: Was 8-6. A's trailed 8-2, but we're able to claw back a little bit and get the tying run to the plate in Henry Bolte, but he flew out to left field to end the game. We are looking at the game time temperatures, at least the temperatures for tomorrow. It's going to be warm. I believe a high of 104, and it looks like at 1 o'clock it's going to be 94 degrees, so maybe it won't be over 100 degrees at game time tomorrow. It's going to be interesting.
2: Well, Ray had the stat.
0: Yeah, Ray, when we were in Vegas, right, there was four games over 100 degrees.
1: Yeah, we were 3-1 in Vegas when it was over 100 degrees at first pitch, fellas.
16: How? Wait, oh, there was only four games over 100?
1: Yeah.
16: Wow.
1: Believe it or not, the first night was only an 87-degree first pitch.
0: Yeah, oh, early in the week, it was cool. Yeah. It got really warm as the week got along.
2: Michael doesn't know. He was in the air conditioning the whole time.
0: You think the radio booth there was air conditioned? They turned the AC off.
2: That's true. I forgot about that.
16: Wasn't Johnny turning it off?
0: It was hotter in the booth than it was on the field. Johnny turned the AC off. It was a distraction.
2: Well, it is. It's 74 in our booth right now, and it's probably hotter in here than it is outside.
0: Yeah, why did they turn the AC off in here? I'm turning it back
2: on.
0: We're done.
2: We're wrapping up now.
0: Even though still, maybe we can get a cool breeze going in here. And then there were people wearing jackets somehow in the radio booth. It made no sense to me.
2: There was guys with hoodies on in the press box earlier here when it was 98 degrees out. How's that possible?
0: I don't get it how, like, some of the players in the dugout wear sweatshirts or long sleeves on both sides. This is third segment talk. We don't know what we're doing now.
2: Gage jumps on the mound tomorrow against Keider Montero.
16: What are you eating, Cody? You're eating on air?
2: I had my mic off. It's a Reese's Cup. The A's are trying to
0: be
2: swept at home. Swept at home by the Detroit Tigers, who apparently are back in the race in the AL Central, but they traded their ace away.
0: But let me ask you this, and Ray, you can chime in on this too. You could have done both, right? If you, like, the Tigers could still make more moves and be quote unquote buyers while trading Skubal, because you know long term you're not going to be able to keep him, so get something for him. Obviously, the consensus I think with us is that they didn't get enough for a guy the caliber of Skubal, but you can still go out and make other moves to improve your roster in 2026.
2: Yeah, the one rumor that just came out recently was I guess the Braves are interested in Casey Mize, who was moved, you know, who was pulled from a start yesterday. He's the guy that got moved. I believe he's a free agent after the season as well. They could definitely do that. I went back and looked, by the way, at the remember the CC Sabathia trade. It was 20 years ago at the deadline.
0: Yep, 2008.
2: Four guys got traded in that deal, and I went back and looked at the players. One guy ended up being good for the Cleveland at the time, the Cleveland Indians. And it was a player to be named later at the time, Michael Brantley. Matt LaPorta never did crap in the major leagues. And the other two guys I never even heard of before. And then, obviously, Michael Brantley had a nice career at the Indians and the Astros. So
0: the Brewers made that crazy run. I think they made the wild card.
2: Yeah, he pitched on three days
0: rest.
2: It was their first postseason berth in like 26 years or something like that. It was like since they went to the World Series. But they made that trade to get to the postseason. CC Sabathia carried them, pitching on 3 days rest. There's a reason why they put him in the Brewers Wall of Fame, and after only pitching 2 months there.
0: Did they make it to the NLCS that year? Because I know the Phillies won the pennant.
2: Yeah, they lost to the Phillies.
0: So they lost to the Phillies.
2: Yeah.
0: You know, Ray, what do you think of just the whole Skubal thing and where the Tigers are at? Because now they're at 53-58, still five games under, but they have played really good baseball since June 1st. And, you know, you get rid of Skubal. And, you know, you can still make, I think, other moves to improve their roster to at least try to get into the playoffs and see if you can, you know, sneak in and make a run. I mean, where are your thoughts on that?
1: Yeah, I mean, believe it or not, they're only like, what, 2.5 games back. I have a wild card spot right now. I mean, I think it's Texas, Baltimore, Seattle, Detroit, Toronto. They're kind of all in that either a game, half game, or 3.5 back, I think, at most within the last wild card spot. So they can make a play for sure. I was a little curious as to why they scratched Mize, and I think a lot of people were thinking maybe it was because of he was going to be traded, but I don't know if Detroit, they can make some plays. I know the Mets, they want to shop Holmes, but they're asking a lot for him. But I think, you know, what's stopping Detroit from maybe flipping some of these Dodger prospects if you want to bring Clay Holmes in, just to bring something and a little extra push with a team that's young, they have a good position player core, and they have Framber, they have some pieces on the bullpen, or even improve that bullpen too. So I think Detroit is in a position they could make a push if they wanted to. It's just, I think we brought it early up in the show, the looming work stoppage or the proposed work stoppage that everyone thinks is going to happen, I think is looming over everybody, and it's influencing decisions. I don't think we can deny it at this point.
0: Yeah, no doubt about it. And there's still some moves to be made over the next couple of days, 3 p.m. Pacific time on Monday is the final deadline. Of course, some moves will be made or announced at least after the 3 p.m. deadline. They have to be into the league office by 3 p.m. on Monday. And when you look at Scuba, I mean, that's the big fish that was on the market, and now he's off the market. And now really the question is, are there really going to be other notable names moved? I mean, you can look at a guy like Luis Arraez and Robbie Ray, who have been rumored from the Giants. I know they were rumored to, you know, with Tampa Bay in the mix for those two. So, I mean, there's other than that, there's not really many star quality players out there other than Scooble.
2: Freddie Peralta is a guy that could get moved. The two that are very interesting to me, and I don't know how you guys feel, for a team, George Kirby is a little interesting with the Mariners, but the one that really is puzzling is the Mariners are searching for offense. Their offense stinks, and yet they're apparently shopping around Randy Arozarena, who is one of their best hitters. When it comes to average-wise, I think he is their best hitter because Brandon Donovan's hurt. So you're looking to shop him for what? You don't need pitching. That's why you got rid of Luis Castillo and sent him to the White Sox, because you have Cade Anderson, one of the top, if not the top pitching prospect in all of baseball, who's going to come up and pitch out of your bullpen for you, because you have Emerson Hancock, you have Kirby, you have Wu in your rotation. And so what are you looking for with Randy Arozarena? Prospects? Like, you're not that many games out of the AL West. Like, the West is a mess. The Astros are playing really well right now. They're hot. And the Rangers are the Rangers, and a lot of that depends on health, and Wyatt Langford's healthy right now, but you can't count on Corey Seager. So the Mariners still have a shot. I think they're four games under right now. Shopping Arozarena is really, really puzzling to me. I don't know. Ray, I think Peralta and Holmes can be two guys that get moved. You're the Mets guy, so we'll look to you for our Mets news.
0: Luis Torrens, anyone else?
1: Torrens, Peralta, Holmes are probably the three most likely guys to be traded. Torrens for catching depth, but I mean, I heard that everyone's out in the open pretty much except Soto. I mean, I think there's even rumors. I don't think they're going to trade Lindor in the deadline. I'd be shocked, but I think during the off season, maybe even to 27 before, I wouldn't be shocked if Lindor has moved out of Queens.
2: Yeah, and the one thing too with the Tigers, the tie knot on that with them, with the buying and selling, you knew you were going to probably shop and get rid of Scooble. That's why I think they called up Max Clark, because he wanted to see what you got. You have a gun. You have your top prospect. You called him up. It's obviously given you a jolt to your offense. He's played great the first two games here in West Sacramento, and he's looked good playing center field defense for them. So him and McGonagall are the first Tigers teammates in history to have home runs in the same game, 21 or younger. So Detroit has some players. I really like Riley Green. I've always liked him. Torkelson has power. I know he's trying to hit more singles now. So they have pieces on offense. It's a matter of what do you want to do? And Troy Melton has been really good for them. I know he's only started 11 games, but he has a 170 ERA. So they have some pieces to push in the Central, because Central's still open. The White Sox are the favorite right now, I would say, and Minnesota's playing really well. Derek Shelton, leader of men, apparently now. Where was this at, you know, all those years in Pittsburgh? But I think Detroit is still in this, and if they somehow sweep the A's tomorrow, I think you could see them do like a little addition by subtraction and maybe bring in some smaller pieces at the deadline.
1: But they could always trade. I think Gleyber Torres is movable. I think they could find a suitor for him. I think Boston. I mean, I know they just went for Meade, and he got hurt when he came back here as a Red Sox. I mean, I think if they make the right move, Boston could be interested in a guy like Gleyber Torres.
2: By the way, the play he made at second base today, the turn to double play, was outstanding. I know sometimes you hear about the playing conditions at the ballpark here and the infield's hard and all that. Well, Gleyber Torres has made that play look. It was an outstanding play. I mean, it wasn't an easy play.
0: And it's not like he's a great defender either.
2: Yeah, so what he was able to do there and turn that double play, you know, I would take him. Former Yankee top prospect. I mean, and he's played well.
0: Oh, it's Yankees well to, talk now, huh?
2: He's fitting well with Detroit.
1: Always finds a way.
2: Oh, you guys brought up Soto earlier. He was a Yankee.
0: Ray did.
1: And
0: you
1: Padre,
0: brought up Gleyber Torres.
2: Clay,
0: I haven't said
2: Yankee.
0: Anything. Yeah, I haven't said anybody.
2: By the way, I know we're getting towards the end. This is the only time that Ray and I don't know if Ray's going to do it with you tomorrow, but for me, do we feel there's any guys that – who are the guys you could see being shipped out if there's anyone the team's called about on our end?
0: I mean, I think a couple of the obvious ones are Jonah Heim. At least for me, Jonah Heim is an obvious one. Switch hitting catcher. I can think of a certain team that you guys just mentioned that could use a catcher that can hit against lefties.
2: The Mets aren't winning. They don't need a catcher. They have Francisco Alvarez.
0: So I think Jonah Heim's a case, or a guy that can go. Jeff McNeil is obviously another guy that we've kind of touched on here already. After that, I really don't think, and I know Shea Langeliers was brought up in conversations before he got hurt. I thought those were bogus conversations, but I really think those are the only two that I see. Ray, do you have anyone else that maybe I'm missing?
1: I mean, I think on the pitching end, the only one I don't think we'll move him, but I think people would call for Hogan Harris 100%.
2: Yeah, I don't disagree. I think the other position player maybe would be someone like Carlos Cortez.
0: Yeah, left-handed hitting outfielder. Can hit against righties.
2: And obviously, their teams are like, they liked him earlier.

0: positioning for that 2027 spot, or you know, where do you see kind of tomorrow's game and in particular Gage jump?
1: I would like to see him continue the momentum that he had positively from the against the start with Boston. He's been recovering nicely from those three rough starts he had prior to his start against Boston beginning this homestand. So just continuing momentum going forward. I want to see more from the offense. Like, it's been a while since the offense kind of broke out. I want to see a 10-plus run game from the offense tomorrow. Just show that even though this team has been injured and the starting lineup that we had predicted in from spring training to the start of the season has not come together at all, this team still has a lot of pop, and they need to show it.
0: Nate?
2: I just hope you guys don't melt in 105 tomorrow.
0: Okay, good update there, Nate. Commander?
3: No.
0: You're good?
3: I'm like the guy. I'm like the guy from the analyst on Major League with Bob Uecker. You got anything? You got anything to add? No.
4: It's high level analysis.
1: The best color man in the sport for nothing, folks.
3: Yeah. Hey, just win. Win the game tomorrow. And the homestead on a positive. God, look at me.
0: Pittsburgh positive, huh?
3: Yeah. And on a, that's nice alliteration there. And the homestead on a win and go to the road and play Cincinnati, and you know, we can look at, we'll assess the team after the trade deadline and see what it's like. But yeah, and this on a win and send us home happy.
0: I like it. End on a win. I think that's what we're looking for.
3: The only series we won, the only game we won in this homestand was with Gage Jump on the mound. So win day is back for Gage Jump.
0: And, you know, like you said earlier, Zach Gelof will be back hopefully sometime next week. JT Ginn is going to be back. You think maybe Tuesday, Wednesday he'll get a start. So
3: I think Tuesday, they said. And Gelof's going to start the rehab on Tuesday, I believe.
0: Maybe you get him by the weekend or early the following
3: week. If not, he'll be back when Rays are here. My man.
1: All right, man.
0: Rays. We'll see. Got it.
1: We're going to be insufferable in that series.
0: Yeah, that's good. If anyone, conference room will be interesting.
3: If anyone doesn't know, that's Ray does a really good Dwayne Stats, the legendary TV voice, who's been calling baseball in the broadcast for over 50 seasons, Dwayne Stats. So we're hoping to see him him when they come to West Sacramento in the next homestand.
0: And the Rays win it. All right. Guys, it was fun. Thanks for doing this, Ray. Thanks for hopping on. Cody, thanks for hopping on. It was fun, and we'll do this again soon. For all of us, Nate, Ray, Cody, I'm Michael Barabal. Thank you for listening to A's Talk. We'll talk to you all tomorrow.
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16: 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Who were they? What made them so notorious? How did the internet, or sometimes the algorithm, choose them? And what does a person do when they're suddenly confronted with more attention than the human psyche can handle? Take The Dress, a story that went uber viral in early 2015 in spite of being... well, kind of a boring optical illusion. A mother of the bride in Scotland took a picture of a dress she was thinking about wearing to her daughter's wedding. But She saw the dress as blue with black lace, and her daughter saw it as white

0: with gold lace. One BuzzFeed post later, every single person on the internet was talking about the dress. But to me, the dress is a story about the last couple of months when the internet was still sort of fun. It was shortly before the stories that spread across the internet stopped being driven by exploited millennials with useless arts degrees and started being decided by algorithms hell-bent on growing internet usership at all costs. And on a long enough timeline, the story of the dress is one entangled with abuse and media exploitation. Internet history is a tricky thing to be invested in. 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
2: That's a bouncy ball, left side, back in, deep in the hole. 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
4: 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And the A's lead 10-7. 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
1: Welcome back to Coast AM. Courtney McInvale is my guest, and she has a great tour company, ghost tour company called SeasideShadows.com. And as well as being a paranormal historian, she has several books as well that she's written on paranormal experiences or ghost experiences and also historical experiences. Courtney, could you mention a couple of the books that you've written and any special events that you have coming up with the tours?
2: Sure. So the first book that I had come out was Haunted Mystic. It came out when we started our tours in Mystic. And then Revolutionary War Ghosts of Connecticut followed that. It was shortly thereafter that I got sort of involved in the Civil War stuff or re-involved in that part of my life. So Civil War Ghosts of Connecticut and Civil War Ghosts of Georgia Volumes 1 and 2 came after that. We have our tours operating daily in Mystic. We have special investigations coming up in October, and we even have a haunted sail ride coming up in October with the Argia Cruises. And so you can find that information at seasideshadows.com. And at our partner in Southern Shadows, where I am in Chickamauga, Georgia, we have our tours running every Tuesday through Saturday, the Haunted Heart of Chickamauga. And we're going to be hosting some classes in here at our storefront soon on some local Civil War history, women of the Civil War era, and things like that. And very exciting. In April, I have partnered with the Booze, Brews, and Barbecue team that's adjacent with Shinedown, and we will be hosting an event in Chickamauga called Congress of Spirits, which will be a huge paranormal and music festival. So you can mark your calendars for that. I'm very excited.
1: Ooh, in April of next year?
2: Yes, April of 2027, yes.
1: Now, is there, you said an investigation that was going on. What type of investigation?
2: So we host burial ground investigations where we teach guests about etiquette of investigating and how to talk to historic spirits and how to do that sort of morally and ethically, and then guide them through the process through our historic cemeteries. Mm-hmm. So that's something that you can join in as well.
1: Very cool. All right, we'll be back. We're going to take some callers when we come back right after this break, Courtney. So just hang on with us and we'll be right back. 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
1: Welcome back to Coast AM. I'm Lisa Garr, and my guest is Courtney McInvale, and she is from the Seaside Shadows Haunted History Tours in Mystic, Connecticut, among many other places, seasideshadows.com. We have a couple of callers here that I wanted to get to, Courtney. Let's see, let's go to Ross in Nebraska. Ross, do you have a question for Courtney McInvale?
7: Lisa, thanks for taking my call.
1: Yeah,
7: Courtney, I was wondering if you ever got around any other parts of the country, like Little Bighorn or the Alamo, or maybe the World Trade Center.
1: That's an interesting one, to see if there's any activity there.
7: Yeah.
2: Yes. Yeah. So I haven't done the Alamo. I need to. I need to spend more time in Texas. I go out to East Texas a lot for music, but I need to be doing more ghosty stuff when I'm there. I have been to the site of the World Trade Center and some more, I guess you would call them modern tragedies. Only once did I investigate sort of a modern tragic site, and I did try to, it didn't feel right. It felt like too recent. And I think that there's just something about me wanting to keep it more historic. But yeah, I've done the Northeast, the Southeast, and I'm starting to bridge out more towards the middle. So Texas is on my list.
1: So in terms of, what about Pearl Harbor or anything out in still historical? Have you gone out to those areas?
2: No, I've never been out there. That is definitely on the list for me. I've gone out west, but only when I was younger, and I wasn't really investigating the paranormal. Mm-hmm. When I spent my time in California and things like that, I wasn't doing that as much. So most of my research for, you know, Haunted America stuff is East Coast, and, you know, maybe getting toward the middle.
1: Do you ever have the ability to turn this off or to protect yourself or not to have any communication whatsoever?
2: Oh, I mean, I definitely feel like I do. And as I was saying before, it comes to a lot of respect. And so I always sort of tell them, you know, like, I have my boundaries. You got to let me live your life, live my life. You know, I can't be that emergent if they're dead, right? So they've got to like hang tight, that they'd be bothering me. But I do sort of, yeah, I do shut off like, when there's certain times and I don't want to pay attention to it and I want to be present in the moment, I will sort of turn off that part of my brain. And I remember talking with Lorraine Warren about it when I was 15, because at that time I thought it was, you know, just such a terrible sentence to feel like I had to see spirits and things like that. And mm-hmm. she would say, well, just, you know, ignore them, honey. If you don't pay them attention, it's like when you cold shoulder someone, they will go away. And so I would do that when I didn't want to deal with it. I wouldn't.
1: Probably easier than putting your head in a metal box, I think.
2: right. And you know what? Like, I don't know. Maybe I do that with living people too. Once I get annoyed, I just start ignoring them. But it does work, and they will respect that. And, you know, and then you can open up the conversation and say, you know, not right now. I need this time for me. And so just set that boundary the same way and you can shut it off. I don't look at it as a bad thing. Just look at it as like, it's okay. You can talk to them in a few hours or tomorrow if you want.
1: Yeah, that makes sense. All right, let's go back to our callers. And I think it's Aishas in Hawaii. Or Laishas, welcome.
8: This is Aishas. I am Aishas. I'm calling from Maui, Hawaii.
1: Wonderful. A little earlier for you there.
8: Yeah. We're about 5-6 hours ahead. But anyways, I'm from upstate New York, and I had a small auto parts business. And I was making an early delivery in my car, and it just died all of a sudden. I coasted to a stop, and right in front of the oldest graveyard in town from, like, late 1700s, early 1800s.
1: Mm-hmm.
8: And I had, and the car wouldn't restart, so I started walking back to my store, about a mile or so, and I had, kept having a feeling somebody's following me. When I got back to my store, they got a line of spirits at my counter, like they wanted to talk to me. I kept saying, I don't know what you want. I'm like, I can't talk to you. I can hardly even see them.
1: A line of them in. So what kind
8: of
1: business?
8: Them, yeah, I don't know if these were all people from the graveyard. Obviously, they probably were, but
1: mm-hmm.
8: a very small graveyard, so it must have been like almost everybody there.
1: Did you ever find out what they did to your car?
8: No, I forgot to say that. When I went back to my car, started up fine. And drove back. But it just died right in front of the graveyard, and I had to walk back to the store, and I had these line of spirits that followed me and lined up at my counter. Like they wanted to ask a question. They didn't say anything. They just stood there and they slowly disappeared one by one.
1: And nobody else saw them.
8: I thought it was a story I should share, especially when she's, you know, into the...
1: I love it. Yeah.
8: Courtney's into the graveyard thing, you know. And I never talked to anybody about this because it was really strange to me.
1: Yeah, apparently it's a pretty common phenomenon, though. And you're not alone. You're not alone.
2: That's really interesting. It actually, there's a story that kind of reminds me of it because... There is a cemetery in Atlanta called Oakland Cemetery, and one of their most famous stories is like the roll call of the dead, and that every night that you can hear a voice calling out the names of these dead soldiers, and you can see them line up if you're there at the right time. And of course, the spooky part is if you stay there long enough, that you'll hear your name called with the roll call of the dead. But it makes me think of that, them all sort of lined up in one place, and you know?
1: Yes. There's a grave site in Boston, and it's where Sam Adams is buried and several other prominent figures in our U.S. history. And there's a bar across from that, and you can actually sit and have a Sam Adams beer while looking at Sam Adams' grave. And it's really fun. I mean, not fun, but it is. I mean, there's just history everywhere, and you're going to get a lot more of that in the East Coast. But I, as he mentioned, he saw that when he was in New York. Do you have any desire to go anywhere else in New England or do ghost tours in specifically in Boston? There's a lot of history in Boston.
2: Yeah. So for a little while, we kind of like talked about it as a company, and I did do tours in Salem and in Concord, Massachusetts for a little while. And I loved it. But one of the things, you know, we were talking about the hardships or, you know, the ups and downs of tourism business is New England is very weather dependent. Mm. And we have a very small on season when it comes to being able to do outdoor activities.
1: Right.
2: And expansion in New England was hard because, you know, we really have summer and in part of fall, and the rest of the year is very quiet. Mm-hmm. And so it seemed fitting that my passion for the Civil War brought me south so that I could adapt in that way. But I absolutely did fall in love with history of Salem and Concord, which are both not far from Boston. Concord honoring, of course, the American Revolution and the mm-hmm. shot heard around the world, Battle of Lexington and Concord. And you had authors like Louisa May Alcott and Nathaniel mm-hmm. Hawthorne who lived up there. And then, you know, Salem, I really would get deep into the Salem witch trials, but also the nautical history as well on Derby Street. And I loved that. I think for the future, I mentioned that I want to spend more time in Texas. I'm definitely looking at Texas and getting some Wild West ghost stories going if I can.
1: Right.
2: So that might be next on my radar. Yeah.
1: Can we talk a little bit about Salem because of your connection there? How did you know that there were people that were actually witches?
2: So I would say, actually, if you ask me, I would tell you everyone in Salem that was accused of witchcraft wasn't actually a witch. And that they were, it's a sad story of what humans can do and judgment of other humans and what mass hysteria can do and why we have to be so careful. And I think Salem is a cautionary tale. And I think there's a beauty in that. Currently, Salem is a residence for witches, almost as sort of, you know, giving the proverbial middle finger to a puritanical society and saying we can do what we want here. You shouldn't have judged people because you thought them different. And so Salem is really a wonderful tale of that. And I would even say my ancestor and the people that are accused of witchcraft in our American history, even if they were communicating with the dead, or they planted herbs in their garden, or they had dolls that people believed had some sort of magic, I would tell you that every household had those. And every American household has always had some sort of magic in their ancestral lines and has brought that forward. So a long way to say, I guess they were all maybe witches, depending on who you ask, but technically not.
1: Isn't there still a big witch community in Salem? And
2: oh, yeah.
1: Is it is it practiced today?
2: It is today.
1: As
2: so
1: a religion?
2: It wasn't in 1692. It was very Christian and puritanical. In 2026, you have all kinds of witchcraft there. Some of it's Wiccan, some of it's heathen. It's all very different. And every shop and every witch you meet will have a different practice. But it is a hub for them. And like I said, it's almost giving a middle finger to that idea that you have to be a certain thing, because all these folks get to exist in this magical world they've created there, even though the 1692 witches weren't witches, now Salem is full of them.
1: It is, yeah, and it's actually become very a tourist attraction in some ways, although I've interviewed several of the witches that have amazing stories and intention ceremonies and potions and all sorts of things that it's just belief. It's belief. When you have your intention and you use the heightened energies of maybe a full moon or certain astrological configurations, then yeah, you can.
2: Oh, yeah. I mean, it's been done since the beginning of human time, our attempt to understand our souls, our magic, our manifestation, our thoughts, our astrology. And I think that connects all of us and it connects all religions. And I was having this conversation with someone earlier. I said, in many ways, even religion, as far as, you know, organized religion, they may not say it, but they are doing the same things. Prayers and spells are very synonymous with each other. So there really is a connection no matter what your belief is.
1: Yep, absolutely, absolutely. Let's go back to the phones here. We've got Janice in Missouri. Janice, do you have a story to share with Courtney?
9: Yes. I had a dream about Anderson House in Lexington, Missouri, and I question if the place isn't haunted because I had the dream before I had ever been there. And then I went on a field trip with my brother when he was still in grade school. And when I went to Lexington, Missouri, and I went to Anderson House, I could tell you exactly what every room looked like.
1: Mm-hmm. Yep. I had that same experience at the Windsor Castle. I had the visceral experience that I had been there before or lived there at some point. Mm-hmm. Have you heard of this, Courtney, or is there any explanation for this?
2: Oh, I've heard of this, and in so many instances, I heard a story of that happening at the Mystic Seaport here in Chickamauga. There was a story of a woman who dreamt that her son was hospitalized at this mansion, and she came here and found out he did die there, and a note on the wall, but she had never seen the mansion or been here or knew anything about it. There's a few things. I think there's familial connection, intuition, but I do think there's also the debate. Is it past lives that we're remembering, or is there an ancestral memory, some sort of connection? We can inherit physical traits. I've always wondered if we can't inherit memories as well.
1: Hmm. Inherit memories that from our lineage?
2: From our ancestors,
1: sure.
2: Or people that we knew, or stories that we heard at that time, because we only use, what is it, like 8% of our brain or something like that. And we know that when we look in the mirror, we see the faces of all the generations who came before us in our face. What is going on with our brain, though? That other 92%, is it possible that there's these memories in there?
1: Right.
2: And we have visions of them, of stories we've heard, people we knew who who was in our line, you know, and that got passed down. I just think it's a fascinating possibility in the scheme of things.
1: Oh, yeah. There's a whole body of work called Family Constellations. It's based on that. It's based on lineage and carrying memories forward and then getting rid of some of those memories as well.
2: Yeah, yeah.
1: Let's go to one more caller here, Adam in Mississippi. Adam, do you have a quick question for Courtney McInvale? Adam, are you there? Adam from Mississippi. Nope. All right. Well, there are, you know, okay, people calling from all over the country just because it's, you know, to have the whole historical. I mean, our country has got a beautiful history and it's also a tragic history, and that doesn't just go away. And you've brought it that to our attention tonight, that there are ways to relive that history or have that history wanting to be told and not just to disappear with modernism. And so I think that's the main point of what it is that you do with the books and the projects and the tours and everything, is to bring that history to life and to do it in an entertaining way, which is, I think, one of the best ways to do it. So I really appreciate what you do.
2: Oh, thank you so much. And yeah, it is my goal and privilege to honor history and the people who came before us.
1: Somebody has to do that because the thing is moving so fast in the other direction. So thank you for that.
2: Yes.
1: Appreciate
2: yes.
1: that. So seasideshadows.com is the website that you can check out the Haunted History Tours with Courtney McInvale and her team. And thank you so much for joining us tonight. Keep doing the good work, and we'll talk to you soon.
2: Thank you so much.
1: All right, thank you. And we will be back with our next guest after the break. We're talking with Jonathan Kendall. He's got a book out called The Metaphysics of USOs. We will be right back to discuss evidential case studies on UAPs. 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
1: Hey, what's up, y'all? 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
18: A quiet residential neighborhood erupts in chaos. Carmine Galante, the feared boss of the Bonanno crime family, lies dead, his cigar still clutched between his teeth.
19: Masked men walked into Joe and Mary's luncheonette in Brooklyn today and gunned down Carmine Galante, a man believed to be the most powerful mafia chieftain in the country.
18: The execution sent shockwaves through the criminal underworld and set the stage for one of the most pivotal criminal cases in New York City history. From the minds behind the acclaimed television series comes Law and Order: Criminal Justice System. This isn't a scripted drama. These are real stories told told by the people who have lived them.
8: My father should have been a dead man.
18: For decades, the mafia had New York City in a stranglehold, with law enforcement seemingly powerless to intervene. But the murder of Carmine Galante marked the beginning of the end. Discover how a group of young prosecutors took on the mafia, and with the help of law enforcement, brought down its most powerful figures. I'm Anasika Nicolazzi, and from Wolf Entertainment and iHeart Podcasts, this is Law and Order Criminal Justice System.
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0: 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Morris Brown College was about to lose it all.
1: 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I tell you,
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1: Welcome back to Coast AM. I'm excited about my next guest because Jonathan Kendall is a medical doctor. He is a board-certified medical doctor in internal medicine and nephrology, and he is an independent researcher on anomalous phenomena. He has authored two books. His most recent one is called The Metaphysics of UFOs, and he has a wonderful conversation here. He talks about what he believes is evidence that tells us about the nature of UFOs through the physical effects that people have and mental effects as well, and also explores crash retrievals and speculates on whether there's a certain amount of the military industrial complex, how they're involved in reverse engineering some of these experiences, some of these crash sites. We're going to talk about all of this and NDEs, one of my favorite topics, and how they're very similar to abduction experiences when we come back. So stick with us tonight for the next couple of hours, and we'll take your questions later on as well. And Jonathan Kendall will be joining us next. This is Lisa Garr. 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
1: Welcome back to Coast AM. My guest tonight has a really interesting history. He is a medical doctor, and he is a board-certified MD in internal medicine and nephrology, and he writes books on UFOs. I'd love to know that unexplained phenomena, and I'm really grateful that Dr. Jonathan Kendall is joining us tonight. Welcome to the show, Jonathan.
8: It's an absolute pleasure to be here, Lisa. Thank you so much for having me.
1: Absolutely, absolutely. What is a doctor writing about UFOs for? I have to know the metaphysics of UFOs and internal medicine. What's the relationship?
8: Yes, there probably is very little relationship. I think a lot of my friends wonder the same thing, mm-hmm. honestly. But I've always had this fascination with the paranormal growing up, and I have a history in Christian apologetics, and I wanted to write a book on apparitions in 2020 to explore whether or not it's possible that Jesus' disciples were experiencing apparitions, kind of similar to the content that you discussed with Courtney just before this.
1: Mm-hmm, exactly.
8: And that led me into studying all the Society for Psychical Research's material, not all of it, but at least a good cross-section of it from the late 18th, early 19th century, or 19th, early 20th century. And then I run across this phenomenon called Men in Black, which is associated with UFO lore. And suddenly this research took a huge tangent into that. And 2 years or so had passed, and I've come to realize, hey, I've been writing about UFOs the last couple of years. So my two books were more or less written at the same time. And anyway, I had enough material out there to write a UFO book, and that's essentially how it came to pass.
1: Did you ever have an experience, a paranormal experience, or any type of abduction experience yourself?
8: I have not, personally. That surprises a number of people, mm-hmm. given the fact that I've written this book.
1: Mm-hmm. But not that you remember, at least.
8: Exactly. Not that I'm aware of, mm-hmm. right?
1: Right, exactly.
8: But I know, interestingly enough, after this book was almost completed, it was going through the editing phase. About a year ago, my sister-in-law was animal sitting for us while my wife and I were away in New York City. We wanted to go up to catch a Knicks game. And my sister-in-law, Mary, actually saw a UFO over the tree line in our backyard.
1: A real, like, what did she explain? What did she see?
8: She said it was a cylindrical device, probably about maybe 20, 30 feet in length, but only about 20, 30 feet above the tree line, which is itself is on an inclined hill, emitting a bluish-white glow, making no sound whatsoever, and just going very methodically, slowly from east to west until, and it kept going until it disappeared. And she actually is really into astronomical phenomena like meteor showers, things like that. Mm-hmm. So it's, she's unlikely to be fooled by a satellite or something of that nature. And it spooked her enough to where she waited outside for 20 minutes to make sure there weren't some kind of otherworldly creatures coming down from the tree line.
1: Well, yeah. Now let's get into the psychology of this about why do you feel that certain people have these paranormal experiences and certain people don't?
8: I think some people have apparently this high degree of transliminality. That's just a buzzword to mean a sensitivity to the paranormal. There's been speculation that something about our neuroanatomy, that is the way our brains are shaped, that certain structures within make us more receptive, more of an antenna for this kind of thing. Oh. I don't think anyone really knows, though. I haven't run across any specific, anything that I'm confident that would explain it. I will say some people, I think we all have this capability. I think some of the thresholds for us are higher than it is for others. And I will say, as a caveat, it seems that people have had some kind of trauma, like, for instance, a head injury or a near-death experience, that seems to, so to speak, make that those people more sensitive to having future episodes like that as well.
1: It is interesting when you do that level of trauma to the brain, how it puts the brain into this suspended state where the analytical conscious thinking brain definitely goes offline and you're just in a pure state of consciousness. And having an NDE myself, it is unexplainable to not be in your conscious mind. But it's not like dreaming. It's not like sleeping. It's hyper aware and indelible, but it definitely has something that you can't recreate in any other way. So do you feel that the people that explain that they are having either abductions or experiences with visiting or visitations from alien beings, that they have that same description?
8: Yeah, absolutely. I think those that are being, that have reported these abduction experiences are also the same ones that are likely to see ghosts or to have had a near-death experience or some other kind of encounter with the other, or just a UFO encounters in general. They seem to run together.
1: And it's not just because they're more prone to it. You think that these are actual experiences, right?
8: Not I just do. I think they're objectively real, at least in many cases.
1: Right, right. Now, you mentioned the Men in Black part. What do you mean by that? How do they work? Explain that phenomenon.
8: So the Men in Black phenomenon within UFO lore, when you read a lot of the cases, and this goes back to Albert Bender, 1953, so all the way back almost to the beginning of the UFO era, there are these strange figures that will show up wearing black suits, sometimes black hats, white shirts, black ties, and so on. And they have these other, they look normal in that way, but they have all these other strange features, like really long fingers on their hands, or they just don't act quite right, like they're not from around here, so to speak. Mm-hmm. And they show up at these UFO witnesses' houses. People that have claimed to have been abducted will claim to have had these experiences. When you look into it, I think some of these are real life government entities. Like I think Albert Bender, who was kind of the progenitor of this lore within the UFO realm, at least, he probably entertained actual FBI guests, but some of the aspects of this phenomenon seem to suggest more of a spectral or apparitional aspect, more of a paranormal aspect to these visitors.
1: So they go in and show up to hide evidence or materials or bury it? Is that what you're basically saying?
8: Generally, they want to intimidate UFO witnesses into giving up any materials they might have, like a photograph, or just simply to intimidate them and tell them, don't say anything about what you saw.
1: But yeah, it's in order to make it go away, right?
8: Right.
1: Right. Or be buried or something like that. Why do you think, I mean, I saw the movie Disclosure Day, and I was a little bit, the question that I had after that is, when you have, say, a worldwide disclosure of everyone in the world seeing and knowing that there are UFOs and aliens that live amongst us, what does it change in humanity? How does it change us?
8: I think we'd have to know more information to really, for me to even speculate on that. If our visitors, or if the information that's known by the government from these visitors turns out to be something that would change our views of reality, I think it could have ramifications for the various theological beliefs. Perhaps it would, some are worried that it would shatter conventional religious beliefs and people wouldn't be able to handle it. But then you'd have to ask the question, do you believe these NHI, these non-human intelligences? And, you know, we're really just speculating on what this could be, because I'm not really sure that anyone in the government knows a whole lot more than what has been publicly disclosed.
1: Right. It's still definitely in a lot of questions, but I think that the technologies are fascinating that can move like that, or that have abilities to, you know, overcome elements in this earth that we live on. I mean, I think the technologies would be life-changing. I mean, they would be definitely change the way that we do things if they were explored. But what about those experiences that are not good experiences, or that actually were terrifying, or people have PTSD from? Or when we get people calling in the show every single night who have had experiences, and that's why this show exists, is because it makes people feel like they're not alone. There are other experiencers, and we bring it into the media to talk about it. And really, there's a community of people that are listeners of the show because of that very reason. What do you feel about those that are scared and still terrified of these abduction situations.
8: That was one of the biggest surprises of this research, that some actually took these experiences positively, honestly. Mm. So if you look at, in chapter 5 of my book, I talk about the Casey County, Kentucky abduction case involving three Christian women. They were on their way home, experienced an abduction phenomenon, had all these strange paranormal fallout in their lives afterwards. And they never really seemed to integrate that experience in a positive way. And the most natural suggestion of that, I don't know if it's this simple, but the most natural suggestion is that they had encountered some malevolent entities. And that's really the impression I get

0: experiences and treat them more positively. So that was one of the biggest surprises of this whole area of inquiry for me.
1: Because you thought they would be mostly terrifying, right?
0: Yes. They're
1: scary.
0: Yes. And they pretty much all start out scary, traumatic. Mm-hmm. Yeah. And it was hard for me to believe that almost anybody could come to think of these as positive experiences.
1: You said that there was a link between trauma and people who have paranormal experiences. What is the link that you were talking about?
0: So, you mean as far as when you ask for a link, what do you mean exactly?
1: Asking if there is a relationship between people that have experienced early childhood trauma that are looking for something outside themselves, or do you know what I mean by that?
0: Yes. Now, I really don't have much insight as to why that happens. I know mm-hmm. I mentioned physical trauma earlier. Mm-hmm. I will also say those that have experienced some kind of sexual abuse or have this tendency to dissociate. Maybe the traumatic experience itself causes them to be able to dissociate and be aware of these other realities. I think that's about as good of an explanation as any.
1: That's a good one. No, that's really good. But these alien abductions, when you interview people, they sound real, like they really did happen, right? In your experience?
0: Oh, I believe a lot of cases of these reports are objectively real. I think you could ask the question in terms of interpretation. I think it's hard to accept on an extraterrestrial hypothesis basis that these are real. In that sense, that aliens would come from across the galaxy to do all these primitive and terrifying procedures on us. But I do believe that people that are experiencing these things are certainly having objectively real events,
1: right?
0: At least in some cases.
1: And what about other things like cryptids and Mothman and so forth? Do you think that they are also as real as they have been explained in terms of the alien abductions?
0: I definitely think so. The Mothman is really the only cryptid that I'm aware of, I think, and where I'd call myself well-informed. But you go back to Point Pleasant, West Virginia, 1966 and 67, there were, I believe, over 100 people that had well-attested sightings of this Mothman, this creature that was over 6 feet tall, had the body of a man, had these giant wings. And on where the shoulder blade should be and the head should start, there were these eyes, just kind of right in the center, these red eyes. Some described it as glowing, some described it as just simply red, but it would spread its wings and just fly up in the air without flapping, almost seeming to defy physics. And yeah, I think whatever that was, it was something real.
1: Yes.
0: And I think a lot of the other material in the cryptid literature is real also.
1: Yeah, I mean, the experiences people have are unexplainable, but you've looked into these things. I mean, could they be dreams? Could they be anything else? Could they be past life regressions, near-death experiences, anything else?
0: I think sleep paralysis would explain some episodes, particularly as the abduction phenomenon, for instance, became a well-known thing within popular culture, maybe late 80s and beyond. People that would be abducted from their bedroom, it would be easy to attribute that to hallucinations like hypnagogic or hypnopompic hallucinations. That's mm-hmm. hallucinations upon awakening or right upon going to sleep. That certainly doesn't explain all the cases where people are in the awake state and have these occur or taken from their cars. Yeah, so I think there could be certainly some prosaic explanations for some of them. Hallucination, misattribution, there are hoaxes out there as well, but there are too many other well-attested phenomena from well-trained observers that would put the lie to the idea that explains all such encounters.
1: So many. I mean, especially us with the shared death experiences, and there's so much evidence out there. It is impressive. All right, let's go back. We're actually going to take a quick break. We're going to be back with Jonathan Kendall.

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17: Hey, you know how the world's kind of in a real scary place right now with the horrible stories we hear about every week? I'm Robert Evans. I'm a journalist, and I cover the international fascist movement. And in 2019, July of that year, I decided to do something a little bit different. Instead of covering horror, I wanted to go look for hope. And I found it in a place you might find kind of unlikely, northeastern Syria. The region I visited is known as Rojava, and when the Western media covers it, they mostly just refer to these people as the Kurds. Since 2013, a loose alliance of revolutionaries over there have been fighting to not just drive back ISIS, but to establish something of a utopia, an egalitarian, feminist, eco-conscious community in a place that previously had known mostly war and terror. In The Women's War, I'll take you to this place, and I'll introduce you to the revolutionaries fighting to build it. Brave women who battle for equality with an AK-47, with a spade, and with a pen. Follow me as I travel to a land of war and hope, a place trapped on the edge of utopia and oblivion. I'm Robert Evans. 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
1: Welcome back to Coast AM. I am Lisa Garr. My guest is Jonathan Kendall. We're going to be back with him in a moment after the break. By the way, I have my own show called The Aware Show. I've been broadcasting for 25 years on a regular terrestrial radio and podcasts. And so I have all of my shows that I've uploaded, over just thousands of them, on my podcast by the same name, which is The Aware Show. And you can also search Lisa Garr wherever you listen to podcasts. I have interviewed all of the most amazing people. A really great interview on there right now by Master Ming Tong Gu. He's a Qigong expert, but he also talks about Qigong and AI. And a really fascinating interview with the old meets the new, and how stillness is something that is required in this day and age of constant fastness and moving. So a lot of great topics that I talk about on there, and I've talked about mind training with Ravinder Taylor, and all sorts of great topics. So just go ahead and check that out. You can go to The Aware Show wherever you listen to your podcasts. And we will be right back right after the break. We're going to go listen, continue our conversation with Jonathan Kendall about the metaphysics of UFOs. We'll be right back. 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
1: Welcome back to Coast AM. My guest is Jonathan Kendall. The book is called The Metaphysics of UFOs, Evidential Case Studies on UAPs. And that is my question, Jonathan, is what types of evidential case studies are there on paranormal phenomena and different UAPs? If you can talk about
6: the UAPs go, I spend much of the beginning of the book going back through the history, kind of taking it back to the Kenneth Arnold sighting, 1947 and beyond, and on through chapter one and into chapter two. I really wanted to establish the credibility of this phenomenon for readers right away, why this should be taken seriously. And I don't commit to interpretation right away. That comes later. But in terms of the types of evidence, it's important to know that there are very credible people, ostensibly without ulterior motives, that report these things. There are cases where multiple people, in some cases, scores of different people will cite a UFO. There are cases where UFOs will be seen from and reported independently by people or groups of people that happen to see it from different locations. You have a lot of UFOs that have been that have registered on radar, and then you have some video and photographic evidence as well, although that's much more disputed. And I really think, getting back to what we talked about in the first half hour, all the people that have been affected by these things, you have at least 900 documented cases of people having been harmed by UFOs. I think in the majority of cases, that harm is inadvertent. It wasn't done on purpose, as far as we can tell. And then you've got some cases where people have reported being healed, even miraculously, within the context of a close encounter. And of course, you got the whole abduction phenomenon, which I think that's an objectively real phenomenon as well. And people afterwards tend to have these kinds of psychic after effects that they report. And it's interesting that you see these kinds of after effects reported by those folks really for 80 plus years. They all tell a very similar story. They might be more in tune with people they talk to. They claim to have telepathic abilities, and so on.
1: And do you believe, I mean, that the government has these in their possession, either parts or pieces of UFOs or any other types of evidence that they're not showing us?
6: I was very reluctant to come to this conclusion, but I think, yes, I do think that the government has some kind of exotic materials. In fact, I tend to lean towards the belief that they probably have a full-blown spacecraft.
1: What makes you think that?
6: There was a book that was authored by Jim Lukatsky called Initial Revelations, and it was co-authored by, well, George Knapp and Colm Kelleher. It came out a few years ago. It had to go through a very lengthy government approval process before the Pentagon would allow them to release this material. But Lukatsky, in Chapter 9 of that book, says that he was at a meeting with a senator and an undersecretary. He didn't reveal the names, but he reveals the fact that there is a craft in the government's possession. The hull of it has apparently been breached, and the craft did not have any visible signs of propulsion, fuel containment, or anything like that. But I consider Lukatsky, Knapp, I consider those very solid people on this front.
1: Of course.
6: And that, along with, I think, James Fox, his documentary on Virginia, Brazil, I think that gives you a very good case that an alien, evidently some non-human intelligence, actually came into that town probably from a crash and was taken into custody. Those seem to be very solid cases. I think the Roswell case is solid, but
1: there's over 100 people who had that same experience in Brazil, and they're terrified of it.
6: Yes, yes. And I don't consider crash retrievals an established part of the phenomenon. I'm watching that space with intense interest. But if I had to bet on it, we do have crash retrievals, exotic materials is from non-human intelligence versus not. My bet would be on that we do.
1: So basically that's evidence. That's what you're talking about, right?
6: I think so, yes.
1: Evidential cases. How would this change the way that we live? Why should this be taken seriously?
6: Well, I think if this is really true and we have these materials, it would just be revolutionary technologically. We know that there are cases where people have been, I mentioned it a minute ago, where people have been healed in the context of a UFO phenomenon. Even abduction subjects have reported being healed in the context of these things. So it would suggest that They have medical technology that would be revolutionary, that appears miraculous to us today. It would lead, I think, to revolutions in travel. You suddenly astronomical travel, maybe even outside the solar system, might be possible. Mm-hmm. If this technology could be successfully reverse engineered.
1: I wonder what some of the experiences are with the images from satellites and so forth. Have you heard of any reporting back from any of the imagery that we have millions of satellites out there and they all have the ability to report back? I mean, don't you think that there's got to be a lot more evidence somewhere that isn't available to the public?
6: I would say so. If this is a real phenomenon, it has, as I believe, is established in other ways, there has to be something out there on the satellite data that would that would support it. I agree.
1: Right. And then I interviewed one of the commander-in-chiefs of the space shuttle missions, and she said the same thing. She saw unexplained things when she was in her, I think it was seven trips to tours, basically, to space. And this is one of the things that is reported on so many different ways. And this is what you've dedicated your book to, and apparitions and so forth. They can't, not everyone can be making this up. It's been around for way too long and been attempted to be proven too many different times.
6: One test, Lisa, that I like to apply whenever I'm examining a case or a phenomenon in general is, does it take me more faith to believe, given what I know, or not to believe? And it would take me a lot more faith not to believe that this UAP phenomenon is real at this point.
1: Good point. But then where's all the evidence? Where is all of it? And why is it being held back? And why were there men in black that show up to reverse the evidence or to bury the evidence or to a friend of mine who had... her father worked in the water systems in Los Angeles and in the Santa Ana Riverbed, which runs, you know, many, many, many miles. And in those specific areas, he had his camera with him once and caught these three objects that were flying low to the ground in the Santa Ana Riverbed. And caught everything, happened to have had his camera with him, caught everything on camera, brought that to brought it into the government authorities, and he never saw the footage again. It was completely gone, just disappeared, and was never addressed ever again. So this was probably 40 years ago. So it has something that has been put into a reason. It needed to be held back, buried, not brought to the public at the time. But do you think that there's more of an acceptance now or a need to know why is all this being buried?
6: Now, that story you relate, yeah, it pops up time and time again in the UFO literature. Yeah, so you see that all the time, these... And I think a lot of the men in black phenomenon, while I do believe that there's a spectral aspect to it, there certainly is a flesh and blood aspect as well. My guess would be it's for purposes of national security, getting back to all these technological aspects that we discussed earlier. Whatever nation is able to harness this technology first, the military applications of it are going to be immense. Mm-hmm. So I suspect it's for purposes of national security. It might even be its own arms race, kind of like back in 1945, Los Alamos, they had to keep the wraps, presumably with the development of the atomic bomb. And this could be even more important if it's real.
1: Yep, absolutely. Now, you do a lot of, there's a information that you have about the combination or the similarity between the near-death experience and alien abductions. You did a whole article on it, which I think is really interesting. What do you feel is the connection there between NDEs and alien abductions. Do you think NDEs could have been alien abductions?
6: I don't think they're exactly the same thing. Again, this is one of the biggest surprises of my research, that there were these similar after effects, because on the surface of it, it would seem that there couldn't be two phenomena any more different, because even those that go on to accept their alien abduction as something positive, it tends to be very traumatic at first. Whereas the vast majority of near-death experiences, like yours, Lisa, appear to be very blissful, the best thing that's ever happened to people.
1: But the accident itself was traumatic.
6: Right. Well, that's a very good point, a very good part of it. Mm-hmm. But what's interesting is, in the aftermath of these things, even people that have had near-death or alien abduction experiences, just like near-death experiences, they tend to eventually adjust their moral compass in a very good way. They become more compassionate people. They sometimes will even change jobs to something that's where they can help people. They give up self-destructive behaviors. They're more creative, more artistic. They tend to not have any fear of death. They tend to be more spiritual, and they have these positive psychic after effects, or at least in most cases, it's positive. So my guess would be, Lisa, that whatever is happening with an alien abduction, just like a near-death experiences, these folks that experience them are breaching some kind of spiritual realm, and it makes them subject to have these transformational encounters.
1: Yes, you just pretty much nailed all of the characteristics of an NDE, including that psychic veil kind of being thinned, or there being more of a clarity between unexplained phenomena that could exist without evidence. And there's more of an acceptance, I guess, for it, which comes with both the alien abduction and the NDE. And it opens you up to knowing that you're not alone, or that there's something bigger than you. It definitely checks your ego, and it gets you out of that I'm the only one narcissistic type of thinking into, well, I can see different perspectives here. I can see eight sides of a story. I can, you know, do things in a different way that is not all about the physical. And you operate more in the non-physical, which is kind of comes with both the NDE and the... I can see how you could make a similarity there between the alien abduction and the NDE. But I do think that mostly the NDEs tend to be more benevolent and have more of a positive outcome in the overall. Other than,
6: there's definitely true by proportion. I agree.
1: Yeah, absolutely. So then, what are some of the misconceptions that people have about UFOs that causes the fear? And definitely there are those that have terrifying experiences with NDEs as well. Why do you think that is the predominant narrative around UFOs?
6: Predominant meaning the fear factor?
1: Mm-hmm. Mm-hmm.
6: Yes.
1: Why is that?
6: Yeah. My experience has been a little bit different as far as what people say. I've had people in my family say they'd like to see a UFO, the ones that haven't, at least. Mm-hmm. I don't share that opinion. I really don't want to see one after having done this research.
1: Why is that?
6: I think, despite some of the things we've just said, most of the cases in my book are more disturbing in nature, I think we can say. And I know people that have tried to, or I don't know people, but I know of people especially in the literature. Kathleen Martin talks about this in her book, Extraterrestrial Contact, people that have tried to summon UFOs. That generally does not go well. They seem to get these attachments from these really malignant entities. And as you had mentioned, it seems that in most cases, people that have reported abductions that you're aware of, they have been negative. And that would certainly be the case for those, some of the researchers back in the 80s and 90s, like Jacobs and Hopkins. So, yeah, I think, as you say, there are a lot of encounters that are very negative. There was one that occurred in Brazil back in 1977 in Cularish. That's an island off Brazil where the inhabitants would literally encounter these rectangular, well, they actually came in all different kinds of shapes, but they were almost coffin-sized, at least in many cases, and they would be shot with these beams of light. They would experience abduction phenomena. Some people would have blindness. They would experience anemia, have blood loss, and it was just a very terrifying experience. They were all run from that island. So
1: right,
6: that might be why there's a lot of fearful aspects.
1: Oh, yeah. Those stories are terrifying, and the animals around those stories as well, the sacrifices and so forth. Let's come back to your questions. We'll have a come back with Jonathan after the break and come back with your questions as well, your stories. You can share experiences with us. We'd love to hear from you. And we'll give the numbers at the beginning of the hour. We'll be right back. 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
7: There was a murder in central Ohio that many people still don't want to talk about. The man who committed that crime once sat on death row, but now he's on the run. His name is Lester Eubanks. Lester didn't tunnel out of prison or scale a stone wall. On a December morning in 1973, he and a small group of inmates were granted permission to walk outside prison walls. His handcuffs were taken off. He changed into civilian clothing, and he and three others were driven to a local mall. They were told they could wander the stores and were asked to return to a designated meeting spot. Hours later, all the inmates came back, except Lester Eubanks, and he hasn't been seen since.
20: He had a full plan. The guy had a plan.
21: I was just astounded that this could actually happen.
7: There were many years when it seemed like no one was even looking for Lester. But recently, his whereabouts have become the focus of the U.S. Marshals Service, the federal agents who track fugitives. The case is testing the marshals.
22: Those nine lives are running out, and we're going to catch up with Lester.
7: And is being urged on by those hurt most by Lester's crime.
23: He's had enough free time. He confessed to the crime, and his time is up.
7: I'm Sunny Hostin with ABC News. Over the past year, a team from the ABC News investigative unit joined the search for Lester Eubanks. They uncovered new leads, possible sightings, and at every turn found resistance from those who want Lester Eubanks to be forgotten. What they've uncovered is a case that's about more than murder. It's about family loyalty, a life on the run, and a first-hand look at how the U.S. Marshals are trying to solve one of the oldest fugitive cases in American history. Now they may be closer than ever. From ABC News.
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1: Welcome back to Coast AM. Jonathan Kendall is my guest, and his couple of books he's got out. One is that we're talking about tonight is The Metaphysics of UFOs, Evidential Case Studies on UFOs.

0: EVPs, paranormal phenomena, and spiritual experiences. He also has another book out called Seeing the Messiah. And these are about apparitional experiences and apparitional phenomena. Both are about what the experiences that people are having and accounting these experiences, talking about them, writing about them, showing the evidence of these experiences over and over and over again about ghosts and hauntings and UFOs and cryptids and especially Mothman. So we will be back more for his love for the paranormal when we come back. 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
0: Welcome back to Coast AM. I forgot to give Jonathan's website at the intro there. Jonathan Kendall, KENDALLMD.com. And you can find out a little bit more about his books and about Jonathan. On his website, it's his name, Jonathan Kendall, KENDALLMD.com. Jonathan, are you up for answering some questions?
6: I'm ready. Let's go.
0: Let's do it. All right. Let's talk to just an order of receiving. Aaron in Fountain Valley, California. Do you have a comment or question for Jonathan?
7: Yes. Thanks, Lisa, for accepting my call.
0: Yes.
7: And thanks for... Jonathan
0: Kendall. Yes.
7: Yeah, I have it written. I'm just reading. Dr. Jonathan Kendall, thanks for your insight and knowledge. There is a book by Ray Stanford, which I read, called The Fatima Prophecy, which James Fox is actually friends with him, and he was on a few nights back, and I wanted to get on. I couldn't. But it goes back to the 1917 Fatima, Portugal sighting by the three children of a Marian apparition. Mm. And as you get, spoiler alert, towards the end, it goes into the fact that it was maybe not so much an apparition per se, but maybe that's how it was conveyed by the children, and there's been other sightings of said such, but that it was possibly extraterrestrials, and that's what the book goes into, that there's UFOs and it's real, and it kind of links it to that. And I was wondering your thoughts on that. And to say also, Jonathan Kendall, that the UFO phenomenon is also missing Roger Lear. You know, he also went down to Virginia, Brazil, to investigate all that. And it's interesting to think about all this because it's all linked together. You can't just pinpoint it. It's all about, like you said, national security, the nuclear reality that they are wanting to control or help us out. You know, I had my sighting, blue, silver craft. You know, my father's father built nuclear weapons, nuclear physicist. My grandfather on my mother's side was a fighter pilot in World War II, lieutenant commander.
0: Wow, you've got quite the history there.
7: Telepathically told me to go outside, and I did, and I went out there, and nothing's there, and it appears out of the sky. And they said they're going to take care of me in the future. This was 2005. In 2012, they said they would take care of me. And I got a picture, like I could see the people on board, and they were humanoid, like blonde. Women was in charge, like blonde, blue-eyed, tall. And there were like seven people in there, and then they said that we're your family.
0: Wow.
7: And so I'm looking at this craft, and it just blips out of nothing. It was not there, and then it appeared, and it disappeared, and I was just standing there like, oh, my God, you know what I mean?
0: What a cool experience, and thank you for sharing a benevolent experience. That's a really, you are family. You are a part of it, and the history that you have between your father and your mother and all of that is... probably they had a similar experience. So thank you for reporting that. Definitely appreciate that. You must hear a lot of these, Jonathan. John?
6: At this point, yeah, I've mostly read about such cases. Mm-hmm. So, yeah, I haven't had a whole lot of interaction with folks like Aaron, but thank you, Aaron, for that. I'm on, please, for everyone else, just call me Jonathan or JK.
0: Okay.
6: I would prefer just to go by that, but... yeah, it sounds like Aaron, the humanoids he describes there sound like what they call the Nordics in the literature, which are very human appearing. I kind of, whenever I think of the Nordics, at least the male versions of them, I think of the Chris Hemsworth Thor version of it.
0: Right.
6: Just really tall, blonde, really handsome, really, or women's cases, really beautiful.
0: Female, yeah, folks. Pilot. Mm-hmm.
6: That's what it struck me as. Now,
0: so great.
6: Fatima, that's a very interesting case. Yeah, so it's probably, other than Zaytun, Egypt, probably the most well-evidenced Marian apparition that I'm aware of. So you had the three young visionaries that saw Mary on the 13th of every month over about a six-month period. Mm-hmm. And 70,000, or at least tens of thousands, the estimates vary, joined on October 13th, 1917 for that final vision, and they saw the miracle of the sun. It was as if the sun actually danced in the sky. It emitted all the different colors of the spectrum, one after another. People from nearby towns saw this.
0: Uh-huh.
6: All the water that had accumulated from the monsoon that just preceded it dried up. There were some anecdotal reports of healing, miraculous healing at this event. Now, we know it wasn't literally the sun moving because a couple of reasons. First of all, if it did happen, life as we know it on Earth would have immediately been destroyed, essentially. At least it would have within 8 minutes for the time that information got to us, that gravitational disruption. Also, the observatories around the world didn't see anything. So, it didn't see the sun move. So whatever this was, it was a vision, but it's a very highly evidenced one because tens of thousands of people saw it at the exact same time.
0: Right.
6: It made the newspapers. It was definitely something objectively real. And there are three other books. I've not heard of the one that Aaron mentioned, but there are three books written by South American authors. I can't come up with their names offhand, but they've written... they suggest that that's a UAP phenomenon. And it kind of makes sense, you know. Maybe it wasn't a vision. Maybe it wasn't really the sun. Maybe this circular disc emitting all these colors was a UAP. That's a very respectable possibility, I think, for that.
0: Yes, and that a certain amount of people saw it, and then it wasn't picked up on any other type of radar. That makes a lot more sense.
6: Yes.
0: Yep, fascinating. Let's go to Andrew in Carson, California. Andrew, do you have a comment or question for Jonathan?
8: Yes, Lisa, you have a great program and your great personality on the radio.
0: Thanks.
8: And Dr. Jonathan, I'd like to relate to you what happened to me. I'm a senior right now, but in the early, mid-80s, I was new in California, and I got a job with a security firm called Beacons Protection Services. And what happened was I was being trained by a supervisor of what to do in the field. And we got a call about, I would guess, in Los Angeles, about between 1 and 2 a.m. And we were told to go to our office parking lot, that there was unusual activity there. So long story made short, a supervisor pulled into the parking lot, got out of the car, with the engine running, bright lights on. There was no lights in the parking lot. He said, just stay here. I'll be back in a little bit. So he goes to the lot. He's walking around, and I see him very clearly, dressed in a blazer, white shirt, tie. Next thing I know, I turn my head for a second, look back. He's got his hands in the air. He's looking up in the sky, and he's turning like in a circle, in a circular fashion, like twirling. And he's like, I thought when I looked at it, I thought he must be on drugs or he lost his mind, right? Uh-huh. So I kind of like semi-panicked, and I said, I got to try to help this guy. So I get out of the car, walked within about 15 to 20 feet of him in the center of the parking lot on Alameda Street and in Los Angeles. And the next thing I know, this force, this unseen, like a power, a vortex, took control of my body. I'm looking up. Next thing you know, my hands are in the air, and I could not resist this force.
0: Wow.
8: I'm turning in a circular fashion, and I remember turning approximately 3, maybe 4 times at the most, and the next thing I remember, I'm sitting back in the car like a zombie, and I cannot believe this. And then the next thing I know, my supervisor walks back to the car, never says a word. I never say a word to him. And I recalled what had happened in that parking lot several years later.
0: Did you ever talk with him about it? Ever?
8: I had left the company about a year later.
0: Mm-hmm.
8: So I never, during that year, I had never, the thought never crossed my mind. And all I can tell you is when we were in the lot, you could feel, you could sense the power emanating from something above us. And it was big and it was very powerful. And that's a true story. And I'm 78 years old now, so I have no reason to make that up.
0: My goodness, what a cool experience in a way, but also mysterious, very mysterious. Thank you so much for sharing. Really appreciate you sharing that experience. Let's see if we could go to, we have a few minutes. Greg from Remsen, New York. Hi, Greg. How you doing?
9: Hi, everybody. JK, I was wondering, you mentioned that the ETs, a couple times, that they can heal. And also you mentioned the UFOs. They didn't seem to need any energy to run their UFO craft. So this kind of technology, if it was given to us by the ETs or the government disclosed it, it would completely disrupt our society. The medical would be disrupted, the whole system. You know, the energy infrastructure system would completely be disrupted. People might, you know, that technology, we wouldn't need anything to fuel our cars and stuff.
0: No charging stations
9: maybe other
0: needed.
9: Things. So maybe this is why there's no disclosure. I mean, that's just what my thought on that. I was wondering what you thought about that. Thank you for taking my call. Bye now.
0: Thank you. Yes. Yes. Industry is threatened. What do you think, John?
6: Yes. Economically, it would be a big thing. Like one of my objections to the possibility that if we are reverse engineering craft and we've actually gotten somewhere, is why is climate change still with us, because we would still have, or at least the man-made version of it, because we would have presumably clean energy from this discovered. Yeah, I think it

0: commonly claim, these special access programs, that they've worked on these downed craft that we've discussed and have been for decades. So the idea is that they're trying to regain technology, or trying to manufacture technology based on that material. And some have claimed, I know Phil Corso in his book, The Day After Roswell, claims that this was done to create things like lasers and bulletproof vests and a number of other things. From the Roswell crash, that idea has been it's been criticized, to my mind, probably successfully. My guess would be, and I think Greg hit on it there, if we are trying to reverse engineer these things, my best guess is we just haven't got that far with it. Mm. Yeah, because the economic ramifications notwithstanding, and I don't want to underestimate those, I feel like if you could pretty much solve the energy crisis, among other things, I just don't know that we'd be sitting on this technology that long.
1: Right, exactly. Well, thank you for answering that, because it is curious. A curious phenomenon. Let's see here. If we go to Jim in Wisconsin, Jim, do you have a comment or a question for Jonathan Kendall?
2: Thank you for taking my call.
1: Yeah.
2: I have a question for your guests.
1: Mm-hmm.
2: First of all, a buddy of mine and I have fished on the north and south pier where I live. And we fished all night, and we would fish the next night and next night and so on. I would like to know how come the space station never saw these UFOs, and why a lot of people say they claim they've seen UFOs. I've never seen one. I fished that night many years and never seen one UFO. Can you explain that please?
1: Yes, and thank you so much for your call. I think, Jonathan, you did explain that a little bit earlier about...
0: Yes,
1: go ahead.
0: I've never seen one either.
1: Yep.
0: Yeah, and the vast majority of people have not. I think if it does have something to do with consciousness, I think, as we had talked about the transliminality, that threshold... Mm-hmm. To experience these paranormal encounters, it's only going to be a subset of the population that happens to see them. The question is, all these people that claim otherwise, that seem to be credible, are we really going to claim that they are all lying?
1: Right.
0: Or delusional, or it's a hallucination. It just doesn't fit for me.
1: And this space station could have had sightings, but they were not reported to the general public.
0: Yes, and I will say, you had mentioned, I think, an astronaut or somebody that had seen a UFO.
1: Eileen Collins,
0: up in space.
1: Yes. Mm-hmm.
0: Even going back to the 60s and 70s, Jacques mm-hmm. Vallée, J. Allen Hynek, they wrote a book called The Edge of Reality. And in that, they detail something like, I think it was 16 sightings by astronauts that had gone up into space that had mm-hmm. made these claims. So,
1: yeah. Eileen, well, I had interviewed her, Eileen Collins, the last couple of months ago, and she is since retired now, but she had done multiple space missions and had seen things that she could not explain. So there is, I'm sure she's not the only one that has that experience being an astronaut.
0: And in fairness to the skeptical case here, I would say the satellite data, you know, there might be satellite data attesting to UFOs and things like that. I will admit that seems to be a hole in the evidential base. You would think that would be out there somewhere.
1: Just not reported. Right, exactly.
0: Right, just to tip my hat to the skeptical account there. That's something to keep in mind.
1: I love it. All right, we will be back. Thank you, Jonathan, and we'll be back with your questions. So hang on the lines for us. You're listening to Coast to Coast AM. I'm Lisa Garr, and we will be right back.

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1: Welcome back to Coast AM. Jonathan Kendall is my guest, and the book he's most recent book is The Metaphysics of UFOs. He also has another book out called Seeing the Messiah. And we have just wanted to get to a few more callers before we go back to another break. Jeff from South Haven, Michigan, do you have a comment or question for Jonathan?
2: Yes, Lisa Garr, thank you for taking my call. Mr. Kendall, would you consider a red-orange glowing sphere coming down from out of the sky late at night, reducing its size to the size of a grapefruit, and then maneuvering seemingly under intelligence in front of a window of a mobile home and hovering there looking for all the world like it was spying on the occupant inside? Would you call that a UFO?
3: I would. Yes. In fact, the red sphere, in fact, was something very similar to what my grandfather and a few of the people he worked with saw on their way home from work one night back in probably the 60s. It didn't shrink to the size of a sphere, but the second part of that story you talk about, it reminds me of orbs in the literature, and that's, you very commonly see that associated with UAP lore.
1: So these are, they reduce in size, they can expand, they can shrink, they can, you can put your hand through them. There's various explanations that are similar. Is that what you're saying, Jonathan?
3: Yes. Mm-hmm. I don't hear, that's maybe the first case I've heard of a UAP becoming an orb. Maybe. I don't recall seeing anything like that, but orbs are ubiquitous in the UFO literature, the kind that shrinks to the size of a softball or maybe a little bit larger. And then, of course, those red spheres that the caller mentioned. Yeah, that's something just like what my grandfather saw. And I've had other people, even in my family, report very similar things. I can't say I've seen a case of a red sphere shrinking to the size of a softball in the literature, mm-hmm. but it certainly makes sense based on the other cases that I've read.
1: Right. Okay, great. Well, thank you so much, Jeff, for the phone call. Let's go to Oberon in Redwood City. Do you have a comment or question for Jonathan Kendall?
4: Thank you. You know, I was reminded of the fact that he said 1917 is when the Fatima sighting occurred. Mm-hmm. The people were scared and thought that the sun was falling because there was a UFO craft that was actually changing its altitude and was simply coming closer to the ground, and the sun was hidden by cloud mass. So obviously that's what happened. They were scared and they were yelling and screaming, thinking that the sun was actually falling. In reality, there's no such thing as a Marian apparition. That's just typical Catholic flapdoodle. I think that's fair to say.
1: You're basically saying it was a UFO, right?
4: Oh, it definitely was a UFO, I would say, yes.
1: Right. And Jonathan, thank you so much for your call. I appreciate your opinion. Jonathan, is that what you were also had the accounts of? Is that what you deducted as well?
3: I would say I'm a little agnostic on it. Mm-hmm. I know that it's some anomalous phenomenon. Mm-hmm. I'm not Catholic personally. I do believe that Marian apparitions occur. I believe that this one was a real one. I think the three children that reported it really had something. They saw something, whatever right. You want to make of it. But yeah, I will say the caller is in good company by calling it a UAP. But another aspect of it, I think people had reported this strange material that emanated came down to the ground and basically would disappear, mm-hmm. you know, before they could actually collect it. That kind of reminds you of a UAP phenomenon called angel hair. So there, Jacques Vallée, he makes some interesting parallels. John Keel, yeah, it's an interesting test study for a possible UAP case. I don't
1: right.
3: I think that's a very distinct possibility here.
1: Oh, I love all of the evidence that you have in this book is phenomenal. All right, we do need to take one last break here, and we will be right back after this break with Jonathan Kendall. 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
1: Welcome back to Coast AM. This is Lisa Garr, and my guest is Jonathan Kendall. His latest book is The Metaphysics of UFOs, Evidential Case Studies on UAPs. And this is hundreds of pages, at least 300 pages of evidence of UAPs. And I haven't asked you about some of the evidence of the physical effects on people who have experienced the UAPs, where they wake up with maybe scarring or, you know, different experience left on their bodies. I know that you reported on this as well. How many cases have you heard about this? Is this a common thing? Have people been scarred or unexplained hospitalizations because of it?
3: There have been people that have sought medical treatment mm-hmm. As a result of these things, like a number of people, like Whitley Strieber, for instance. Mm-hmm. He had, after his experience, he had to seek medical treatment. That Casey County, Kentucky abduction case, ladies, they had to. There were, Jacques Vallée, he lists in one of his journals, 900 documented cases plus of people that have been harmed. And most of the harm seems to be in the form of ionizing radiation, or at least that's the pattern of injury suggests that that is somehow the case in terms of people that experience these things. There's a case from Houston back in, I believe, the very early 1980s called the Cash Landrum case, where these two women and a young child have a very close encounter, and they ended up, one of the ladies ended up hospitalized for the better part of 2 weeks as a result, or excuse me, got 4 or 5 weeks, I think, total, two different hospitalizations. And she ended up, the apparent radiation damage was so bad that she ended up having to have a feeding tube, and it got disrupted one day. She went in for to have it surgically corrected, and she ended up dying of complications of the surgery. Mm. So yeah, these things are real. Electric car, or not electric cars, but they seem to have electromagnetic effects. So cars mm-hmm. will be disrupted. The ignitions might die. As far as getting into your actual question about people that have apparently had abductions, yeah, they'll have these mysterious scars. They'll be in one place when they report this anomalous experience or a UFO encounter, and they'll find themselves somewhere else later. And right. it's not clear how that's happened. A previous caller mentioned Roger Lear, who was a podiatrist, and he actually was able to extract implants from people. And he caught a number of these, and they were pretty sophisticated, made of numerous elements, one of them being meteoric iron, interestingly enough.
1: In their feet?
3: No, just various parts of the body. He was definitely, I think, operating out, literally in this case, outside of his field. But he worked with NIDS, Bob Bigelow, the National Institute for Discovery Science, in collecting these things.
1: Mm-hmm.
3: Yeah, and so that seems to be real. And then there have been women that have claimed within the context of an abduction to have gotten pregnant and to have actually lost their fetus as a result. And in my book, the idea being that they were selected for hybridization. I'm mm-hmm. for those kinds of claims, even the implants to some degree, I conclude in my book that we can't take that as an established part of the phenomenon. It's such an extraordinary claim. I need to see more evidence
1: right.
3: Before I believe it. Now, that being said, I do believe that there are women that have had these experiences that are thoroughly, sincerely reporting that they've gotten pregnant and have lost their pregnancy due to an abduction.
1: Now, back to the implants, though, is there evidence on those?
3: Not as much as I would like. No, I think Roger Lear was sincere. Mm-hmm. I believe he submitted these to different laboratories for analysis.
1: Mm-hmm.
3: I think that was real. And I definitely think NIDS, I think Bigelow's organization was definitely real. So I believe he really did extract these things from people. Mm-hmm. What you'd like to have, though, to be able to establish this is just more peer review, a better line of custody of evidence.
1: Yeah.
3: Or chain of evidence, that kind of thing. And there could be prosaic explanations. Maybe these were placed by humans. You know, maybe the CIA put them in, right? So
1: right.
3: We just, even if he did extract these things, we can't prove that they're extraterrestrial or alien.
1: Yeah. Okay. Yes. I mean, there's always a rebuttal to everything. And
3: yes,
1: that's why and then of course, with it never being disclosed, that it definitely leads for more skeptical opinions.
3: Yes. And I want to commend again, our skeptical callers, people like mm-hmm. that's gone out to this desolate place fishing and hasn't had a UFO experience. I love the questions. It keeps the rest of us grounded.
1: Oh, absolutely. Absolutely. All right, let's go back to our calls here. Mark in Roseville, California. Mark, you have a question for Jonathan Kendall?
4: For Jonathan? Yeah.
1: Yes.
4: Yeah, I'd like to know, what does he know about the 37th parallel?
1: Do you know anything about that, Jonathan?
3: I'm afraid you're going to be disappointed. I know next to nothing about it.
4: Mm. Oh, okay.
3: I'm sorry.
4: Was it James Fox the other night? He didn't know nothing about it either. What do you know about the summer triangle?
1: The
3: summer triangle. I've not heard of that either.
1: Maybe it was that something about the astrological phenomenon that happened around the full moon this last week?
4: No, it's also known as the Northern Cross.
1: Oh, yeah.
4: Cygnus the Swan.
1: Mm-hmm. We have heard of that. We've talked about that before on Coast, but I don't know that Jonathan has any specific details on it.
3: Unfortunately not. I have to I have to add that to my reading list.
1: Yeah, a lot of other evidence in the book, though. Thanks for the call. You are very, very knowledgeable. I'm my wonderful listener. Let's go to Tyler in Burlington, Iowa. Taylor, do you have a question for Jonathan Kendall?
9: Yes, and it's not Tyler, it's Taylor. T-A-Y-L-O-R.
1: Yeah.
9: Yes. John, I would like to ask, what got you into this UFO stuff and writing your books? Happy 250.
1: Thank you. Yes. Yeah, what did get you into this whole, you mentioned your grandfather had an experience, Jonathan. I hadn't heard that in the beginning.
3: Yes. Yeah, I've always just been fascinated with it. A story I tell, even at the beginning of the book, I wrote a report on it when I was in fourth or fifth grade. We could write a report on anything. It was a very simple report. I just took it from an encyclopedia. But while other kids were just doing more mundane topics, that kind of tells you, I guess, where my head was at the time. And my grandmother, she lived in a haunted house, and I always loved to hear her stories. My grandfather and other family members had these UFO encounters, and I just loved talking about it at the time. I wish I could go back and ask them questions about their encounters because now that I'm more educated on it. But really what got me into it, again, was studying apparitions and then getting into the Men in Black phenomenon, and from there, I said, oh, let's look at UFOs a little bit more. And I think literally 2 years had passed and I'd written all this stuff about UFOs. And some of the folks I run my writings by to give me some critiques and some helpful feedback were like, what happened? You were talking about apparitions and now you're talking about UFOs. What's going on here? But that's in essence how it happened.
1: They're kind of similar if you think about it. I mean, they're all unexplained phenomenon.
3: Exactly. Yeah. Exactly. I think, so both of those books were kind of written at the same time. The UFO just trailed behind it a little bit.
1: Right. Right. Exactly. All right. Thank you so much for the call. Let's go to our first time caller, Larry, in Little Rock, Arkansas. Hi, Larry.
10: Hi.
1: Do you have a question, comment?
10: I'm sorry. No, I have a statement. Mm-hmm. Four freshmen at the University of Arkansas in 1962, decided to drive up to Missouri and see this ghost light we had heard about. It was Halloween week. We get up there. The guys tell us where to go. It was a very dark woods, straight road. We drove for about 35 minutes or so, 10 miles an hour. We gave up, turned around, got out for a minute, and got back in. And just as we started to go, the inside of the car lit up. And we turned around, and the light was hovering right at the trunk lid. I mean, very bright and red. It was like a plasma or something. It was scary because there was nobody there, nothing anywhere around us.
1: Were you in the car or outside the car?
10: Yes, we were in the car. It was when we started to pull away. Mm-hmm. It just appeared instantly. And
3: did you lose time?
10: No one on the road.
1: Did you hear that? Larry, did you lose time?
10: Probably. I know we're going about 120 on the way back.
3: We were cynical.
10: And then we started to leave, and it was right at the trunk lid, just right behind us. And the inside lit up. We all four saw it.
1: Wow. That is wild. Well, thank you so much for the call. That was I love these stories. They're just over and over again, stories of sightings and phenomenon. So I'm sure you hear these a lot, Jonathan.
3: Yes, that reminds me actually of a case where something similar happened to a couple. And they took off after being tailed by some strange craft. And then they stopped at a diner on the way, and they met a person there in a black suit that said, a man that said, don't tell anybody about what you saw. And what was interesting about that is they hadn't told anybody yet to begin with. So that seemed to be one of the more kind of paranormal Men in Black cases.
1: Right, right. Well, do you think that the Men in Black program still exists?
3: I think so. I don't hear as much about MIBs as much as I do the abduction phenomenon now. I don't know if that's because people just don't want to report it because it's so strange, but I certainly believe the flesh and blood aspect does, because these people, they report these UFOs, or even some of the cases like the Tic Tac case that occurred in 2004, the USS Nimitz. Even in that case, a lot of the radar data and the video data was confiscated by someone else within the government shortly thereafter. You read about these cases time and time again.
1: And those same people, I don't know if they lost their jobs or not. I need to follow up on that evidence. But you have a lot of evidence in this book, and I really appreciate the detail. I would encourage anyone to read it who's interested in this, for just the time and time again, the various different types of people that have seen apparitions, have seen UFOs, have been experiencers. That is what our listenership consists of. So you are definitely not alone. Thank you, Jonathan. Appreciate your time tonight.
3: Thank you, Lisa. I am grateful for you having me on.
1: Absolutely. Absolutely. And I want to thank everyone else who makes Coast to Coast happen. George Norrie and Tommy Danheiser. Got to get my words tonight. Adam Thompson and Donna Walker, they're here with me in studio, and Sheena Savati, wherever you are. And you, the listeners, thank you so much for being a part of this Coast to Coast family. I am Lisa Garr, and until next time, I invite you all to stay aware.

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10: White victim, female, pretty, wealthy.
9: A white woman's murder shocks the city. A black man from the projects comes forward with information about the case.
11: He says the police are his friends.
9: But out of nowhere, he goes from star witness to prime suspect.
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9: 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Lee Harris is sentenced to 90 years.
12: I get 90 years for killing somebody I have never seen.
9: Behind bars, Lee finds an unlikely ally in his cellie, Robert. The pair are like chalk and cheese. There's no way their paths would ever cross on the outside. But as a fellow inmate, Robert sees through the lies and vows to do the unthinkable. Clear Lee's name.
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23: Here's something pretty disturbing I discovered while researching this podcast. This is what it actually says on the Los Angeles Police Department website. The site states that the Adult Missing Persons Unit investigates 3,200 cases a month, and 70% of those missing people are found or returned voluntarily within 2 or 3 days. It goes on to explain, and I quote here, "Since being a missing person is not a crime, police are given a very limited role while conducting these types of investigations." At the bottom of the webpage, it gets more disturbing. There's a section titled, "What if they never returned?" And here's the official police advice. In such situations, you may want to enlist the services of a private investigator to assist in your search. If you can't afford a PI, the police elaborate, quote, "Another option would be to contact the Salvation Army, which has a missing persons locator program." There is not a single sentence on the LAPD website that would lead a loved one of a missing person to have any faith that the police would properly investigate it. What the LAPD is basically saying is, if someone you love goes missing, don't overreact. They'll probably turn up, unless they don't, in which case you should get someone besides the police to look into it. All this is my way of saying, if the police took missing persons cases as seriously as they do, say, bank robberies, I wouldn't have had to do this podcast in the first place and end up chasing a violent criminal halfway around the country. I'm Neil Strauss, and you can hear the full story of To Live and Die in L.A.
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0: Welcome to Coast AM. I am Lisa Garr, your guest host tonight to spend the evening with you. Have you ever been on a really, really good ghost tour, but you know that the best part about the tour is the person that is giving the tour? Joining me tonight is Courtney Mickenvale, and she is a paranormal historian. She's an author, and she has such a fascinating background. Not only is she deeply interested in history and in specific wartime in terms of the Revolutionary War and the Civil War, she is also an expert in the colonial streets of Mystic, Connecticut, and Civil War landscapes of Chickamauga, Georgia. All sorts of great things. But you know what we get to find out about Courtney? She was an actual descendant of accused witches. We will find out more when we come back. You are listening to Coast AM.
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0: Welcome back to Coast AM. I'm Lisa Garr, and my guest is Courtney Mickenvale. She is a paranormal historian, and she is an author. She's an author of Civil War Ghosts of Georgia and Haunted Mystic, and she is also a descendant of accused witches. And here's something really fun. Courtney worked for the FBI and the Department of Homeland Security, and not only does she know her history, but she knows a lot about the history of our country and gets to share with us tonight what she knows about investigating some of America's most haunted locations. Welcome to the show, Courtney. Welcome back, I should say. Nice to meet you.
6: It's nice to meet you too. Thank you for having me.
0: Absolutely. Oh, you sound like a fun storyteller. And how long have you been doing the tours for? Is it in Connecticut specifically?
6: So I have tours in Connecticut and in Georgia right now. So I'm kind of going between places and have teams in both places right now, which kind of honors my family heritage. But I started doing the tours in Mystic, Connecticut in 2013. So this is our 13th year of doing haunted history tours.
0: Wow. What is it that sparked your fascination about all of the haunted history and the paranormal in the first place? Tell me a little bit about your story.
6: Sure. I think it's really a mix of things. I tell folks I grew up in New England, and New England is no stranger to haunted occurrences and creepy old places. And so if you grow up in New England, you'll grow up in a house with creaky floorboards and flickering lights oftentimes. But when I was getting older, the haunted activity in our house seemed to escalate and more frightening things seemed to happen. And it was around the time that my father was running a business called Postmortem Cleanup, and he was cleaning up a homicide and suicides, and it was supplementing his police officer work. And my mom is Irish Catholic, and so, you know, we're inherently a little superstitious, so she was calling the priest of the house, you know, telling him it was haunted, and he didn't feel like it was something he could help too much with. He thought it was beyond him, and so he and some other folks referred our family to Ed and Lorraine Warren, and they came to my house when I was 15. So that initial experience with the paranormal, I think, was always something I sort of wanted to understand later in my life. But on a more nerdy note, I guess, or factual note, my father was a history major and he read me history books as bedtime stories. My mother was a teacher. And so I was raised with a great love of history. And that's something that never really left me. And so the idea of being able to sort of combine the two and see how folklore and tradition and storytelling have changed the landscape of America and made us all who we are also helped me understand the paranormal. And that's why I love giving the tours and explaining the nuances of that in these regions to our guests.
0: Now, who are the characters you just explained, Ed and Lorraine Warren? They sound significant in your life.
6: Yes. I mean, I think now they've become sort of well known in the scheme of the paranormal because of the Hollywood films, The Conjuring and Annabelle. So now I just sort of presume people in the horror and paranormal worlds know them because those movies were loosely based on the real folks. But they were a couple that resided in Connecticut, and controversial though they may be, they were really pioneers in the idea of paranormal investigation and home cleansings and things like that. And because they were a Catholic couple residing in Connecticut, it was something my family felt was, you know, right for them to call, because they were the only people at that time going to haunted homes and helping folks. And so having this sort of pioneer of ghost hunting and Lorraine being a psychic come to your house when you're, you know, coming of age, I think it was just sort of definitely a core memory there. And something that I would have to always say influenced at least my curiosity in the paranormal, if nothing else.
0: Yeah, it's like a celebrity in your own home. So tell me a little bit about, tell me about your history specifically. So as you went through this, and this is your upbringing, so you're used to having these conversations about the paranormal and ghosts and living in this way. What led you to becoming working for the FBI and so forth? How did you get into that?
6: Yeah, so it's really funny. Even though I grew up in a haunted house and the Warrens came, we lived in a small town, and now I think people are so much more open about sharing their experiences with the unknown and discussing the possibilities of what they may be. But even back when I was growing up in the 90s and early 2000s, it was really kind of considered the occult. And so my family really kept it secret that this was going on. It wasn't public information, and it wasn't something that I was going around being like, this is going to be my career. So I went to college, and I was a really sort of studious academic person, and I, you know, majored in international relations and studied abroad. And through that, I got these fabulous internship opportunities with the Naval Criminal Investigative Service, which a lot of people know as NCIS. And I just was so influenced and mesmerized by my time there. I worked in cold case homicide unit there, and I loved putting puzzle pieces together and finding things that folks missed and, you know, in stories and crimes that were decades old, maybe even before me, but being able to just find those missing parts. And I really liked the idea of solving mysteries. And so at the end of my college career, the Bureau was hiring. There was a hiring blitz at that time, which was very lucky because there was a recession happening at that time. And so I applied, and graciously took the opportunity after my clearance passed, and I was put in a counterterrorism unit, and I worked there for a time, but I was not loving city life. I kind of missed having my own freedoms of in the country, and didn't like commuting in the city every day. So I took an opportunity that arose with Homeland Security and worked in Vermont for a while. And that was the last government job I had, because in Vermont, I met this fabulous lady who gave ghost tours and wrote books up there. And I was like, that's my dream.
0: That's what
6: and
0: you wanted to do.
6: Yes, she was a wonderful mentor to me. And much to the dismay of my mother, I left my very secure government job and created a ghost tour company and started writing haunted history books and just dove into my passion. And, you know, it was on a hope and a prayer and no plan. I don't tell people maybe not the most advisable, but it worked out.
0: It's working out for you. No, that's great. What are some of the experiences, like some of your favorite experiences that you've had, especially in Mystic, Connecticut? And can you tell us a little bit about the history of that area?
6: Yeah, so Mystic is this beautiful seaport community that's in far southeast Connecticut. It's right near the shoreline and right on the Mystic River. And they still have this historic drawbridge that opens up in the center of town, and the quaint buildings and the Mystic Seaport Museum that's there. And just sort of this very nautical vibe. And I've always felt that water is sort of a conduit for spirit activity. But they also have a rich indigenous history there with the Pequot tribe, who resided there. And in the 1630s, some of the early settlers actually burned Fort Mystic, which was the Pequot fort, and it killed the remaining hundreds of residents of the Pequot tribe that were there. And ever since, Mystic has sort of had these mysterious fires that have recurred in the community and continue to recur. And so a lot of folks sort of liken that back to almost, you know, that sentiment of what you put into the land, it gives back to you. And I think so Mystic always had those deep roots, but it also has connections to the revolution and America becoming America and the War of 1812 and attempted attacks on the area and Benedict Arnold being from Mystic. And so there's all this really rich early American history that's there for better or for worse. And there's tales there that have to do with the Native Americans, Revolutionary War soldiers, sea captains who didn't make it home, cryptids that lurk in the river. And so our tours really try to encompass all of that.
0: Have you seen these first count?
6: I've had experiences when I'm there, but nothing that, like, I would say terrifying. But there's a place called the Captain Daniel Packer Inn, and every experience I have there is when I'm least expecting it, which I think is my favorite kind, because then I do get a little bit spooked, and I like that. It's always when you're looking that you don't get as scared, right? But at the Captain Daniel Packer Inn, there was a 7-year-old girl who passed there of scarlet fever, and she was the great-grandniece of this seafaring fellow who created this inn and is a whole character of himself. And people have seen her, heard her giggling in the stairwell. And the very first time I went in there to interview the owner about the paranormal experiences, to which they have journals documenting them in this building for years that guests can peruse while they're dining, right? She had this little girl kept popping up in the room behind her. And at that point, we had not discussed Ada, who had died in the building or anything like that. And I said, oh, is that your daughter? And she said, well, I suppose I should tell you about Ada. And all of a sudden, after she started talking about it, the little girl stopped peeping her head out from behind the room. And that's when I found out Ada was this 7-year-old girl who passed a scarlet fever in that room we were sitting in. And I've hosted events there since where we've watched, like, the, you know, the covering that goes over the food and the dinner plates actually lift off the food while we're having a dinner event there. The bathroom doors have locked themselves. You can hear sounds. And Ada is probably one of the best show ghosts of Mystic when it comes to my events. She's so playful. And they send us constant footage of fireplaces starting themselves, music turning on, and it's all believed, a lot of it, to be her boisterous spirit. I do give graveyard tours too, and I've definitely seen shadows and figures and captured voices in there many times as well. So I'm always open-minded to it, and I feel that they're always around, but being able to get anything that's considered evidential is always exciting.
0: Do you ever get scared or tricked by these ghosts?
6: I don't consider them tricksters. I always tell folks to sort of approach spirits with two mindsets. One, if we're operating under the theory that they're people who just lived at a different time, then we approach them as we would approach a living person, with respect. And so if we talk to them respectfully, we'll usually get that back. Occasionally, you might feel uncomfortable, but it's mostly because we don't understand how we're experiencing a physical or audible sensation when someone doesn't have their physical vessel anymore. And that can be a little bit disturbing. But if it's not the fact that we're just communicating with a person who no longer has their body, then a lot of times I subscribe to the theory that we're sort of getting a glimpse of a different time that's still existing in their timeline, and we're for some reason hearing it or seeing it. And in that way, it's not that they're trying to trick us. It's just that the veil is thin between those timelines at that moment.
0: It does give you kind of a sense of security, knowing that these beings can actually still communicate back to this realm. And once they're gone, they're not gone. It makes you really think about your own departed loved ones that way. And can they really come back? I mean, if these ghosts can come back, then why can't our loved ones or other ones that we really want to summon to come back?
6: Yeah. I mean, I think, you know, we don't know if it's a soul that's stuck, if it's someone that we've summoned, if it's someone that's still here. And a lot of times I think that's what we're trying to figure out when we investigate. I think what we feel a lot of times, or what I feel, at least as a paranormal investigator and historian, is that when I get a glimpse of anything, be it a figure on camera, or I'm on a battlefield and I can actually hear gunfire or cannon fire, and when I've captured that sort of thing, I may not be able to tell you if I'm hearing it in a different time, if it's someone doing that because they know I'm there talking to them. But I know that that shows that there's a powerful energy within us as humans that transcends space and time. And that in and of itself is comforting.
0: Yeah, it is. And it's it would be great if these somehow we could summon that energy, especially if it's from loved ones. Is there ever, was there ever a time where you saw this in, and multiple people saw it at the same time?

0: was bummed that I didn't record the sound. And my friend was like, you should just put your camera on. I'm going to put mine on too. And we should see if we get anything. And so we're out there, we're walking around, another 15 minutes pass, and then the drumming starts again. And I look at her and I sort of mouth to her, do you hear it? She goes, yes. And so we both made sure our cameras were recording. And then someone else in our group went and looked and realized that there were no reenactors around and the music only recorded on my camera and not hers. And so we were kind of like, oh my gosh, we all heard this in person and realized in that moment that there was no one living there. And then I did my weird history nerd thing and realized that the exact time of day that we were there when we first heard the music was when the skirmish in the wheat field started. And the exact time of day when we heard the second music was when it ended. And so that was showing me that there was something going on beyond the veil of time, that we were hearing the battle march in and the battle march out.
1: That just got frozen in time. I mean, that was such a long time ago, too.
0: 1863.
1: I wonder if it's just because you are so attuned to history and that time that you were able to tune into that. But you said other people did too, right?
0: They heard it too. I will sometimes do things. And of course, this is a test. We're all just investigators' test. I'll sometimes play music from that era when I go out into a battlefield to see if there is a spirit. Would this trigger them? Would this be a song they're familiar with? Because I think that's something, you know, I would come back for music. So I think, you know, maybe they would too, or at least it would be of a familiarity and see if that does anything. But interestingly enough, even in Gettysburg, there were soldiers who fought there in 1863 who swore they saw the ghost of George Washington from the 1780s, wow. You know, long before they were there. The 20th Maine said that they saw the ghost of George Washington leading them up to their position on Little Round Top. So I think, you know, maybe there's just no sense of time when it comes to the unknown. So 1863 is a long time ago for us because we look at it in a linear way.
1: It's also frequency. I mean, if you think about it, if you really attune to that frequency, you can, that's what a calling in these spirits are. You can, you know, a lot about the history, you know, about the, what wars and battles happen on which specific fields and areas.
0: Yes.
1: And so if you know what that, in scenarios like just in your imagination, you could go into that area and then you can bring the frequency in of what happened. Is that one of the techniques that you use?
0: Absolutely. Knowledge is power. And I believe that in every aspect of life. And so I like to go in knowing names. I like to go in knowing what happened. Because if I am asking someone from the afterlife to communicate with me, they need to see that I'm interested in learning about them, that I'm not coming there just to trigger them.
1: Yes. So that you are kind of respecting them in a way.
0: Yes.
1: Yeah. And having more people know about their legacy, which probably feels really important and significant. We're actually going to take a quick break and come back. We're going to find out more about what you've learned on some of these battlefields and what it really means. Like, what is the cost of this war? What if these ghosts could tell us something? What would they tell us? So we're going to come back and find out more about your experiences and what you've learned. We'll be right back. My guest is Courtney McInvale, and we're talking about the, a lot of about history and the Mystic Connecticut area. We'll be right back. 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
15: What's the doomsday clock, Josh?
16: So the doomsday clock is a metaphorical clock that is overseen by the Bulletin of Atomic Scientists. It's a graphic representation of how close humanity is to self-inflicted disaster.
15: They moved the second hand on the clock forward to 89 seconds to midnight, which means it's the closest that clock has ever been to midnight since they started.
16: In 1947, when the U.S. and Russia were starting the Cold War, it was 7 minutes to midnight. We're now less than 2 minutes away from midnight. The furthest away it was from midnight was 1991, after the Soviet Union dissolved. It was all the way back from 17 minutes to midnight.
15: I think it's a valuable thing because it just raises awareness every year with people. 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
1: 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Don't fall asleep. Stay with me tonight. We'll be right back. 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
1: Welcome back to Coast AM. My guest is Courtney McInvale. And not only does she lead these fantastic ghost tours in both places, in Mystic, Connecticut, and also in Chickamauga, Georgia. Did I say that right, Courtney?
6: Chickamauga.
1: Chickamauga.
6: It's a Cherokee word.
1: Okay, Chickamauga. And so I'd love to know a little bit about why the American Civil War has such a prominent history in terms of ghosts and hauntings more than any other conflict. Why the Civil War?
6: I think especially for America in such a young nation and in the earlier years of our population, it was minimal. And even during the Civil War, it wasn't anything like the population we have today. But it was a war that impacted the entire area where people were residing, especially the original colonies from the Revolution and beyond. And we had over 640,000 casualties in 4.5 years.
1: Oh, my.
6: And we had an estimated 2 million young men that were engaged in this war. And in a pretty young country, that is meaning that there's no way this war doesn't touch every family in America in one way, shape, or form. If it's not someone in your family that's fighting, you definitely have some sort of interest in the war and in what's going on. You're touched by it economically and socially. And so you have all of those impacts on our country. And what I think is the biggest part is this was American versus American. This was brother versus brother. This was us against each other in our own backyard. And that energy with the actual statistics and capacity I was showing you just exemplifies everything.
1: What do you learn or gain from the humanity of that particular war?
6: I think, and I was talking with some folks about this earlier today as well, it's so, so important to learn the human stories of war, to really understand its impacts and to understand what each and every life meant. And when I look at the Civil War, I don't look at good versus evil. I look at all these young men who thought that they were going to lose their home, that thought that they would have no means to communicate with their family, that thought that they would never see the girl they liked again, that thought that they would never eat a home-cooked meal from their mom again. And you can read all of their letters, which I've spent hours doing of my life, days, weeks, and learn how very human each of them are and how they're out here because they think it is the right thing to do. And I think that shows that human element of all of us are just trying to do our best and trying to do what's right by the people we love, and that that has stood true through time. And knowing that so many of them lost their lives at age 18, 19, 20, trying to do that does add a heartbreaking element. And I think that's why it's so important that we continue to tell their stories from their perspective and honor them in that way.
1: I think, and it must be loud in that experience, like to really have those voices be heard is probably the last thing that really is needed at that time, is to have their voices feel heard, have that history live on, continue the stories. I would think that there would be more paranormal activity during that or on those specific areas of where the Civil War took place. Have you noticed, or comparatively in other battle torn areas, that there have been more, there's been more activity where the Civil Wars broke out?
6: I notice a huge increase in activity in Civil War battlefields. And I definitely there's a certain amount of energy that's left from the violence that transpired there. But I also, like I said, I read the first person accounts as best I can. And what a lot of these men and families documented is that they knew death was inevitable, that it likely would come early for them, especially as the war drug on. But what they feared most was being forgotten or not having their body brought back home. And what happened during the Civil War is a lot of the soldiers that were the ones that were fighting were far from home. They didn't have money. Their bodies were left in shallow graves, retrieved later and either put in a national cemetery, which was for the Union soldiers, or the ladies of the South came and tried to gather the Confederate soldiers, and they made some Confederate cemeteries. But not all of these were where they resided. A lot of them were close to where they died or at a more sort of community area. So when I think of them not getting brought back home to their family, maybe not having those last words, hospitals at these sites are filled with stories of men knowing they were going to die and hoping they could get one last letter home with one last word. And I think it's that desire to make sure that their memory lived on is why we feel so much energy at these places, because it was cut short before they could. But historically speaking, it really is fascinating because Victorian mourning practices really increase after the Civil War. That's why you see people making masks, having multiple day funerals, huge processions, wearing black mourning gowns. A lot of these Civil War widows would wear them for years or the rest of their lives, showing how much this touched them. And that shows it on a spiritual and a physical level.
1: Where would you find these types of letters? Where do they live?
6: Yeah. So sometimes they're in people's private collections, descendants, collectors, museums. There's some wonderful museums around the country that I visit everyone you can at every battlefield. But there's also archives and libraries and history rooms. And I go sit and spend a lot of time in those and subscribe to a lot of archives. And if I go around and there are letters in need of saving, I'm going to be the one who saves them. But sometimes they are just in all of these little spaces. So I tell folks, when you visit places, go to those little museums, go to those little places, because they have all these things that descendants didn't know what to do with. And a lot of those are letters.
1: Yes, yes. My mom has a whole trunk of letters that my father sent from Vietnam. And I recently heard of a place that you could have those uploaded, like digitized, and make them nationally available, which does show the humanity of what was happening during that time.
6: And it's important, because I think we are so quick, and this could be, you know, in education, we've always been told to memorize dates and names. Mm-hmm. And what is a date and a name if we don't know the story? And when we read, oh, this is so-and-so who, you know, had his mom and his girlfriend at home and he loved his dog and, you know, all these things, you start to like say, well, I love my mom and I love my sister and I love
1: them.
6: My dog. And,
1: exactly.
6: You know, or they'll write funny jokes, or, you know, I did a program once where I was doing like love letters for Valentine's, but some of them were just like, oh my gosh, I'm so worried you're seeing someone else. Or, you know, like they'll be like, I'm going to come and I'm going to check. And they would write little jokes, or they would try to be like, I've grown out my mustache because I think you would like it. And, you know, just these things that, you know, maybe we say those things via text message in relationships or whatever, but you see these in letters and you're like, It's the equivalent of someone I love, just at a different time. And they're out there and they'll say, I'm holding this letter on my knee. It's raining. I've been out in the field all day. And you can picture it, but they're just trying to have that human connection.
1: Right.
6: And that's so important for us to remember.
1: That's pretty much all they did have at that time, and they're in terms of communication. And they could just hope it got back to their loved ones. Let me ask you about you, your story. I noticed in your bio that you're an actual descendant of accused witches. How did you find that out?
6: Yeah, so I, because of my passion for history, also have a passion for genealogy. And I had an aunt before she passed away who was passionate about it as well. And we would always deep dive and go into books and archives about our family. And she said to me, Courtney, have you heard of Alice Lake? And I said, no. And she goes, she was the first executed witch in Massachusetts before Salem. And I had studied Salem, but I hadn't looked at what had happened in the 40 years prior to Salem. And Alice was in Dorchester, Massachusetts, and she had lost her son, who was a toddler. And she felt very brokenhearted. Mm-hmm. And she felt like, in a way, she could still feel his spirit. So she started communicating to his spirit, and some neighbors heard her talking to him after he passed away. And she was executed for that, for talking to the dead. And that was her witchcraft crime. And she was my 12th great grandmother. My aunt found out, like, direct line. And I found that so fascinating that one of America's early settlers, one of my direct ancestors, her crime was talking to the dead. And I thought, you know, how fitting that here I am 12 generations later, and instead of it being a crime, we're making it special, you know?
1: I was wondering.
6: I mean, that honors her.
1: I was thinking you must have some type of past life with this, or you just explained it, to have a genealogical link to talking to the dead. Have you ever had your own psychic or paranormal experiences?
6: Yeah. And I, you know, don't advertise it as much because I don't know, maybe it was all my training at the FBI Academy.
1: Right.
6: And really trying to be, I like being fact-based and corroborating and, you know, making sure that history is honored. And so sometimes in the circles I run in, it's really important I stay factual. But in my, you know, more private life, I do consider myself intuitive. I do readings, I do connections and those sorts of things. And so that's always my sort, I do tea leaf readings and things like that, like my Irish ancestors did. And so I sort of do that more privately with friends and, you know, folks that know. It's just sort of a way of carrying on that tradition, you know, in my family lines of, you know, whatever you want to call it, magic, I guess.
1: Well, yeah, I mean, it's the veil. Maybe it's just a practice too. I mean, there's also a permission when you practice or family members have practiced this way or of communicating with those without, just souls, I guess we could call them. Do you have any types of theories like time block theory or time as it plays a role in the readings that you do or paranormal, anything like that?
6: Oh, absolutely. Like I have a few theories. One theory is that there are spirits within each of us that exist with and without our physical body. And those sometimes have the ability, whether it's because of the area that we're in or because of what we're communicating about, to communicate back with us or show their presence. And that's sometimes when we see figures or get an intelligent response on audio. But I more subscribe, the more I investigate, especially historic haunts, to sort of that more block universe theory that all these timelines are happening at the same time. And that's why sometimes we hear things and see things, but they don't appear like they're communicating directly to us. And when that happens, I sort of believe that that is existing in another time and we are able to pick up on that energy from our timeline. And so I call it like ghosts of the past and ghosts of the future. We don't know what timeline that they're existing in. And that's not less paranormal. It just means it's not an active haunt. They're still living in their timeline and we're in ours. And we are having those timelines at the same time. That's something that I truly do believe is happening, especially when we go to battlefields and historic places.
1: So time is kind of collapsed. It's all happening simultaneously.
6: But yes, and I think we feel it in these areas because of when massive things happen there, it makes it a more sensitive geographic location.
1: Right. It's really intense energy. Absolutely.
6: Yes. Yes.
1: It's just like an intense memory will last and be more indelible in the brain than a positive, just happy type of memory.
6: It'll, yes. And
1: trauma.
6: Yes, exactly. Mm-hmm. And it leaves an imprint on the land. And I do think that that happens. And so even though that timeline is still existing, what happened there has still affected the land and our timeline. And that's how we can sort of cross over. I mean, I had an incident in Gettysburg that was just the most bizarre, and it was almost like timelines crossed and myself and what I believe was a spirit or someone existing in that timeline saw each other for a second. And I think we were both scared, and it's only happened to me once in my life. And I go investigating a lot and researching.
1: Yes.
6: And I remember I was standing there and I saw this soldier, you know, in uniform, and it was 10 p.m. at night. This was back when you could go on the battlefield at that time. And he had this deer in headlights look, and so did I. And I was calling out for my partner at the time. I was like, oh my gosh, there's this person. He didn't see him. We got in the car. The car starts lighting up that there's someone standing near it that we're going to run over. Uh-huh. It's like, you know, putting off all these alarms. I'm looking, I still see the person. He's looking at me and we're driving off. And then I could see him sort of dissipate and I was shaking. Mm-hmm. And I started thinking, how on earth did that happen? And I'm like, well, if he saw me, I'm a lady in trousers wandering around a battlefield.
1: It's gotta be odd. Yes.
6: Doing Lord knows what. And if he is there, say at the time of the Battle of Gettysburg, and there is this conflict happening, you know, he's got to be very confused by that. And I'm thinking, hey, it's, you know, 2023 or whatever. Like, I'm not expecting that. So it was just a very strange sort of congruence where maybe occasionally there's moments where it can cross that closely to each other.
1: Fascinating. Did your partner see the same thing or just your reaction?
6: No, just my reaction. We did go back to like this Airbnb, and that night it was just chaos. Like my backpack flew off a chair. The bedpost moved on a bed. We had another like team member with us, and he saw someone standing by his bed. Mm-hmm. And it was just like, chaos ensued after that, which makes me think there was definitely a big brush with energy that night.
1: Well, yeah. And maybe the veil was thinner. Do you ever notice that if you go out during the full moon or specific solstice, do you ever notice that there's a better time to have connection?
6: Oh, yeah. Definitely. If you go out on solstices and Beltane and things like that, that's when our ancestors communed with the dead. And that energy is something we can still absolutely tap into.
1: Okay, so we're going to find out if there's other areas also or how we could go find our own areas of connection. Also, you can check out the Seaside Shadows Haunted History Tour in Mystic, Connecticut, and Westerly, Rhode Island. So you can check those out. It's called Seaside Shadows. And we will be right back. 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
9: 1971. It was a simpler time, a groovy time. Soul Train had just started chugging along. Everyone had a lava lamp for some reason. Weeble started to wobble, but as we all know, they don't fall down.
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9: But it wasn't all Weebles and bell bottoms. 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
9: Across the country, people were speaking up. And the more they did, the more they learned about the hidden underbelly of the most powerful law enforcement agency in the land. I'm Ed Helms, host of SNAFU, Season 2, Medburg. The story of a daring heist that exposed J. Edgar Hoover's epic FBI snafu. Hear the incredible true story that almost got buried.
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16: On the night before Halloween in 1975, 15-year-old Martha Moxley was murdered in the Tony Bellhaven neighborhood of Greenwich, Connecticut. She was rich and beautiful and loved by all who knew her. For decades, despite intense media scrutiny, police failed to make an arrest. In 2000, 25 years after Martha's murder, her one-time neighbor, Michael Skakel, was arrested. He'd been 15, like her, at the time of the crime. He was also a cousin of the Kennedys.
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16: 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I watched the news. I read the articles. Of course Michael Skakel killed his next-door neighbor, Martha Moxley. He beat her to death with a golf club. I knew it. And if you followed the case like I did, I bet you knew it too. My name is Andrew Goldman. I've been a journalist for 30 years. I got involved in this case in 2015. But here's the thing. Once this story got its hooks in me, it wouldn't let me go. From NBC News Studios, Dead Certain, The Martha Moxley Murder is a podcast series that I believe will finally provide a full, true, authoritative account of the Martha Moxley case.
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3: 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As you can tell from this review, I speak English and not German.
2: Because we won the war.
3: Well,
1: and some pretty useless tips.

0: claiming Mr. Rogers had something to do with 9/11?
1: I think he's not claiming it. I think he's about to prove it, Greg.
2: We'll go on a journey of self-discovery.
0: Now that the comedy is one of the greatest movies. Well,
1: no, it's not, but...
0: I immediately back off this.
2: And confront our own shameful opinions.
0: Why should the pros who get, at least they get paid for it? I know, I want to do this for free. Like, my opinion on, what was that band that I really got out in front of?
1: The New Radicals.
0: The New Radicals. Yeah, I was like, I think this guy's like the next Stevie Wonder.
3: But mostly, it'll be a bunch of nonsense like this.
0: Yeah, he was Bing.
1: He was Bing.
0: Let me Bing it.
1: Yeah, I'm going to Bing this.
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0: Welcome to Coast AM. I am Lisa Garr, your guest host tonight to spend the evening with you. Have you ever been on a really, really good ghost tour, but you know that the best part about the tour is the person that is giving the tour? Joining me tonight is Courtney Mickenvale, and she is a paranormal historian. She's an author, and she has such a fascinating background. Not only is she deeply interested in history and in specific wartime in terms of the Revolutionary War and the Civil War, she is also an expert in the colonial streets of Mystic, Connecticut, and Civil War landscapes of Chickamauga, Georgia. All sorts of great things. But you know what we get to find out about Courtney? She was an actual descendant of accused witches. We will find out more when we come back. 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
2: 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And she said, "Are you going someplace else?" I said, "No, I'm taking care of it myself." She said, "Okay." 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
0: Welcome back to Coast AM. I am Lisa Garr, and my guest is Courtney Mickenvale. She is a paranormal historian, and she is an author. She's an author of Civil War Ghosts of Georgia and Haunted Mystic. And she is also a descendant of accused witches. And here's something really fun. Courtney worked for the FBI and the Department of Homeland Security. And not only does she know her history, but she knows a lot about the history of our country and gets to share with us tonight what she knows about investigating some of America's most haunted locations. Welcome to the show, Courtney. Welcome back, I should say. Nice to meet you.
7: It's nice to meet you too. Thank you for having me.
0: Absolutely. Oh, you sound like a fun storyteller. And how long have you been doing the tours for? Is it in Connecticut specifically?
7: So I have tours in Connecticut and in Georgia right now. So I'm kind of going between places and have teams in both places right now, which kind of honors my family heritage. But I started doing the tours in Mystic, Connecticut in 2013. So this is our 13th year of doing haunted history tours.
0: Wow. What is it that sparked your fascination about all of the haunted history and the paranormal in the first place? Tell me a little bit about your story.
7: Sure. I think it's really a mix of things. I tell folks I grew up in New England, and New England is no stranger to haunted occurrences and creepy old places. And so if you grow up in New England, you'll grow up in a house with creaky floorboards and flickering lights oftentimes. But when I was getting older, the haunted activity in our house seemed to escalate and more frightening things seemed to happen. And it was around the time that my father was running a business called Postmortem Cleanup, and he was cleaning up homicides and suicides, and it was supplementing his police officer work. And my mom is Irish Catholic, and so, you know, we're inherently a little superstitious. So she was calling the priest of the house, you know, telling him it was haunted, and he didn't feel like it was something he could help too much with. He thought it was beyond him. And so he and some other folks referred our family to Ed and Lorraine Warren, and they came to my house when I was 15. So that initial experience with the paranormal, I think, was always something I sort of wanted to understand later in my life. But on a more nerdy note, I guess, or factual note, my father was a history major and he read me history books as bedtime stories. My mother was a teacher. And so I was raised with a great love of history. And that's something that never really left me. And so the idea of being able to sort of combine the two and see how folklore and tradition and storytelling have changed the landscape of America and made us all who we are also helped me understand the paranormal. And that's why I love giving the tours and explaining the nuances of that in these regions to our guests.
0: Now, who are the characters you just explained, Ed and Lorraine Warren? They sound significant in your life.
7: Yes. I mean, I think now they've become sort of well known in the scheme of the paranormal because of the Hollywood films, The Conjuring and Annabelle. So now I just sort of presume people in the horror and paranormal worlds know them because those movies were loosely based on the real folks. But they were a couple that resided in Connecticut, and controversial though they may be, they were really pioneers in the idea of paranormal investigation and home cleansings and things like that. And because they were a Catholic couple residing in Connecticut, it was something my family felt was, you know, right for them to call, because they were the only people at that time going to haunted homes and helping folks. And so having this sort of pioneer of ghost hunting and Lorraine being a psychic come to your house when you're, you know, coming of age, I think it was just sort of definitely a core memory there. And something that I would have to always say influenced at least my curiosity in the paranormal, if nothing else.
0: Yeah, I mean, it's like a celebrity in your own home. So tell me a little bit about, tell me about your history specifically. So as you went through this, and this is your upbringing, so you're used to having these conversations about the paranormal and ghosts and living in this way. What led you to becoming working for the FBI and so forth? How did you get into that?
7: Yeah, so it's really funny. Even though I grew up in a haunted house and the Warrens came, we lived in a small town. And now I think people are so much more open about sharing their experiences with the unknown and discussing the possibilities of what they may be. But even back when I was growing up in the 90s and early 2000s, it was really kind of considered the occult. And so my family really kept it secret that this was going on. It wasn't public information. And it wasn't something that I was going around being like, this is going to be my career. So I went to college and I was a really sort of studious academic person. And I, you know, majored in international relations and studied abroad. And through that, I got these fabulous internship opportunities with the Naval Criminal Investigative Service, which a lot of people know as NCIS. And I just was so influenced and mesmerized by my time there. I worked in cold case homicide unit there, and I loved putting puzzle pieces together and finding things that folks missed and, you know, in stories and crimes that were decades old, maybe even before me, but being able to just find those missing parts. And I really liked the idea of solving mysteries. And so at the end of my college career, the Bureau was hiring. There was a hiring blitz at that time, which was very lucky because there was a recession happening at that time. And so I applied and graciously took the opportunity after my clearance passed, and I was put in a counterterrorism unit, and I worked there for a time, but I was not loving city life. I kind of missed having my own freedoms in the country and didn't like commuting in the city every day. So I took an opportunity that arose with Homeland Security and worked in Vermont for a while. And that was the last government job I had, because in Vermont, I met this fabulous lady who gave ghost tours and wrote books up there. And I was like, that's my dream.
0: That's what
7: and
0: you she wanted was to.
7: She was a wonderful mentor to me. And, much to the dismay of my mother, I left my very secure government job and created a ghost tour company and started writing haunted history books and just dove into my passion. And, you know, it was on a hope and a prayer, no plan. I don't tell people maybe well, not the most advisable, but it worked out.
0: It's working out for you. No, that's great. What are some of the experiences, like some of your favorite experiences that you've had, especially in Mystic, Connecticut? And can you tell us a little bit about the history of that area?
7: Yeah. So Mystic is this beautiful seaport community that's in far southeast Connecticut. It's right near the shoreline and right on the Mystic River. And they still have this historic drawbridge that opens up in the center of town and the quaint buildings and the Mystic Seaport Museum that's there. And just sort of this very nautical vibe. And I've always felt that water is sort of a conduit for spirit activity. But they also have a rich indigenous history there with the Pequot tribe who resided there. And in the 1630s, some of the early settlers actually burned Fort Mystic, which was the Pequot fort, and it killed the remaining hundreds of residents of the Pequot tribe that were there. And ever since, Mystic has sort of had these mysterious fires that have recurred in the community and continue to recur. And so a lot of folks sort of liken that back to almost, you know, that sentiment of what you put into the land, it gives back to you. And I think so Mystic always had those deep roots, but it also has connections to the revolution and America becoming America and the War of 1812 and attempted attacks on the area and Benedict Arnold being from Mystic. And so there's all this really rich early American history that's there for better or for worse. And there's tales there that have to do with the Native Americans, Revolutionary War soldiers, sea captains who didn't make it home, cryptids that lurk in the river. And so our tours really try to encompass all of that.
0: Have you seen these first count?
7: I've had experiences when I'm there, but nothing that, like, I would say terrifying. But there's a place called the Captain Daniel Packer Inn, and every experience I have there is when I'm least expecting it, which I think is my favorite kind, because then I do get a little bit spooked, and I like that. It's always when you're looking that you don't get as scared, right? But at the Captain Daniel Packer Inn, there was a 7-year-old girl who passed there of scarlet fever, and she was the great-grandniece of this seafaring fellow who created this inn and is a whole character of himself. And people have seen her, heard her giggling in the stairwell. And the very first time I went in there to interview the owner about the paranormal experiences, to which they have journals documenting them in this building for years that guests can peruse while they're dining, right? She had this little girl kept popping up in the room behind her. And at that point, we had not discussed Ada, who had died in the building or anything like that. And I said, oh, is that your daughter? And she said, well, I suppose I should tell you about Ada. And all of a sudden, after she started talking about it, the little girl stopped peeping her head out from behind the room. And that's when I found out Ada was this 7-year-old girl who passed the scarlet fever in that room we were sitting in. And I've hosted events there since where we've watched, like, the covering that goes over the food and the dinner plates actually lift off the food while we're having a dinner event there. The bathroom doors have locked themselves. You can hear sounds. And Ada is probably one of the best show ghosts of Mystic when it comes to my events. She's so playful. And they send us constant footage of fireplaces starting themselves, music turning on, and it's all believed, a lot of it, to be her boisterous spirit. I do give graveyard tours too, and I've definitely seen shadows and figures and captured voices in there many times as well. So I'm always open-minded to it, and I feel that they're always around, but being able to get anything that's considered evidential is always exciting.
0: Do you ever get scared or tricked by these ghosts?
7: I don't consider them tricksters. I always tell folks to sort of approach spirits with two mindsets. One, if we're operating under the theory that they're people who just lived at a different time, then we approach them as we would approach a living person, with respect. And so if we talk to them respectfully, we'll usually get that back. Occasionally, you might feel uncomfortable, but it's mostly because we don't understand how we're experiencing a physical or audible sensation when someone doesn't have their physical vessel right anymore. And that can be a little bit disturbing. But if it's not the fact that we're just communicating with a person who no longer has their body, then a lot of times I subscribe to the theory that we're sort of getting a glimpse of a different time that's still existing in their timeline, and we're for some reason hearing it or seeing it. And in that way, it's not that they're trying to trick us. It's just that the veil is thin between those timelines at that moment.
0: It does give you kind of a sense of security, knowing that these beings can actually still communicate back to this realm. And once they're gone, they're not gone. Makes you really think about your own departed loved ones that way. And can they really come back? I mean, if these ghosts can come back, then why can't our loved ones or other ones that we really want to summon to come back?
7: Yeah, I mean, I think, you know, we don't know if it's a soul that's stuck, if it's someone that we've summoned, if it's someone that's still here. And a lot of times I think that's what we're trying to figure out when we investigate. I think what we feel a lot of times, or what I feel, at least as a paranormal investigator and historian, is that when I get a glimpse of anything, be it a figure on camera, or I'm on a battlefield and I can actually hear gunfire or cannon fire, and when I've captured that sort of thing, I may not be able to tell you if I'm hearing it in a different time, if it's someone doing that because they know I'm there talking to them. But I know that that shows that there's a powerful energy within us as humans that transcends space and time. And that in and of itself is comforting.

0: and not hers. And so we were kind of like, oh my gosh, we all heard this in person and realized in that moment that there was no one living there. And then I did my weird history nerd thing and realized that the exact time of day that we were there when we first heard the music was when the skirmish in the wheat field started. And the exact time of day when we heard the second music was when it ended. And so that was showing me that there was something going on beyond the veil of time, that we were hearing the battle march in and the battle march out.
1: That just got frozen in time. I mean, that was such a long time ago, too.
0: 1863.
1: I wonder if it's just because you are so attuned to history and that time that you were able to tune into that. But you said other people did, too, right?
0: They heard it too. I will sometimes do things. And of course, this is a test. We're all just investigators' test. I'll sometimes play music from that era when I go out into a battlefield to see if there is a spirit. Would this trigger them? Would this be a song they're familiar with? Because I think that's something, you know, I would come back for music. So I think, you know, maybe they would too, or at least it would be of a familiarity and see if that does anything. But interestingly enough, even in Gettysburg, there were soldiers who fought there in 1863 who swore they saw the ghost of George Washington from the 1780s, you know, long before they were there. The 20th Maine said that they saw the ghost of George Washington leading them up to their position on Little Round Top. So I think, you know, maybe there's just no sense of time when it comes to the unknown. So 1863 is a long time ago for us because we look at it in a linear way.
1: It's also frequency. I mean, if you think about it, if you really attune to that frequency, you can, that's what a calling in these spirits are. You can, you know, a lot about the history, you know, about the, what wars and battles happen on which specific fields and areas.
0: Yes.
1: And so if you know what that, in scenarios like just in your imagination, you could go into that area and then you can bring the frequency in of what happened. Is that one of the techniques that you use?
0: Absolutely. Knowledge is power. And I believe that in every aspect of life. And so I like to go in knowing names. I like to go in knowing what happened. Because if I am asking someone from the afterlife to communicate with me, they need to see that I'm interested in learning about them, that I'm not coming there just to trigger them.
1: Yes. So that you are kind of respecting them in a way.
0: Yes.
1: Yeah. And having more people know about their legacy, which probably feels really important and significant. We're actually going to take a quick break and come back. We're going to find out more about what you've learned on some of these battlefields and what it really means. Like, what is the cost of this war? What if these ghosts could tell us something? What would they tell us? So we're going to come back and find out more about your experiences and what you've learned. We'll be right back. My guest is Courtney McInvale, and we're talking about the, a lot of about history and the Mystic Connecticut area. We'll be right back. 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
1: Welcome back to Coast AM. We're going to be continuing with Courtney McInvale when we come back, talking about some of her fascination with the American Civil War and why that really seems to generate more reports and hauntings than any other conflict in our nation's history. 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Don't fall asleep. Stay with me tonight. We'll be right back. 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
1: Welcome back to Coast AM. My guest is Courtney McInvale. And not only does she lead these fantastic ghost tours in both places, in Mystic, Connecticut, and also in Chickamauga, Georgia. Did I say that right, Courtney?
7: Chickamauga. It's a Cherokee word.
1: Okay, Chickamauga. And so I'd love to know a little bit about why the American Civil War has such a prominent history in terms of ghosts and hauntings more than any other conflict. Why the Civil War?
7: I think especially for America, in such a young nation, and in the earlier years of our population, it was minimal. And even during the Civil War, it wasn't anything like the population we have today. But it was a war that impacted the entire area where people were residing, especially the original colonies from the Revolution and beyond. And
1: yes,
7: we had over 640,000 casualties in 4.5 years.
1: Oh my.
7: And we had an estimated 2 million young men that were engaged in this war. And in a pretty young country, that is meaning that there's no way this war doesn't touch every family in America in one way, shape, or form. If it's not someone in your family that's fighting, you definitely have some sort of interest in the war and in what's going on. You're touched by it economically and socially. And so you have all of those impacts on our country. And what I think is the biggest part is this was American versus American. This was brother versus brother. This was us against each other in our own backyard. And that energy with the actual statistics and capacity I was showing you just exemplifies everything.
1: What do you learn or gain from the humanity of that particular war?
7: I think, and I was talking with some folks about this earlier today as well, it's so, so important to learn the human stories of war, to really understand its impacts and to understand what each and every life meant. And when I look at the Civil War, I don't look at good versus evil. I look at all these young men who thought that they were going to lose their home, that thought that they would have no means to communicate with their family, that thought that they would never see the girl they liked again, that thought that they would never eat a home-cooked meal from their mom again. And you can read all of their letters, which I've spent hours doing of my life, days, weeks, and learn how very human each of them are and how they're out here because they think it is the right thing to do. And I think that shows that human element of all of us are just trying to do our best and trying to do what's right by the people we love, and that that has stood true through time. And knowing that so many of them lost their lives at age 18, 19, 20, trying to do that does add a heartbreaking element. And I think that's why it's so important that we continue to tell their stories from their perspective and honor them in that way.
1: I think, and it must be loud in that experience, like to really have those voices be heard is probably the last thing that really is needed at that time, is to have their voices feel heard, have that history live on, continue the stories. I would think that there would be more paranormal activity during that or on those specific areas of where the Civil War took place. Have you noticed, or comparatively in other battle torn areas, that there have been more, there's been more activity where the Civil Wars broke out?
7: I notice a huge increase in activity in Civil War battlefields. And I definitely there's a certain amount of energy that's left from the violence that transpired there. But I also, like I said, I read the first person accounts as best I can. And what a lot of these men and families documented is that they knew death was inevitable, that it likely would come early for them, especially as the war drug on. But what they feared most was being forgotten or not having their body brought back home. And what happened during the Civil War is a lot of the soldiers that were the ones that were fighting were far from home. They didn't have money. Their bodies were left in shallow graves, retrieved later and either put in a national cemetery, which was for the Union soldiers, or the ladies of the South came and tried to gather the Confederate soldiers, and they made some Confederate cemeteries. But not all of these were where they resided. A lot of them were close to where they died or at a more sort of community area. So when I think of them not getting brought back home to their family, maybe not having those last words, hospitals at these sites are filled with stories of men knowing they were going to die and hoping they could get one last letter home with one last word. And I think it's that desire to make sure that their memory lived on is why we feel so much energy at these places, because it was cut short before they could. But historically speaking, it really is fascinating because Victorian mourning practices really increase after the Civil War. That's why you see people making masks, having multiple day funerals, huge processions, wearing black mourning gowns. A lot of these Civil War widows would wear them for years or the rest of their lives, showing how much this touched them. And that shows it on a spiritual and a physical level.
1: Where would you find these types of letters? Where do they live?
7: Yeah. So sometimes they're in people's private collections, descendants, collectors, museums. There's some wonderful museums around the country that I visit everyone you can at every battlefield. But there's also archives and libraries and history rooms. And I go sit and spend a lot of time in those and subscribe to a lot of archives. And if I go around and there are letters in need of saving, I'm going to be the one who saves them. But sometimes they are just in all of these little spaces. So I tell folks, when you visit places, go to those little museums, go to those little places, because they have all these things that descendants didn't know what to do with. And a lot of those are letters.
1: Yes, yes. My mom has a whole trunk of letters that my father sent from Vietnam. And I recently heard of a place that you could have those uploaded, like digitized, and make them nationally available, which does show the humanity of what was happening during that time.
7: And it's important, because I think we are so quick, and this could be, you know, in education, we've always been told to memorize dates and names. Mm-hmm. And what is a date and a name if we don't know the story? And when we read, oh, this is so-and-so who, you know, what had his mom and his girlfriend at home and he loved his dog and, you know, all these things, you start to like say, well, I love my mom and I love my
1: sister
7: and I love my dog. And,
1: exactly.
7: You know, or they'll write funny jokes or, you know, I did a program once where I was doing like love letters for Valentine's, but some of them were just like, oh my gosh, I'm so worried you're seeing someone else. Or, you know, like they'll be like, I'm going to come and I'm going to check. And they would write little jokes, or they would try to be like, I've grown out my mustache because I think you would like it. And, you know, just these things that, you know, maybe we say those things via text message in relationships or whatever, but you see these in letters and you're like, It's the equivalent of someone I love, just at a different time. And they're out there and they'll say, I'm holding this letter on my knee. It's raining. I've been out in the field all day. And you can picture it, but they're just trying to have that human connection.
1: Right.
7: And that's so important for us to remember.
1: That's pretty much all they did have at that time in terms of communication. And they could just hope it got back to their loved ones. Let me ask you about you, your story. I noticed in your bio that you're an actual descendant of accused witches. How did you find that out?
7: Yeah, so I, because of my passion for history, also have a passion for genealogy. And I had an aunt before she passed away who was passionate about it as well. And we would always deep dive and go into books and archives about our family. And she said to me, Courtney, have you heard of Alice Lake? And I said, no. And she goes, she was the first executed witch in Massachusetts before Salem. And I had studied Salem, but I hadn't looked at what had happened in the 40 years prior to Salem. And Alice was in Dorchester, Massachusetts, and she had lost her son, who was a toddler. And she felt very brokenhearted. Mm-hmm. And she felt like, in a way, she could still feel his spirit. So she started communicating to his spirit, and some neighbors heard her talking to him after he passed away. And she was executed for that, for talking to the dead. And that was her witchcraft crime. And she was my 12th great grandmother. My aunt found out, like, direct line. And I found that so fascinating, that one of America's early settlers, one of my direct ancestors, her crime was talking to the dead. And I thought, you know, how fitting that here I am 12 generations later, and instead of it being a crime, we're making it special, you know?
1: I was wondering.
7: That honors her.
1: I was thinking you must have some type of past life with this, or you just explained it, to have a genealogical link to talking to the dead. Have you ever had your own psychic or paranormal experiences?
7: Yeah. And I, you know, don't advertise it as much because, I don't know, maybe it was all my training at the FBI Academy.
1: Right.
7: And really trying to be, I like being fact-based and corroborating and, you know, making sure that history is honored. And so sometimes in the circles I run and it's really important, I stay factual. But in my, you know, more private life, I do consider myself intuitive. I do readings, I do connections and those sorts of things. And so that's always my sort, I do tea leaf readings and things like that, like my Irish ancestors did. And so I sort of do that more privately with friends and, you know, folks that know. It's just sort of a way of carrying on that tradition, you know, in my family lines of, you know, whatever you want to call it, magic, I guess.
1: Well, yeah, I mean, it's the veil. Maybe it's just a practice, too. I mean, there's also a permission when you practice or family members have practiced this way or of communicating with those without, just souls, I guess we could call them. Do you have any types of theories like time block theory or time as it plays a role in the readings that you do or paranormal, anything like that?
7: Oh, absolutely. Like I have a few theories. One theory is that there are spirits within each of us that exist with and without our physical body. And those sometimes have the ability, whether it's because of the area that we're in or because of what we're communicating about, to communicate back with us or show their presence. And that's sometimes when we see figures or get an intelligent response on audio. But I more subscribe, the more I investigate, especially historic haunts, to sort of that more block universe theory, that all these timelines are happening at the same time. And that's why sometimes we hear things and see things, but they don't appear like they're communicating directly to us. And when that happens, I sort of believe that that is existing in another time and we are able to pick up on that energy from our timeline. And so I call it like ghosts of the past and ghosts of the future. We don't know what timeline that they're existing in. And that's not less paranormal. It just means it's not an active haunt. They're still living in their timeline and we're in ours. And we are having those timelines at the same time. That's something that I truly do believe is happening, especially when we go to battlefields and historic places.
1: So time is kind of collapsed. It's all happening simultaneously.
7: But yes, and I think we feel it in these areas because of when massive things happen there, it makes it a more sensitive geographic location.
1: Right. It's really intense energy. Absolutely.
7: Yes. Yes.
1: It's just like an intense memory will last and be more indelible in the brain than a positive, just happy type of memory.
7: It'll yes, and
1: trauma.
7: Yes, exactly. Mm-hmm. And it leaves an imprint on the land. And I do think that that happens. And so even though that timeline is still existing, what happened there has still affected the land and our timeline. And that's how we can sort of cross over. I mean, I had an incident in Gettysburg that was just the most bizarre. And it was almost like timelines crossed and myself and what I believe was a spirit or someone existing in that timeline saw each other for a second. And I think we were both scared. And it's only happened to me once in my life. And I go investigating a lot and researching.
1: Yes.
7: And I remember I was standing there and I saw this soldier, you know, in uniform, and it was 10 p.m. at night. This was back when you could go on the battlefield at that time. And he had this deer in headlights look, and so did I. And I was calling out for my partner at the time. I was like, oh my gosh, there's this person. He didn't see him. We got in the car. The car starts lighting up that there's someone standing near it that we're going to run over. Uh-huh. It's like, you know, putting off all these alarms. I'm looking, I still see the person. He's looking at me and we're driving off. And then I could see him sort of dissipate and I was shaking. Mm-hmm. And I started thinking, how on earth did that happen? And I'm like, well, if he saw me, I'm a lady in trousers wandering around a battlefield. doing Lord knows what. And if he is there, say at the time of the Battle of Gettysburg, and there is this conflict happening, you know, he's got to be very confused by that. And I'm thinking, hey, it's, you know, 2023 or whatever. Like, I'm not expecting that. So it was just a very strange sort of congruence where maybe occasionally there's moments where it can cross that closely to each other.
1: Fascinating. Did your partner see the same thing or just your reaction?
7: No, just my reaction. We did go back to like this Airbnb, and that night it was just chaos. Like my backpack flew off a chair. The bedpost moved on a bed. We had another like team member with us, and he saw someone standing by his bed. Mm-hmm. And it was just like chaos ensued after that, which makes me think there was definitely a big brush with energy that night.
1: Well, yeah. And maybe the veil was thinner. Do you ever notice that if you go out during the full moon or specific solstice, do you ever notice that there's a better time to have connection?
7: Oh, yeah. Definitely. If you go out on solstices and Beltane and things like that, that's when our ancestors communed with the dead. And that energy is something we can still absolutely tap into.
1: Okay, so we're going to find out if there's other areas also or how we could go find our own areas of connection. Also, you can check out the Seaside Shadows Haunted History Tour in Mystic, Connecticut, and Westerly, Rhode Island. So you can check those out. It's called Seaside Shadows. And we will be right back. 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
1: Hey, what's up, y'all? 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
16: Russ Faria was charged with a crime that he swore he did not commit.
17: 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I did not do this. I was not involved with this.
16: Just after Christmas, Troy, Missouri, 2011.
22: The jury was left with no alternative, and in most people's words, the husband did it. Who else would have?
16: 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We wouldn't be here if the answer was that easy.
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16: I'm Keith Morrison. I've been a correspondent for Dateline NBC for 25 years. And in that time, I've never seen a story quite like this before. 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We could never have imagined.
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16: And if we've learned anything in all the years we followed this story, anything is possible.
23: Whoa.
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1: 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I am Lisa Garr, and if you love listening to George Norrie on the Gaia Network, I also have a show on the network as well called Inspirations, and I've got a couple hundred episodes over there. 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
1: Welcome back to Coast AM. My guest is Courtney McInvale, and we've been talking with her. She is a paranormal historian, an author, investigator, and she's really known for bringing America's haunted past to life through the historical research that, and storytelling that she does through her Seaside Shadows Haunted History Tours. And they are in Mystic, Connecticut, Westerly, Rhode Island, and she really has a passion for this. We've been noticing. In addition to ghosts and hauntings and so forth, what about paranormal activity around these battlefields? Is there anything that you can share with us or tell us that you've experienced?
7: Oh, yeah, absolutely. So I've experienced, as we were kind of talking about earlier, hearing cannon fire, hearing drumming, hearing voices, a feeling taps on my shoulder, things like that, especially around Civil War battlefields here in Chickamauga, Georgia, where I am, and Gettysburg and Sharpsburg and all sorts of places that I've had the privilege of spending time in. But a lot of the paranormal activity in these places is something that is a regular occurrence for folks. There's stories of ladies in white. There's a cryptid called Green Eyes that lives here at Chickamauga. And there are so many stories too that I think are perhaps my favorite ghost stories that come from the soldiers themselves and their families of things they experienced. There's a tale here in Georgia, in Atlanta, of a man who fought for Michigan in the Civil War. And he was fighting with his best friend, and his best friend didn't come back from the battle when he did, back to camp. And then his friend came in the middle of the night and opened the tent and asked him to come outside and walk with him down to the river. And he did. And he could tell his friend was injured and needed help. So he followed him. And his friend pointed to a bush, and he saw shoes in the bush, and he pulled the shoes out. And it was his friend that had guided him there. And then the specter of his friend vanished because he had pulled out his friend's body. And he documented that the rest of his life, he tried to prove that that couldn't have happened. And on his deathbed, he said, "I know I saw him that day, and I know the afterlife is real." And these stories that come from these people and then standing there where that happened sometimes is just the most profound experience.
1: Yeah, because the energy is still very connected, I'm sure.
7: Yes.
1: And how do you conjure? I mean, have you ever brought or invoked a spirit on the battlefield?
7: No, I don't believe in conjuring. I always just try to be open to what is to be receiving of the energy in that moment. I would never make a living person do anything they don't want to do. And so I feel that way with the dead as well. If they are there and they need to communicate, I offer that. So I will always say, you know, I'm here to learn from you. If I can help you, I don't pick sides, and I'm here to honor you. And so if there's anything that you need to say or you need me to know, and so I'll introduce myself and offer it in that way, but I don't believe in conjuring a spirit.
1: Do you have any things that you would tell people to do or not to do when they're looking or doing some of these ghost tours or in the battlefield area? Are there things that you should do, should not do?
7: Oh, yes. Yes. You should always be respectful to the grounds, to the people that reside there, to the people that are their family that are still alive today. And act as if those people are standing right next to you, and don't do anything you wouldn't want them to do. Treat them as you want to be treated. Again, treat them as if they're still alive. Address them by their proper names. Introduce yourself. Ask permission to speak and to be where you are. Even if it's all theory, we're still operating under the theory that we're with our fellow human beings. Whether they lived 100 years ago, 20 years ago, 200 years ago, they're our fellow human beings. So I always tell people, go with respect, and you'll catch more flies with honey, and you will get more responses on your audio. You'll get more sensations, more sightings, just simply by being respectful.
1: If you're, yes, if you honor the spirits and the energy and so forth. We've got a bunch of calls coming in. Let's go to our wild card line, Blake in Brownsboro, Texas. Blake, do you have a question for Courtney McInvale?
8: Yes, thank you. The question for Courtney is, I'd seen a man walking down the road out here in the country where I live, out here in East Texas. There's a little community called Union Hill. And what that community is an old base camp for the Union soldiers. And there was a significant Confederate prisoner of war camp there. And we don't do any really Civil War enactments out here in these parts at all. There, you know, there is a rail line. And so I seen this fellow walking, and he was wearing a faded Confederate uniform and, you know, rugged leather boots, and he had a tobacco pouch, and a real strange look on his face, like he was completely bewildered. And so I stopped and I talked to him for a bit, and I was telling him there's nothing down there, because I thought he might have walked off the railroad and just looking for a place to go. And so I tried to get him a line to the town, and I'd have kind of been wishing that I just had taken him in there and kind of queried him more, because I could have probably found out that he was kind of like a vestige of that time. And he just kind of, he was so amazed at everything, he wouldn't even speak back, but his eyes looked like he knew what I was saying. Huh. And he was so bewildered. And I'm just kind of wondering if you know, these ghostly vestiges of time happen where, you know, they fade in and fade out because, you know, maybe he was thinking he was away from the camp and he didn't even realize that he'd been deceased for 100 years or so, you know?
1: Interesting.
8: Have you ever heard of anybody experiencing something like that?
7: Yeah. Actually, immediately comes to mind. There is also a Civil War prison camp in Georgia called Andersonville. And there is a priest who would go administer last rites to men before they passed. And there's a story of a man who ran into him on the street, this priest, in the 1980s. So well after the Civil War had ended, and the priest put his hand on his head and said a prayer. And the man was very spooked because he knew it was the last rites prayer. And he saw the priest walk away, and he went to the visitor center and they said that, oh, you bet the father and people see him. He does this. And he still existed in the realm of that prison camp. And it's so fascinating that you bring up these camps, because there is so much sickness and tragedy there, not just for the prisoners, but for the guards who were exposed to these conditions as well. And the people administering the rites, and that sadness and that death in that area, that is like a battlefield. It leaves this mark. And it kind of is like what happened to me in Gettysburg, where we saw each other for a moment, where it's almost as if those timelines cross and there's some awareness of it, but it doesn't seem real either.
1: So this was an actual person that you saw, but he didn't speak back to you, right, Blake?
8: But he was as real as somebody standing right there. You could hear it. I could hear his foot's kind of shuffle, and he's not the only apparition that I've seen. I've had actual people walk into my room like they were here on business, and they were just as real as you could be. I could hear them. My wife was standing at the doorway trying to tell me something, but I couldn't hear because all these people that were here, just as real as life. And one of them actually walked over to me, and she kind of like looked down, because I was still sleeping kind of. And she kind of like looked down at me and looked me straight in the face, and just kind of a pretty winsome smile, and just like, I see you and you see me. And then just about the time I was wanting to reach out to touch her to see if she was real, she was back up off with the other gaggle of girl and chatting away. And I was talking to my wife while they're still there, and they were real as everything.
1: But she didn't see them, right?
8: Reached forward, and I tried to touch them. And as soon as I would have made contact, they slowly vanished.
1: But your wife didn't see them, right?
8: They didn't disappear. They just slow. And yeah, she was there, and I was talking to her, and she was talking, and she was kind of dumbfounded because there was nobody there. And I'm asking her who these people were. I thought they were realty ladies or something.
1: And she did not see them
8: when
1: at all.
8: They disappeared. See, I'm mostly blind, but I can still see something. I could see them really clear, but when they disappeared, I could see the fuzzy background of where they were all standing. But it was just as I would have contacted one of them, and they were real as life.
1: Wow. Thank you so much for your call. I appreciate that story.
7: Thank you. I think you have a gift.
1: Yeah. I mean, do you see this as well? Have you had that close of an experience, Courtney?
7: When I was younger, I think I did, especially growing up in the house where there was so much activity. I had experiences like that. I think because I was so nervous at that time, as I expanded in my career, I always wanted to have a little more control over it. So I try to sort of set these boundaries with spirits, like, we're going to talk to each other on mutual terms. We're not going to bombard each other or, like, you know, come out of nowhere. And I try to go with it that way. If I do that for you, you do that for me. Like, no spooking me and coming into the bedroom when I'm trying to go to sleep. Yeah.
1: Right. Boundaries.
7: Yes, boundaries. It's important with living and dead people.
1: How do you deal with skeptics that don't believe or know that you have, you know, they really just don't choose to believe that you've had these experiences or even follow the history? And they're very specific historians.
7: Yeah, that's, I don't mind skeptics at all, because I think, you know, they're still, again, they still appreciate the story. They still appreciate what an oral tradition has provided. They still appreciate that those who came before them may have believed in something. And I'm not telling anyone what to believe. I'm not telling them to believe what I say. I say, this is what was documented. This is the history that matches it. You can decide what you think that is, if anything, or what these folks did believe. Was this them trying to make peace with death that would be certain? Or did they really see this thing? Did I really see this thing? What is your interpretation? But I think it's important to be skeptical, because none of us truly know. So I encourage them to ask questions. And if they come on the tour and they don't believe in the paranormal, 9 times out of 10, they'll say, I really loved the history and those were really good stories. And I'll say, great, that's all I needed.
1: They're usually with the guy that does, and then, or the girl that does. And then,
7: Oh yes. There's always, in every couple that comes on the tour, there's someone who's all in, right? And then there's the other maybe reluctant passenger.
1: Of course.
7: But my goal is to make sure they both have a great time and that there's something for both of them, whether it's the educational aspect or the paranormal aspect or both. I just want them to both gain something from the experience.
1: What is it like to have a ghost tour company? I mean, is it a fun thing to do? And how often do you do these tours? And what are some of the ups and downs of it all?
7: It's fun and stressful and everything in between. Mm-hmm. So when I started Seaside Shadows and Mystic in 2013, we only went out a few days a week. It was just me as a guide. Now we go out every single day, 2 to 3 times a day. We do day tours and night tours to accommodate day travelers and night travelers. And we have a team of 6 guides so that everyone is trained and they have all these different strengths, and we all have paranormal investigative equipment, and we have 3 different tours. And then in Georgia, the same thing. We have a team here. We're a bit smaller because we're newer here at Southern Shadows. I opened here last year in Chickamauga. And so we have a smaller team. I'm down here.

0: manipulate the white noise to communicate. So that's something we like to test out and see. We use something called a REM pod that emits electromagnetic energy. And if you put that in a stationary area, the theory is that a spirit could manipulate that. And sometimes we just use like thermal guns to detect temperature changes. And I encourage folks too to use their cameras, their voice memos apps. You don't have to have a lot of fancy things to talk to the spirits.
1: But you could also, have you heard back from some of your guests that they have had and recorded specific sounds and voices and so forth? Yeah.
0: Yes, we've recorded names of people that we've talked about. We've recorded voices on tours. A lot of my guests actually really love using the dowsing rods. They feel like they get a lot of yes or no information on that. And it's fun because I think for guests, especially, and this was something I learned, it was one of like my business things is, yes, it's great to listen to stories, but in the era of media where we're sort of scrolling on our phone every 2 seconds, it's hard to listen to a story for that long. So them being able to hold something in their hands and interact potentially with that story or the spirit in that story was a really good thing for our guests. So there, it's a more immersive experience that way and less of a listening experience. So that was something I learned along the way as well.
1: Have you ever had the same spirit come through to different people, different guests over time?
0: Yes, yes. There's actually a really funny one in Mystic. He died during the American Revolutionary War in an attack led by Benedict Arnold. And his name is Thomas. And Thomas loves to come through on tours. He always shows up on guest cameras, guest audio. And I haven't been around. And I actually got some of my guides telling me that they recorded him asking where I was on a tour and stuff because I had been there for so long and then I went to Georgia. So
1: where's Courtney?
0: It's funny. Yeah, where's, like, she hasn't talked to me in a while.
1: That's funny. All right, well, we're going to come back, continue to take listener calls. We're listening with, we're talking with Courtney McInvale, and she has the seasideshadows.com, and that's the name of her tour company website, and you can check out the tours there in Mystic, Connecticut. We will be right back. 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
1: Welcome back to Coast AM. Courtney McInvale is my guest, and she has a great tour company, ghost tour company called SeasideShadows.com. And as well as being a paranormal historian, she has several books as well that she's written on paranormal experiences or ghost experiences and also historical experiences. Courtney, could you mention a couple of the books that you've written and any special events that you have coming up with the tours?
2: Sure. So the first book that I had come out was Haunted Mystic. It came out when we started our tours in Mystic. And then Revolutionary War Ghosts of Connecticut followed that. It was shortly thereafter that I got sort of involved in the Civil War stuff or re-involved in that part of my life. So Civil War Ghosts of Connecticut and Civil War Ghosts of Georgia Volumes 1 and 2 came after that. We have our tours operating daily in Mystic. We have special investigations coming up in October, and we even have a haunted sail ride coming up in October with the Argia Cruises. And so you can find that information at seasideshadows.com. And at our partner in Southern Shadows, where I am in Chickamauga, Georgia, we have our tours running every Tuesday through Saturday, the Haunted Heart of Chickamauga. And we're going to be hosting some classes in here at our storefront soon on some local Civil War history, women of the Civil War era, and things like that. And very exciting. In April, I have partnered with the Booze, Brews, and Barbecue team that's adjacent with Shinedown, and we will be hosting an event in Chickamauga called Congress of Spirits, which will be a huge paranormal and music festival. So you can mark your calendars for that. I'm very excited.
1: Ooh, in April of next year?
2: Yes, April of 2027, yes.
1: Now, is there, you said an investigation that was going on. What type of investigation?
2: So we host burial ground investigations where we teach guests about etiquette of investigating and how to talk to historic spirits and how to do that sort of morally and ethically, and then guide them through the process through our historic cemeteries. Mm-hmm. So that's something that you can join in as well.
1: Very cool. All right, we'll be back. We're going to take some callers when we come back right after this break, Courtney. So just hang on with us and we'll be right back. 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
1: Welcome back to Coast AM. I'm Lisa Garr, and my guest is Courtney McInvale, and she is from the Seaside Shadows Haunted History Tours in Mystic, Connecticut, among many other places, seasideshadows.com. We have a couple of callers here that I wanted to get to, Courtney. Let's go to Ross in Nebraska. Ross, do you have a question for Courtney McInvale?
7: Lisa, thanks for taking my call.
1: Yeah,
7: Courtney, I was wondering if you ever got around any other parts of the country, like Little Bighorn or the Alamo, maybe the World Trade Center.
1: That's an interesting one, to see if there's any activity there.
7: Yeah.
2: Yes. Yeah. So I haven't done the Alamo. I need to. I need to spend more time in Texas. I go out to East Texas a lot for music, but I need to be doing more ghosty stuff when I'm there. I have been to the site of the World Trade Center and some more, I guess you would call them modern tragedies. Only once did I investigate sort of a modern tragic site, and I did try to, it didn't feel right. It felt like too recent, and I think that there's just something about me wanting to keep it more historic. But I've done the Northeast, the Southeast, and I'm starting to bridge out more towards the middle, so Texas is on my list.
1: So in terms of... what about Pearl Harbor or anything out in still historical? Have you gone out to those areas?
2: No, I've never been out there. That is definitely on the list for me. I've gone out west, but only when I was younger, and I wasn't really investigating the paranormal. Mm-hmm. When I spent my time in California and things like that, I wasn't doing that as much. So most of my research for, you know, Haunted America stuff is East Coast. Maybe getting toward the middle.
1: Do you ever have the ability to turn this off or to protect yourself or not to have any communication whatsoever?
2: Oh, I mean, I definitely feel like I do. And as I was saying before, it comes to a lot of respect. And so I always sort of tell them, you know, like, I have my boundaries. You got to let me live your life, live my life. You know, it can't be that emergent if they're dead, right? So they've got to like hang tight, that they'd be bothering me. But I do sort of, I do shut off like, when there's certain times and I don't want to pay attention to it and I want to be present in the moment, I will sort of turn off that part of my brain. And I remember talking with Lorraine Warren about it when I was 15, because at that time I thought it was, you know, just such a terrible sentence to feel like I had to see spirits and things like that. And she would say, well, just, you know, ignore them, honey. If you don't pay them attention, it's like when you cold shoulder someone, they will go away. And so I would do that when I didn't want to deal with it. I wouldn't.
1: Probably easier than putting your head in a metal box, I think.
2: right. And you know what? Like, I don't know. Maybe I do that with living people too. Once I get annoyed, I just start ignoring them. But it does work, and they will respect that. And, you know, and then you can open up the conversation and say, you know, not right now. I need this time for me. And so just set that boundary the same way, and you can shut it off. Don't look at it as a bad thing. Just look at it as like, it's okay. You can talk to them in a few hours or tomorrow if you want.
1: Yeah, that makes sense. All right, let's go back to our callers. And I think it's Aishas in Hawaii. Or Laishas, welcome.
8: I am Aishas. I'm calling from Maui, Hawaii.
1: Wonderful. A little earlier for you there.
8: Yeah. We're about 5-6 hours ahead. But anyways, I'm from upstate New York, and I had a small out-of-pots business. And I was making an early delivery in my car, and it just died all of a sudden. I coasted to a stop, and right in front of the oldest graveyard in town from, like, late 1700s, early 1800s.
1: Mm-hmm.
8: And I had, and the car wouldn't restart, so I started walking back to my store about a mile or so, and I had, kept having a feeling somebody's following me. When I got back to my store, they got a line of spirits at my counter, like they wanted to talk to me. I kept saying, I don't know what you want. I'm like, I can't talk to you. I can hardly even see them.
1: A line of them in, so what kind of business? Of them,
8: yeah, I don't know if these were all people from the graveyard. Obviously, they probably were, but
1: mm-hmm.
8: it's a very small graveyard, so it must have been like almost everybody there.
1: Did you ever find out what they did to your car?
8: No, I forgot to say that. When I went back to my car, started up fine. And back. But it was, no, it just died right in front of the graveyard, and I had to walk back to the store, and I had these line of spirits that followed me and lined up at my counter. Like they wanted to ask a question. They didn't say anything. They just stood there and they slowly disappeared one by one.
1: And nobody else saw them.
8: I thought it was a story I should share, especially when she's, you know, into the...
1: I love it.
8: Like,
2: yeah.
8: Courtney's into the graveyard thing, you know. And I never talked to anybody about this because it was really strange to me.
1: Yeah, apparently it's a pretty common phenomenon, though. And you're not alone. You're not alone.
2: That's really interesting. It actually, there's a story that kind of reminds me of it because... There is a cemetery in Atlanta called Oakland Cemetery, and one of their most famous stories is like the roll call of the dead, and that every night that you can hear a voice calling out the names of these dead soldiers, and you can see them line up if you're there at the right time. And of course, the spooky part is if you stay there long enough, that you'll hear your name called with the roll call of the dead. But it makes me think of that, them all sort of lined up in one place, and you know?
1: Yes. There's a grave site in Boston, and it's where Sam Adams is buried and several other prominent figures in our U.S. history. And there's a bar across from that, and you can actually sit and have a Sam Adams beer while looking at Sam Adams' grave. And it's really fun. I mean, not fun, but it is. I mean, there's just history everywhere. And you're going to get a lot more of that in the East Coast. But I, as he mentioned, he saw that when he was in New York. Do you have any desire to go anywhere else in New England or do ghost tours and specifically in Boston? There's a lot of history in Boston.
2: Yeah. So for a little while, we kind of like talked about it as a company, and I did do tours in Salem and in Concord, Massachusetts for a little while. And I loved it. But one of the things, you know, we were talking about the hardships or, you know, the ups and downs of tourism business is New England is very weather dependent. Mm. And we have a very small on season when it comes to being able to do outdoor activities.
1: Right.
2: And expansion in New England was hard because, you know, we really have summer and in part of fall, and the rest of the year is very quiet. Mm-hmm. And so it seems fitting that my passion for the Civil War brought me south so that I could adapt in that way. But I absolutely did fall in love with history of Salem and Concord, which are both not far from Boston. Concord honoring, of course, the American Revolution and the shot heard around the world, Battle of Lexington and Concord. And you had authors like Louisa May Alcott and Nathaniel mm-hmm. Hawthorne who lived up there. And then, you know, Salem, I really would get deep into the Salem witch trials, but also the nautical history as well on Derby Street. And I loved that. I think for the future, I mentioned that I want to spend more time in Texas. I'm definitely looking at Texas and getting some Wild West ghost stories going if I can.
1: Right.
2: So that might be next on my radar. Yeah.
1: Can we talk a little bit about Salem because of your connection there? How did you know that there were people that were actually witches?
2: So I would say, actually, if you ask me, I would tell you everyone in Salem that was accused of witchcraft wasn't actually a witch. That they were, it's a sad story of what humans can do and judgment of other humans and what mass hysteria can do and why we have to be so careful. And I think Salem is a cautionary tale. And I think there's a beauty in that. Currently, Salem is a residence for witches, almost as sort of, you know, giving the proverbial middle finger to a puritanical society and saying we can do what we want here. You shouldn't have judged people because you thought them different. And so Salem is really a wonderful tale of that. And I would even say my ancestor and the people that are accused of witchcraft in our American history, even if they were communicating with the dead, or they planted herbs in their garden, or they had dolls that people believed had some sort of magic, I would tell you that every household had those. And every American household has always had some sort of magic in their ancestral lines and has brought that forward. So a long way to say, I guess they were all maybe witches, depending on who you ask, but technically not.
1: Isn't there still a big witch community in Salem? And
2: oh, yeah.
1: Is it is it practiced today?
2: It is today.
1: As so a religion?
2: It wasn't in 1692. It was very Christian and puritanical. In 2026, you have all kinds of witchcraft there. Some of it's Wiccan, some of it's heathen. It's all very different. And every shop and every witch you meet will have a different practice. But it is a hub for them. And like I said, it's almost giving a middle finger to that idea that you have to be a certain thing, because all these folks get to exist in this magical world they've created there, even though the 1692 witches weren't witches, now Salem is full of them.
1: It is, yeah, and it's actually become very a tourist attraction in some ways, although I've interviewed several of the witches that have amazing stories and intention ceremonies and potions and all sorts of things that it's just belief. It's belief. When you have your intention and you use the heightened energies of maybe a full moon or certain astrological configurations, then yeah, you can.
2: Oh, yeah. I mean, it's been done since the beginning of human time, our attempt to understand our souls, our magic, our manifestation, our thoughts, our astrology. And right. I think that connects all of us and it connects all religions. And I was having this conversation with someone earlier. I said, in many ways, even religion, as far as, you know, organized religion, they may not say it, but they are doing the same things. Prayers and spells are very synonymous with each other. So there really is a connection no matter what your belief is.
1: Yep, absolutely, absolutely. Let's go back to the phones here. We've got Janice in Missouri. Janice, do you have a story to share with Courtney?
9: Yes. I had a dream about Anderson House in Lexington, Missouri, and I question if the place isn't haunted because I had the dream before I had ever been there. And then I went on a field trip with my brother when he was still in grade school. And when I went to Lexington, Missouri, and I went to Anderson House, I could tell you exactly what every room looked like.
1: Mm-hmm. Yep. I had that same experience at the Windsor Castle. I had the visceral experience that I had been there before or lived there at some point. Mm-hmm. Have you heard of this, Courtney, or is there any explanation for this?
2: Oh, I've heard of this. And in so many instances, I heard a story of that happening at the Mystic Seaport here in Chickamauga. There was a story of a woman who dreamt that her son was hospitalized at this mansion. And she came here and found out he did die there, and a note on the wall, but she had never seen the mansion or been here or knew anything about it. There's a few things. I think there's familial connection, intuition, but I do think there's also the debate, is it past lives that we're remembering, or is there an ancestral memory, some sort of connection? We can inherit physical traits. I've always wondered if we can't inherit memories as well.
1: Inherit memories that from our lineage?
2: From our ancestors,
1: sure,
2: or people that we knew or stories that we heard at that time, because we only use, what is it, like 8% of our brain or something like that. And we know that when we look in the mirror, we see the faces of all the generations who came before us in our face. What is going on with our brain, though? That other 92%, is it possible that there's these memories in there?
1: Right.
2: And we have visions of them, of stories we've heard, people we knew, who was in our line, you know, and that got passed down. I just think it's a fascinating possibility in the scheme of things.
1: Oh, yeah. There's a whole body of work called Family Constellations. It's based on that. It's based on lineage and carrying memories forward and then getting rid of some of those memories as well.
2: Yeah, yeah.
1: Let's go to one more caller here, Adam in Mississippi. Adam, do you have a quick question for Courtney McInvale? Adam, are you there? Adam from Mississippi. Nope. All right. Well, there are, you know, people calling from all over the country just because it's, you know, to have the whole historical, I mean, our country's got a beautiful history and it's also a tragic history. And that doesn't just go away. And you've brought that to our attention tonight, that there are ways to relive that history or have that history wanting to be told and not just to disappear with modernism. And so I think that's the main point of what it is that you do with the books and the projects and the tours and everything, is to bring that history to life and to do it in an entertaining way, which is, I think, one of the best ways to do it. So I really appreciate what you do.
2: Oh, thank you so much. And yeah, it is my goal and privilege to honor history and the people who came before us.
1: Somebody has to do that because the thing is moving so fast in the other direction. So thank you for that.
2: Yes.
1: Appreciate
2: yes.
1: that. So seasideshadows.com is the website that you can check out the haunted history tours with Courtney McInvale and her team. And thank you so much for joining us tonight. Keep doing the good work and we'll talk to you soon.
2: Thank you so much.
1: All right, thank you. And we will be back with our next guest after the break. We're talking with Jonathan Kendall. He's got a book out called The Metaphysics of USOs. We will be right back to discuss evidential case studies on UAPs. 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
14: It's August 2023, a county government meeting in Pennsylvania's Lehigh Valley. A young woman, early 20s, steps up to the mic to speak.
15: My two-month-old son was happily drinking milk from his bottle when he quickly started choking, turned blue, and went limp. My boyfriend transported our son to the changing table as I grabbed an anti-choking device and my boyfriend began assembling it. Two pumps of the device and my son was conscious, gasping for air and coughing up milk.
14: They all went to the ER to make sure the baby was okay.
15: But upon arriving at Lehigh Valley Hospital, the diagnosis quickly became something so different.
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15: 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And a confession would only make things easier for us.
14: The parents were told to leave the hospital without their son. And he wouldn't come home for 7 whole months.
15: 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And I'm a mom who lost everything in less than 24 hours due to one doctor's misdiagnosis. Enough is enough.
14: And then the next person speaks. And the next one. The stories they tell form a pattern of parents walking into a Lehigh Valley hospital to get help for a child, only to leave without them. And the same doctor's name kept coming up again and again. A pediatrician.
16: I ask you, what kind of doctor does this?
14: That's what I wanted to know, too. From Serial Productions and The New York Times, I'm Diane Neary, and this is The Preventionist, a story about a doctor and the rise of a powerful field of pediatric medicine.
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24: You know, America's produced, like, lots and lots of stuff. Just piles of stuff. The fact of the matter is all day long, every day, there are warehouses full of stuff getting just pushed off a cliff. All day, every day.
22: That's Ian Nagoski, who runs the Canary Records label.
24: A friend of mine said that what he loves is being the guy standing at the edge of the cliff, waving his arms, going, "Wait, no, let me look at those first before you throw them away. I think there might be some good stuff in there. I think there might be some stories. I don't think we should throw all those away yet."
22: We have a season, 10 episodes of stories from that realm, of things that were just barely saved, and in some cases, not saved at all. A bizarre tale of two infamous New Yorkers.
25: They booby-trapped their home and turned it into the shield fortress of ephemera.
22: A missing chapter of American music history.
24: There hasn't been a guess culturally that they matter. So they get thrown in the garbage.
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26: It's over. It's ephemeral. 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
1: Welcome back to Coast AM. I'm excited about my next guest because Jonathan Kendall is a medical doctor. He is a board-certified medical doctor in internal medicine and nephrology, and he is an independent researcher on anomalous phenomena. He has authored two books. His most recent one is called The Metaphysics of UFOs, and he has a wonderful conversation here. He talks about what he believes is evidence that tells us about the nature of UFOs through the physical effects that people have and mental effects as well, and also explores crash retrievals and speculates on whether there's a certain amount of the military industrial complex, how they're involved in reverse engineering some of these experiences, some of these crash sites. We're going to talk about all of this and NDEs, one of my favorite topics, and how they're very similar to abduction experiences when we come back. So stick with us tonight for the next couple of hours, and we'll take your questions later on as well. And Jonathan Kendall will be joining us next. This is Lisa Garr. 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
1: Welcome back to Coast AM. My guest tonight has a really interesting history. He is a medical doctor, and he is a board-certified MD in internal medicine and nephrology, and he writes books on UFOs. I'd love to know that unexplained phenomena, and I'm really grateful that Dr. Jonathan Kendall is joining us tonight. Welcome to the show, Jonathan.
8: It's an absolute pleasure to be here, Lisa. Thank you so much for having me.
1: Absolutely, absolutely. What is a doctor writing about UFOs for? I have to know the metaphysics of UFOs and internal medicine. What's the relationship?
8: Yes, there probably is very little relationship. I think a lot of my friends wonder the same thing, mm-hmm. honestly. But I've always had this fascination with the paranormal growing up, and I have a history in Christian apologetics, and I wanted to write a book on apparitions in 2020 to explore whether or not it's possible that Jesus' disciples were experiencing apparitions, kind of similar to the content that you discussed with Courtney just before this.
1: Mm-hmm, exactly.
8: And that led me into studying all the Society for Psychical Research's material, not all of it, but at least a good cross-section of it from the late 18th, early 19th century, or 19th, early 20th century. And then I run across this phenomenon called Men in Black, which is associated with UFO lore. And suddenly this research took a huge tangent into that. And 2 years or so had passed, and I've come to realize, hey, I've been writing about UFOs the last couple of years. So my two books were more or less written at the same time. And anyway, I had enough material out there to write a UFO book, and that's essentially how it came to pass.
1: Did you ever have an experience, a paranormal experience, or any type of abduction experience yourself?
8: I have not, personally. That surprises a number of people, given the fact that I've written this book.
1: Mm-hmm. But not that you remember, at least.
8: Exactly. Not that I'm aware of, right?
1: Right, exactly.
8: But I know, interestingly enough, after this book was almost completed, it was going through the editing phase. About a year ago, my sister-in-law was animal sitting for us while my wife and I were away in New York City. We wanted to go up to catch a Knicks game. And my sister-in-law, Mary, actually saw a UFO over the tree line in our backyard.
1: A real, like, what did she explain? What did she see?
8: She said it was a cylindrical device, probably about maybe 20, 30 feet in length, but only about 20, 30 feet above the tree line, which is itself is on an inclined hill, emitting a bluish-white glow, making no sound whatsoever, and just going very methodically, slowly from east to west until, and it kept going until it disappeared. And she actually is really into astronomical phenomena like meteor showers, things like that. Mm-hmm. So she's unlikely to be fooled by a satellite or something of that nature. And it spooked her enough to where she waited outside for 20 minutes to make sure there weren't some kind of otherworldly creatures coming down from the tree line.
1: Well, yeah. Now let's get into the psychology of this about why do you feel that certain people have these paranormal experiences and certain people don't?
8: I think some people have apparently this high degree of transliminality. That's just a buzzword to mean a sensitivity to the paranormal. There's been speculation that something about our neuroanatomy, that is the way our brains are shaped, that certain structures within make us more receptive, more of an antenna for this kind of thing. I don't think anyone really knows, though. I haven't run across any specific anything that I'm confident that would explain it. I will say some people, I think we all have this capability. I think some of the thresholds for us are higher than it is for others. And I will say, as a caveat, it seems that people have had some kind of trauma, like, for instance, a head injury or a near-death experience, that seems to, so to speak, make that those people more sensitive to having future episodes like that as well.
1: It is interesting when you do that level of trauma to the brain, how it puts the brain into this suspended state where the analytical conscious thinking brain definitely goes offline and you're just in a pure state of consciousness. And having an NDE myself, it is unexplainable to not be in your conscious mind. But it's not like dreaming. It's not like sleeping. It's hyper aware and indelible, but it definitely has something that you can't recreate in any other way. So do you feel that the people that explain that they are having either abductions or experiences with visiting or visitations from alien beings, that they have that same description?
8: Yeah, absolutely. I think those that are being, that have reported these abduction experiences are also the same ones that are likely to see ghosts or to have had a near-death experience or some other kind of encounter with the other, or just a UFO encounters in general. They seem to run together.
1: Hmm. And it's not just because they're more prone to it. You think that these are actual experiences, right?
8: Not I just do. I think they're objectively real, at least in many cases.
1: Right, right. Except, yeah. Now, you mentioned the Men in Black part. What do you mean by that? How do they work? Explain that phenomenon.
8: So the Men in Black phenomenon within UFO lore, when you read a lot of the cases, and this goes back to Albert Bender, 1953, so all the way back almost to the beginning of the UFO era, there are these strange figures that will show up wearing black suits, sometimes black hats, white shirts, black ties, and so on. And they have these other, they look normal in that way, but they have all these other strange features, like really long fingers on their hands, or they just don't act quite right, like they're not from around here, so to speak. Mm-hmm. And they show up at these UFO witnesses' houses. People that have claimed to have been abducted will claim to have had these experiences. When you look into it, I think some of these are real life government entities. Like I think Albert Bender, who was kind of the progenitor of this lore within the UFO realm, at least, he probably entertained actual FBI guests, but some of the aspects of this phenomenon seem to suggest more of a spectral or apparitional aspect, more of a paranormal aspect to these visitors.
1: So they go in and show up to hide evidence or materials or bury it? Is that what you're basically saying?
8: Generally, they want to intimidate UFO witnesses into giving up any materials they might have, like a photograph, or just simply to intimidate them and tell them, don't say anything about what you saw.
1: But yeah, it's in order to make it go away, right?
8: Right.
1: Right. Or be buried or something like that. Why do you think, I mean, I saw the movie Disclosure Day and I was a little bit, the question that I had after that is, when you have, say, a worldwide disclosure of everyone in the world seeing and knowing that there are UFOs and aliens that live amongst us, what does it change in humanity? How does it change us?
8: I think we'd have to know more information to really, for me to even speculate on that. If our visitors, or if the information that's known by the government from these visitors turns out to be something that would change our views of reality, I think it could have ramifications for the various theological beliefs. Perhaps it would, some are worried that it would shatter conventional religious beliefs and people wouldn't be able to handle it. But then you'd have to ask the question, do you believe these NHI, these non-human intelligences? And, you know, we're really just speculating on what this could be, because I'm not really sure that anyone in the government knows a whole lot more than what has been publicly disclosed.
1: Right. It's still definitely in a lot of questions, but I think that the technologies are fascinating that can move like that, or that have abilities to, you know, overcome elements in this earth that we live on. I mean, I think the technologies would be life-changing. I mean, they would be definitely change the way that we do things if they were explored. But what about those experiences that are not good experiences, or that actually were terrifying, or people have PTSD from? Or when we get people calling in the show every single night who have had experiences, and that's why this show exists, is because it makes people feel like they're not alone. There are other experiencers, and we bring it into the media to talk about it. And really, there's a community of people that are listeners of the show because of that very reason. What do you feel about those that are scared and still terrified of these abduction situations.
8: That was one of the biggest surprises of this research, that some actually took these experiences positively, honestly. Mm. So if you look at in chapter 5 of my book, I talk about the Casey County, Kentucky abduction case involving three Christian women. They were on their way home, experienced an abduction phenomenon, had all these strange paranormal fallout in their lives afterwards. And they never really seemed to integrate that experience in a positive way. And the most natural suggestion of that, I don't know if it's this simple, but the most natural suggestion is that they had encountered some malevolent entities. And that's really the impression I get when I read Bud Hopkins, Dave Jacobs, even though they put it in more of an extraterrestrial hypothesis context. Robert Hastings, in his recent book, Confession, I think he published that about 7 years ago, actually. It seems like a highly negative experience. And yeah, so people definitely have had these horrifying negative experiences associated with abductions. I will say what really surprised me is that there's been survey data done recently, and it may not be perfect, but apparently a lot of people have come to integrate these experiences and treat them more positively. So that was one of the biggest surprises of this whole area of inquiry for me.
1: Because you thought they would be mostly terrifying, right?
8: Yes.
1: That's scary.
8: Yes, and they pretty much all start out scary, traumatic. Mm-hmm. Yeah, and it was hard for me to believe that almost anybody could come to think of these as positive experiences.
1: You said that there was a link between trauma and people who have paranormal experiences. What is the link that you were talking about?
8: So you mean as far as when you ask for a link, what do you mean exactly?
1: Asking if there is a relationship between people that have experienced early childhood trauma that are looking for something outside themselves, or do you know what I mean by that?
8: Yes. Now, I really don't have much insight as to why that happens. I know I mentioned physical trauma earlier. Mm-hmm. I will also say those that have experienced some kind of sexual abuse or have this tendency to dissociate. Maybe the traumatic experience itself causes them to be able to dissociate and be aware of these other realities. I think that's about as good of an explanation as any.
1: That's a good one. No, that's really good. But these alien abductions, when you interview people, they sound

0: red eyes. Some described it as glowing. Some described it as just simply red. But it would just flap. It would spread its wings and just fly up in the air without flapping, almost seeming to defy physics. And yeah, I think whatever that was, it was something real.
1: Yes.
0: And I think a lot of the other material in the cryptid literature is real also.
1: Yeah. I mean, the experiences people have are unexplainable, but you've looked into these things. I mean, could they be dreams? Could they be anything else? Could they be past life regressions, near-death experiences, anything else?
0: I think sleep paralysis would explain some episodes, particularly as the abduction phenomena, for instance, got into, kind of became a well-known thing within popular culture, maybe late 80s and beyond. People that would be abducted from their bedroom, it would be easy to attribute that to hallucinations like hypnagogic or hypnopompic hallucinations. That's mm-hmm. hallucinations upon awakening or right upon going to sleep. That certainly doesn't explain all the cases where people are in the awake state and have these occur or are taken from their cars. Yeah, so I think there could be certainly some prosaic explanations for some of them. Hallucination, misattribution, there are hoaxes out there as well, but there are too many other well-attested phenomena from well-trained observers that would put the lie to the idea that explains all such encounters.
1: So many. I mean, especially also yes. The shared death experiences, and there's so much evidence out there. It is impressive. All right, let's go back. We're actually going to take a quick break. We're going to be back with Jonathan Kendall when we come back from the break. 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
1: Welcome back to Coast AM. I'm Lisa Garr. My guest is Jonathan Kendall. We're going to be back with him in a moment after the break. By the way, I have my own show called The Aware Show. I've been broadcasting for 25 years on a regular terrestrial radio and podcasts. And so I have all of my shows that I've uploaded, over just thousands of them, on my podcast by the same name, which is The Aware Show. And you can also search Lisa Garr wherever you listen to podcasts. I have interviewed all of the most amazing people. A really great interview on there right now by Master Ming Tong Gu. He's a Qigong expert, but he also talks about Qigong and AI. And a really fascinating interview with the old meets the new, and how stillness is something that is required in this day and age of constant fastness and moving. So a lot of great topics that I talk about on there, and I've talked about mind training with Ravinder Taylor, and all sorts of great topics. So just go ahead and check that out. You can go to The Aware Show wherever you listen to your podcasts. And we will be right back right after the break. We're going to go continue our conversation with Jonathan Kendall about the metaphysics of UFOs. We'll be right back. 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
1: Welcome back to Coast AM. My guest is Jonathan Kendall. The book is called The Metaphysics of UFOs, Evidential Case Studies on UAPs. And that is my question, Jonathan, is what types of evidential case studies are there on paranormal phenomena and different UAPs? If you can talk about
6: the UAPs go, you've, I spend much of the beginning of the book going back through the history, kind of taking it back to the Kenneth Arnold sighting, 1947 and beyond, and on through chapter one and into chapter two. I really wanted to establish the credibility of this phenomenon for readers right away, why this should be taken seriously. And I don't commit to interpretation right away. That comes later. But in terms of the types of evidence, it's important to know that there are very credible people, ostensibly without ulterior motives, that report these things. There are cases where multiple people, in some cases, scores of different people will sight a UFO. There are cases where UFOs will be seen from and reported independently by people or groups of people that happen to see it from different locations. You have a lot of UFOs that have been that have registered on radar, and then you have some video and photographic evidence as well, although that's much more disputed. And I really think, getting back to what we talked about in the first half hour, all the people that have been affected by these things, you have at least 900 documented cases of people having been harmed by UFOs. I think in the majority of cases, that harm is inadvertent. It wasn't done on purpose, as far as we can tell. And then you've got some cases where people have reported being healed, even miraculously, within the context of a close encounter. And of course, you got the whole abduction phenomenon, which I think that's an objectively real phenomenon as well. And people afterwards tend to have these kinds of psychic after effects that they report. And it's interesting that you see these kinds of after effects reported by those folks really for 80 plus years. They all tell a very similar story. They might be more in tune with with people they talk to. They claim to have telepathic abilities, and so on.
1: And do you believe, I mean, that the government has these in their possession, either parts or pieces of UFOs or any other types of evidence that they're not showing us?
6: I was very reluctant to come to this conclusion, but I think, yes, I do think that the government has some kind of exotic materials. In fact, I tend to lean towards the belief that they probably have a full-blown spacecraft.
1: What makes you think that?
6: There was a book that was authored by Jim Lukatsky called Initial Revelations, and it was co-authored by, well, George Knapp and Colm Kelleher. It came out a few years ago. It had to go through a very lengthy government approval process before the Pentagon would allow them to release this material. But Lukatsky, in Chapter 9 of that book, says that he was in a meeting with a senator and an undersecretary. He didn't reveal the names, but he reveals the fact that there is a craft in the government's possession. The hull of it has apparently been breached, and the craft did not have any visible signs of propulsion, fuel containment, or anything like that. But I consider Lukatsky, Knapp, I consider those very solid people on this front.
1: Of course.
6: And that, along with, I think, James Fox, his documentary on Virginia, Brazil, I think that gives you a very good case that an alien, evidently some non-human intelligence, actually came into that town probably from a crash and was taken into custody. Those seem to be very solid cases. I think the Roswell case is solid, but
1: there's over 100 people who had that same experience in Brazil, and they're terrified of it.
6: Yes, yes. And I don't consider crash retrievals an established part of the phenomenon. I'm watching that space with intense interest. But if I had to bet on it, we do have crash retrievals, exotic materials is from non-human intelligence versus not. My bet would be on that we do.
1: So basically that's evidence. That's what you're talking about, right?
6: I think so, yes.
1: Evidential cases. How would this change the way that we live? Why should this be taken seriously?
6: Well, I think if this is really true and we have these materials, it would just be revolutionary technologically. We know that there are cases where people have been, I mentioned it a minute ago, where people have been healed in the context of a UFO phenomenon. Even abduction subjects have reported being healed in the context of these things. So it would suggest that They have medical technology that would be revolutionary. It appears miraculous to us today. It would lead, I think, to revolutions in travel. Suddenly astronomical travel, maybe even outside the solar system, might be possible. Mm-hmm. If this technology could be successfully reverse engineered.
1: I wonder what some of the experiences are with the images from satellites and so forth. Have you heard of any reporting back from any of the imagery that we have millions of satellites out there and they all have the ability to report back? I mean, don't you think that there's got to be a lot more evidence somewhere that isn't available to the public?
6: I would say so. If this is a real phenomenon, it has, as I believe, is established in other ways, there has to be something out there on the satellite data that would mm-hmm. that would support it. I agree.
1: Right. And then I interviewed one of the commander-in-chiefs of the space shuttle missions, and she said the same thing. She saw unexplained things when she was in her, I think it was seven trips to tours, basically, to space. And this is one of the things that is reported on so many different ways. And this is what you've dedicated your book to, and apparitions and so forth. Not everyone can be making this up. It's been around for way too long and been attempted to be proven too many different times.
6: One test, Lisa, that I like to apply whenever I'm examining a case or a phenomenon in general is, does it take me more faith to believe, given what I know, or not to believe? And it would take me a lot more faith not to believe that this UAP phenomenon is real at this point.
1: Good point. But then where's all the evidence? Where is all of it? And why is it being held back? And why were there men in black that show up to reverse the evidence or to bury the evidence or to a friend of mine who had her father worked in the water systems in Los Angeles and in the Santa Ana Riverbed, which runs, you know, many, many, many miles. And in those specific areas, he had his camera with him once and caught these three objects that were flying low to the ground in the Santa Ana Riverbed, and caught everything, happened to have had his camera with him, caught everything on camera, brought that to brought it into the government authorities, and he never saw the footage again. It was completely gone, just disappeared, and was never addressed ever again. So this was probably 40 years ago. So it has something that has been put into for a reason. It needed to be held back, buried, not brought to the public at the time. But do you think that there's more of an acceptance now or a need to know why is all of this being buried?
6: Now, that story you relate, yeah, it pops up time and time again in the UFO literature. Yeah, so you see that all the time. And I think a lot of the Men in Black phenomenon, while I do believe that there's a spectral aspect to it, there certainly is a flesh and blood aspect as well. My guess would be it's for purposes of national security. Getting back to all these technological aspects that we discussed earlier, whatever nation is able to harness this technology first, mm-hmm. The military applications of it are going to be immense. Mm-hmm. So I suspect it's for purposes of national security. It might even be its own arms race, kind of like back in 1945, Los Alamos, they had to keep the wraps, presumably with the development of the atomic bomb. This could be even more important if it's real.
1: Yep, absolutely. Now, you do a lot of, there's a information that you have about the combination or the similarity between the near-death experience and alien abductions. You did a whole article on it, which I think is really interesting. What do you feel is the connection there between NDEs and alien abductions. Do you think NDEs could have been alien abductions?
6: I don't think they're exactly the same thing. Again, this was one of the biggest surprises of my research, that there were these similar after effects, because on the surface of it, it would seem that there couldn't be two phenomena any more different, because even those that go on to accept their alien abduction as something positive, it tends to be very traumatic at first. Whereas the vast majority of near-death experiences, like yours, Lisa, appear to be very blissful, the best thing that's ever happened to people. But the
1: accident itself was traumatic.
6: Right. Well, that's a very good point, a very good part of it. Mm-hmm. But what's interesting is, in the aftermath of these things, even people that have had near-death or alien abduction experiences, just like near-death experiences, they tend to eventually adjust their moral compass in a very good way. They become more compassionate people. They sometimes will even change jobs to something that's where they can help people. They give up self-destructive behaviors. They're more creative, more artistic. They tend to not have any fear of death. They tend to be more spiritual, and they have these positive psychic after effects, or at least in most cases, it's positive. So my guess would be, Lisa, that whatever is happening with an alien abduction, just like a near-death experiences, these folks that experience them are breaching some kind of spiritual realm, and it makes them subject to have these transformational encounters.
1: Yes, you just pretty much nailed all of the characteristics of an NDE, including that psychic veil kind of being thinned, or there being more of a clarity between unexplained phenomena that could exist without evidence. And there's more of an acceptance, I guess, for it, which comes with both the alien abduction and the NDE. And it opens you up to knowing that you're not alone, or that there's something bigger than you. It definitely checks your ego, and it gets you out of that I'm the only one narcissistic type of thinking into, well, I can see different perspectives here. I can see eight sides of a story. I can, you know, do things in a different way that is not all about the physical. And you operate more in the non-physical, which is kind of comes with both the NDE and the... I can see how you could make a similarity there between the alien abduction and the NDE. But I do think that mostly the NDEs tend to be more benevolent and have more of a positive outcome in the future overall. Other than, of
6: course, there's definitely true by proportion. I agree.
1: Yeah, absolutely. So then, what are some of the misconceptions that people have about UFOs that causes the fear? And definitely there are those that have terrifying experiences with NDEs as well. Why do you think that is the predominant narrative around UFOs?
6: Predominant meaning the fear factor.
1: Mm-hmm. Mm-hmm.
6: Yes.
1: Why is that?
6: Yeah, my experience has been a little bit different as far as what people say. I've had people in my family say they'd like to see a UFO, the ones that haven't, at least. Mm-hmm. I don't share that opinion. I really don't want to see one after having done this research.
1: Why is that?
6: I think, despite some of the things we've just said, most of the cases in my book are more disturbing in nature, I think we can say. And I know people that have tried to, or I don't know people, but I know of people and especially in the literature. Kathleen Martin talks about this in her book, Extraterrestrial Contact, people that have tried to summon UFOs. That generally does not go well. They seem to get these attachments from these really malignant entities. And as you had mentioned, it seems that in most cases, people that have reported abductions that you're aware of, they have been negative. And that would certainly be the case for those, some of the researchers back in the 80s and 90s, like Jacobs and Hopkins. So, mm-hmm. yeah, I think, as you say, there are a lot of encounters that are very negative. There was one that occurred in Brazil back in 1977 in Cularish. That's an island off Brazil where the inhabitants would literally encounter these rectangular, well, they actually came in all different kinds of shapes, but they were almost coffin-sized, at least in many cases, and they would be shot with these beams of light. They would experience abduction phenomena. Some people would have blindness. They would mm-hmm. experience anemia, have blood loss, and it was just a very terrifying experience. They were all run from that island. So
1: right.
6: That might be why there's a lot of fearful aspects.
1: Oh, yeah. Those stories are terrifying, and the animals around those stories as well. The sacrifices and so forth. Let's come back to your questions. We'll have a come back with Jonathan after the break and come back with your questions as well, your stories. You can share experiences with us. We'd love to hear from you. And we'll give the numbers at the beginning of the hour. We'll be right back. 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
16: An extreme heat dome will be creating blistering temperatures today from San Diego to North Dakota. Forecasters say highs across the West will be up to 20 degrees above normal for this time of year from Southern California to West Texas and from the Central Rockies to the Upper Plains. Expect more daily record highs across the region and a greater chance for wildfires. AccuWeather says Palm Springs, California hit 117 Saturday. Phoenix could hit 115 both today and tomorrow. President Trump is backing down on his threat to attack Iran. Trump had threatened to attack Iran's energy infrastructure sometime over the weekend in an effort to convince Tehran to surrender. In a post last night on social media, however, Trump said, "We have just been asked by Iran and other Middle Eastern countries to hold off any attack," and that he agreed to do so in order to get a deal done quickly that would include the immediate, complete, and total opening of the Hormuz Strait and an end to Iran's nuclear threat. He added Israel is on board with the latest course of action. Former Vice President Kamala Harris thinks a bigger Supreme Court might be what America needs. Rob Martier has details.
17: The one-time Democratic presidential nominee said,
18: "We need to revisit the point of expanding the court to 13 justices like we have 13 district courts."
17: There's just one problem. According to uscourts.gov, there are 94 district or trial courts that are called U.S. district courts. There are, in fact, 13 appellate courts that sit below the U.S. Supreme Court. She was pressed on whether she intends on running in 2028, and she said she's thinking about it.
16: NBC Today Show anchor Savannah Guthrie and her family are begging for help 6 months after her mother disappeared from her Arizona home. In a social media post Saturday, Guthrie said the family spends every waking moment thinking of her, longing for her, and looking for Nancy Guthrie. The Post renews pleas for information in the case and reiterates that a $1 million reward is still available. I'm Lisa Taylor.
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6: A quiet residential neighborhood erupts in chaos. Carmine Galante, the feared boss of the Bonanno crime family, lies dead, his cigar still clutched between his teeth.
8: Masked men walked into Joe and Mary's luncheonette in Brooklyn today and gunned down Carmine Galante, a man believed to be the most powerful mafia chieftain in the country.
6: The execution sent shockwaves through the criminal underworld and set the stage for one of the most pivotal criminal cases in New York City history. From the minds behind the acclaimed television series comes Law and Order: Criminal Justice System. This isn't a scripted drama. These are real stories told by the people who have lived them.
9: My father should have been a dead man.
6: For decades, the mafia had New York City in a stranglehold, with law enforcement seemingly powerless to intervene. But the murder of Carmine Galante marked the beginning of the end. Discover how a group of young prosecutors took on the mafia, and with the help of law enforcement, brought down its most powerful figures. I'm Anasika Nicolazzi, and from Wolf Entertainment and iHeart Podcasts, this is Law and Order: Criminal Justice System.
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16: President Trump is not happy about the Justice Department's decision to drop charges against a former Olympian accused of damaging D.C.'s reflecting pool. In a Saturday Truth Social post, Trump wrote, "I disagree 100% with Jeanine Pirro, the U.S. District Attorney of Columbia, on the reflecting pool." The president went on to say that the case was obviously vandalism and that major damage was done. Pirro filed a motion Friday to dismiss the charges against former Olympian canoeist David Hearn after prosecutors determined the damage to the reflecting pool's liner was in fact due to the contractor's botched work. The landmark had undergone a $16 million renovation at Trump's request in the spring. Actor Vincent Pastore has died at the age of 80. Jonathan O'Halloran reports.
12: Pastore's manager announcing on Saturday that his body was found by friends at his home in the Bronx. Pastore was best known for his role on HBO's The Sopranos as Salvatore Bone Pensiero, one of the show's central characters. His other credits included HBO film Gotti, as well as films Mickey Blue Eyes, Shark Tale, and Revolver. Pastore had a lengthy acting career built on playing Italian-American mobsters and tough guys in television and film. In New York, I'm Jonathan O'Halloran.
16: There is another lawsuit to stop the state-mandated Ten Commandments displays in public school classrooms. Details from Lisa Carton.
14: A group of Houston-area moms argue that the law violates the Texas Constitution. They point to a parental rights amendment that voters approved last November. It reads that parents have the right to make decisions concerning the child's upbringing. The lawsuit, which was filed Thursday, does not have a hearing scheduled. The plaintiffs are asking for a temporary restraining order against the three districts from displaying the Ten Commandments before their school years begin next month.
16: I'm Lisa Taylor.
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0: Well, the weekend is here. Welcome at home with Gary Sullivan. 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And a lot of people have problems with fires. 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It's been a crazy summer weather pattern. 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A lot of folks need help, no question about it. But all the plumbing problems, we can turn those over to Roto-Rooter, and the basement's got some issues, something along those lines, they do the water cleanup. You can call them at 800-GET-ROTO, and we thank them for their sponsorship. 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Go ahead and give us a call. It's 800-823-8255, and we'll be happy to chat with you kind of what's going on and maybe give you a little tip. I feel bad just about the weather disasters we've had this year throughout the country. In the last couple of weeks, I've been talking about floods and rain and controlling moisture, and here the poor folks out west. Spokane now has got all kind of wildfires. It's zero contained. I mean, I looked at the map with the fires going on, and it's frightening. There's a level 3 evacuation orders. They've been issued in really for thousands of residents out in Spokane around the Indian Trail and 5 Mile Prairie. Destroyed multiple homes. And that's just, you know, it's all because of the strong winds, the low humidity, the extreme heat. And that makes firefighting difficult, of course, too. So we do have, you know, I always say that a house is the biggest investment we make. And I think it stands that way today. And it's a big investment. And maintenance is really the key. And I was just reading an article about, you know, buying a house or remodeling a house and how that is tilting some people to just build a new house because, you know, they maybe don't have the skills to remodel a house. And I understand that. And sometimes remodeling is necessities, like a new roof. That's a remodeling job. And you start factoring all that in, and it's maybe the way to go is just build a house. But then when we run into natural disasters, fires, I mean, there's certainly some things you can do, some preventives you can take, all the way from, you know, metal roofing maybe. That'll certainly help. But these fires and these floods and things we're having, it's almost an overwhelming disaster in many parts of the country. And I don't have to tell you that. You know it. You've read about it. You've seen it. You've experienced it. You watch the news about it. It really is. It's overwhelming. And the water issues is where I live. I luckily am not involved in the wildfires. But it's kind of the same thing. If it's so big, what are you going to do? In the same way with the water, we always say it's all about controlling the water. Well, how do you do that when rivers are raging out of their banks into communities or dams burst? But anyway, it is a concern for all of us. And then there's the majority of us are, you know, not affected. And we go about our business of taking care of our home, as we should, and protecting that investment, as we should. And that's what we can talk about. Again, the phone number is 800-823-8255. In fact, yesterday, we had a conversation with somebody that had an older home, and the bricks on the house were spalling. And it's kind of like when your driveway's spalling, the surface of the concrete pops off. When bricks are spalling, the same thing's kind of going on. The surface of the bricks are popping off. And people want to know how to patch that. And really, the thing you want to do is really want to replace that brick. Quite honestly, that spalling is telling you that that brick has been compromised. Moisture usually, a lot of it's just reclaimed bricks. And taking that brick out and replacing it certainly takes some work, some effort. and removing and getting a cold chisel and cleaning out that mortar and making that brick loose and pulling that brick out and then cleaning up all the mortar around it, getting new mortar, making a bed, insert the brick. I mean, you almost need to replace those bricks. And sometimes there's just one, sometimes there's a bunch, sometimes it's on the chimney. I've seen homes where the Spalding brick is sprinkled about on the roof itself. And in a lot of cases, that water's coming right down through the crown wash, which is kind of holding the brick and the liner together, if you will. So, again, the adage I like to say is your house is talking to you. When there's things that look wrong, chips of brick on the roof, is that looks wrong. And then you find a brick, and you can tell it's compromised. But why? And that's what we try to do here each and every weekend. All right, our phone number is 800-823-8255. Grab a line. Jim, you kick us off. Welcome.
1: Good Sunday morning to you, Captain. I got me a nice little letter in my insurance, my homeowner's insurance, and I've got to have my chimney certified, you know, inspected and certified by a chimney sweep. And now you're not going to just pull one of them puppies out of your hat in like 2 weeks. I got a guy coming Friday, and he's supposed to be here. That's going to be past the deadline. I'm going to go ahead and pay it up, but I don't know what that, you know, what the insurance company's doing this. But anyhow, here's my question. I do need to get my, I've got a Who crown wash on a stone fireplace, okay?
0: Okay.
1: And I do need to reseal the crown wash, and I'm going to get the chimney itself sealed. Now, they've got these metal, instead of, like I said, I've got the Who, I don't have the square pad. And should I go, if he wants to put a square pad on that, should I go that route? Or they've got these metal ones. And we've been getting a lot of wind. I mean, we've had some serious wind here.
0: So have we.
1: And I've just been, I'm kind of debating on which direction to go, whether I can get a good metal one that I know will stay up there.
0: Yeah, so, yeah, I don't know how to answer. I think it really depends on what kind of shape that crown wash is in, how bad it is, because there's varying stages of degree and varying stages of compromise on a crown wash. Some can simply be caulked and patched, just like a concrete sidewalk would be. Others should
1: mine's
0: be replaced.
1: Mine's in good shape.
0: Yeah.
1: Mine's in good shape. I didn't know whether he wanted to go with, which it does need sealing up there, and I didn't know whether if he wanted to take it all off and put a square concrete up there or put the metal one up there to cover the whole thing.
0: Is he like a chimney sweep, a certified chimney inspector, that type of person, or is it just a buddy that works on everything?
1: Yes, sir. No, he's CFIA certified, an alpha thermal.
0: Mm-hmm. What I would do is really let him take a look at it and see what you're thinking, you know, what he's thinking, to be honest with you. I don't know if I would put a square crown wash on there if it's in pretty good shape.
1: It's in good shape. I mean, that's why it needs sealed.
0: Yeah, and there's different kinds of sealers, too. So the brick, let's talk about this because it's real important. When you have brick on a chimney, you want to make sure it's breathable. Okay, so when you put this sealer on, it's kind of like a Gore-Tex fabric. It minimizes the water penetration into the brick. Let's start with the brick. And if the moisture is getting down through the crown wash and getting between the liner and the brick, it allows that water that's in the brick to exhaust through the brick. So it minimizes water infiltration and allows the outflow of moisture. That's the kind of sealer you want to put on a brick chimney. You want it to breathe. It's a siloxane-based brick, and I hate to use the word sealer because it's not 100% sealer. It's a protectant. So that's what
1: would
0: go on.
1: It beats the water off and allows your stone and brick to breathe. It mostly just kind of like, I don't know what you would call it, kind of like Scotch guard or something like that.
0: Yeah, well, it minimizes the water penetration into the chimney, though. But it allows water to exhaust through the chimney if it gets behind that brick. That's the key, especially in cold climates.
1: I got a moisture gauge I keep on my stone on the inside, and I know the chimney stays right around 62%. The rest of the house stays around 55%. So, that means there is some moisture wicking, which it's going to.
0: Exactly. And 62 isn't hateful for that. I mean, ideally, 55 is perfect in the summer, but it's not that hateful. And then when you go to seal the crown wash, there's one. It's a crown wash sealant. It's a brushable membrane that is clear or gray, and it's like a rubberized Band-Aid that goes over the top of it. I think I'd like that idea better than a metal cap, with you.
1: I put it on there once before. I talked to you about 5 years ago, and it's been up there now for 5 years, and it's starting to kind of like deteriorate a little bit. I'm just getting too old to get up there and, do this type of work anymore. Yeah. So I'm going to have to start getting stuff.
0: Yeah, they're all acceptable. I mean, I think I would get his input. I think a lot of it depends on how windy it is. If you're at the top of a hill or a mountain, the lay of the land all comes into play. But if I get that rubberized sealant on again, I mean, I know it's 5 years, but that's an easy, inexpensive way to seal that crown wash. And again, if he's a good certified chimney sweep, I'm sure he's going to give you options on how you want to do that. But breathability for the vertical brick is very important.
1: All right, now you got time for one more quick one this morning?
0: I'll tell you what, let me put you on hold and I'll come back and get you. Fair enough? All right, let's take a break. You're at home with Gary Sullivan.
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0: Back at it we go, and we have Jim, and we've been talking to him about getting that fireplace in shape. And I'll tell you, that's number three on my hit parade list of notes today, so I appreciate that call. All right, Jim, what's the other question?
1: All right, I've got two windows on the west are double Anderson vertical rollouts. And okay. We've had such really hard winds. Yeah. I want to put some actually real working shutters that fold in and out on those windows, and tell me what your options are. Because I'm kind of like, we've had some serious stuff here back in the spring and stuff.
0: Right.
1: I'm just going to do the west end of the house, and I'm going to do those two windows, and just tell me what to look for and what not to do.
0: Well, that's interesting. So have you had any rain issues entering your house? That was number two on my hit parade.
1: No, sir, I don't have any of that, but I'm just, those Anderson windows, they're not cheap, and you know, you only got like $2,000 deductible on your insurance, and that was just about, you know, if you did have them blow out. But I was just thinking of putting some actually really...
0: So you're looking for like a storm shutter, right? Something that they would even use down south.
1: Something that would fold in, fold out, and stay mounted. And that way, when we're going to get these bad storms, I can just go ahead and shut them up, you know.
0: Mm-hmm. Well, I think probably one of the things you might look at is, obviously, you don't want to put something up that, you know, you're putting up for a hurricane, then you're going to take them down. You want to have them totally... up all the time where you can use them where you want. There is something called an accordion shutter, which is permanently mounted beside the window, and then you just slide it over the window when a storm's coming. So you use it when it's needed. It's not the least expensive, but certainly not the most expensive. It's a good balance of cost, and I think it's probably the best in terms of convenience. So I would look up.
1: It'd be like sliding closet doors. Then.
0: That's exactly right.
1: Sliding closet doors. I never thought about that one.
0: Yeah, I think that would be probably the like I said, is probably the best balance. And the other one, I mean, there's like six different types. I think it's called a colonial shutter, and that's kind of your basic side hinge shutter. Looks like the old, you know, wood storm shutters where you just open and close them, and serves just for the storm protection.

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12: My name is Peter Parker. I have something to tell you that's going to sound crazy.
13: Spider-Man Brand New Day off to a record-breaking start. The fourth film in the Tom Holland-led franchise, making $72 million in previews, which marks the highest preview total ever. It surpassed Avengers Endgame. Endgame would bring in $357 million domestically in its opening weekend, which still stands.

as the best first weekend ever. New music from Ariana Grande out with her highly anticipated new album, Petal. The project has 12 new tracks, including Petal and Stay. Meantime, Benny Blanco releasing his new song, Televido. With Becky G and Selena Gomez. The song serves as the lead single from his upcoming album, Hermoso. There's also a new album from Jabuzi called The Outlaw Sherry Lee and Other Western Tales. Hollywood couple George and Amal Clooney evacuating their home in southern France as wildfires spread. The couple and their 9-year-old twins leaving their luxury property. The Clooneys purchased the vineyard property in 2021 and became French citizens with their children last year. The Clueless sequel series has found a new home. The show, which will see Alicia Silverstone return to the role of Cher Horowitz, has been greenlit at Paramount+. Variety reports the streamer has given the show a 6-episode order, slated to begin production in 2027. That's entertainment. I'm Jennifer Bolsoni.

0: It's the weekend, and that means a few things to get done around the home. Some information to share. Our phone number is 800-823-8255. Hope you can join us. And, Bill, welcome.
1: Well, good morning, Gary.
0: Morning.
1: I got a little problem with the tile in my bathroom. It's got the house was built in 78, and it's got the old-time, tile that they stuck down back then with the glue. I've done one small bathroom, and it was really hard to get all that up. Is there a different way to get that up than me scraping it?
0: Not too much. What kind of floor are you going to put in?
1: A regular tile.
0: Okay.
1: Ceramic tile.
0: Okay. So one question. The one you have is like 12-inch by 12-inch, maybe 3/16 of an inch thick. And it has an adhesive was put down in the vinyl tile or asphalt tile was set.
1: Yeah.
0: Well, first of all, if it's 1978 when that was, there's a possibility that that tile has asbestos in it. So you want to be careful. Wear a mask. Shut off the cold air returns. The registers. Make sure you kind of encase that room. If you're going to remove it, there's no easy way. I mean, you can use a stand-up like you know what an ice scraper is with a four-foot handle and a big plate at the end of it?
1: I do have that.
0: All right. You can try that. That does a pretty good job. There's even an electric machine that has a plate on the front and vibrates that can, you know, help you remove that. But there's no simple way. I mean, there's no simple ways. Those are two tools that you'll have more luck than if you're down there with a putty knife or something.
1: Okay.
0: Now, one other suggestion. Since it is asbestos, sometimes encapsulating that floor might be an alternative for you. And what I mean by that is there's floor tile. It's not ceramic, though you might be able to pull that off, but there's what they call LVT. It stands for luxury vinyl tile, but it's not, you wouldn't recognize it as vinyl tile. You can make it look like wood, or they offer it to you that looks like wood. They offer it where it looks like ceramic tile. It is adhesive-based, and it can go directly over old tile. It's thick. It's probably, I don't know, quarter inch thick, maybe more, and somewhere in that area. And then you don't have to remove what you have. That's, it can be a time saver. It can, you know, I mean, you're going to raise that floor a little, so you got to figure out, you know, if that's going to work for you or if you want to go that route, but it's an option for you.
1: Okay, where would that LVT type tile be?
0: Well, they'll have LVT at big box stores, and certainly they'll have it at flooring stores. It's probably been out 20 years now, 15, 20 years. It's a substantial flooring product. And they also have laminate flooring. And some of the laminate floorings mainly look like wood, but they make it water resistant. And they also make waterproof. If you're going to put it in a bathroom, you got to use waterproof. It's planks that kind of clip together. And that can go over directly over old vinyl tile.
1: Okay.
0: Because the next thing you'll run into is when you get that tile off, you got the adhesive to contend with, which can also contain asbestos. You're right at that borderline when they kind of quit using it. 76, 77, 78, 79. They were kind of moving it away from the asbestos. But, you know, there's a possibility and a probability, actually, of having asbestos in that tile. So you got to be careful when you remove it. If you have somebody do it for you, it's more expensive because they got to take in consideration the hazardous materials. As a homeowner in most states, you can do pretty much what you want, but you still got to be careful, or you can just cover it up.
1: Covering it up sounds pretty good.
0: Yeah, okay, well,
1: like a good idea.
0: Do a little research and see if that works better for you.
1: Okay. All right. Good deal. All right. Thanks, Gary.
0: All right, Bill. Thanks for the call. I appreciate it. I think we've all been there. And then you get down into the 9-inch tiles. Jeez. His were at least 12 inch, and there's still some that sneak in, I'm sure. But the 9 inch tiles are brittle, and they're asbestos. And if you have someone come in and remove that, they are there's laws and restrictions on how that can be removed. So they have to take more precautions in disposal and removal. And so the cost to you is higher. And you're going to have to, if you're going to tackle that and you want to be cautious, find out what your state requires as a homeowner. I know where I'm at. You can dispose of it how you wish. And you can, you know, there's not as many restrictions. But if you're having somebody do it, I'm not saying that's a bad thing. I'm just telling you that's the law and that's what they've got to do. And it's going to cost a little bit more. And along came many companies, you know, your big companies, your Shaws and Armstrongs and Mohawks and all them. They came and said, like, we got to build a better mousetrap, right? What can we use to cover that up? Sure, you might have to still claim it when you sell your house. There's asbestos tile under this floor. It's not dangerous then because it's kind of encapsulated. You got something over it. So you can say, yeah, that's there, but we did this. And you know, you're kind of good to go. And it's a less expensive and a less laborious job and something to consider. Not for everybody. I've even painted asphalt tile. And to be honest with you, that was probably 35 years ago. And it did really good. I used an acrylic floor paint, which is a dinosaur now. I mean, they have acrylic floor paints, but they have better paints, polyureas, epoxies, et cetera, but the acrylic floor paint did a pretty good job of painting it. Now, you probably don't want to do that in your bathroom. This was in an open area. It would last probably, you'd probably get 8 years out of it with a lot of traffic. So, you know, a lot of times touching it up, can look pretty good. The only real maintenance you have in that asphalt tile is if it is cracked or pieces are missing, you might have to use the floor leveler to make those patches just so that the tile you're putting on top of it is stable and you got a good solid base. I would not take old vinyl tile squares that are glued in asbestos and run like a vinyl sheet good over the top of it, you know, the shinyl vinyl, the soft vinyl flooring. Because what will happen on that, it'll pretty much mold to the contours of the tile that you're covering up. Whereas the LVT is rigid. It's very solid. It's not going anywhere. It's not molding down to any tile below it, but a sheet vinyl will. So you don't want to cover it up with a sheet vinyl, but take a look at the LVT. There's one called LVT, which is luxury vinyl planks. There's various stages of quality on those, some very thin, some comparable to the LVT, the thicker. But just covering that up with a good substantial floor, I think is an option for you. All right, let me give you the phone number. You can join us as we talk a little home improvement and, you know, kind of what's on your mind. You heard our caller from West Virginia talking about storm shutters. I laugh because, gosh, used to see them a lot on older homes. We don't see them too much now. But with the winds and the rains, maybe that's an option. Maybe that's something to think about. My number two thing on my list was talking about any moisture intrusion, or for folks out west, smoke intrusion into your home around windows, caulking. Pay attention to that. And, you know, a couple of drips of water usually doesn't mean, you know, it's a quirk. It's mean you had a lot of wind, you had a lot of rain, and somewhere there is a penetration through the skin of the house, usually around windows, where you're going to get a lot of drips or just a drip or two, or maybe the window isn't shut and locked properly. That can happen too. So just double check that. All right, again, it's 800-823-8255. Grab a line. You're at home with Gary Sullivan.
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0: All right, back at it we go, At Home with Gary Sullivan. On the weekend, taking your calls regarding your home. 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Happy to chat with you on what you're working on. I'm intrigued by the call from a fellow in West Virginia about storm shutters because it has been windy. So I was just kind of looking up on storm shutters, et cetera, and types. And really what I was diving in for was cost. And so I'm glad that email came through. It prompted me to take a look. And this article was focused on the return on investment. Now, if I'm getting storm shutters, I'm probably not concerned about the return on investment. If I feel like I need storm shutters from a safety standpoint or protecting the windows or et cetera, you know, the cost I'm concerned about, the return on that cost. In other words, am I going to, when I sell my house, will I get more money for it because I have storm shutters? Well, if you're maybe along coastal areas, that might be a pretty good return on investment. In the Midwest, maybe not so much, but we have had more winds. So what would the cost of storm shutters be? I mentioned the accordion shutters, and you know, those are probably $400 to $600 a window. Colonial shutters, probably $400 to $700. It was kind of vague on the upper number, but close to the same, I would say. So that's about where they're going to fall in. And how many windows do you have? And but I don't know if the cost, the return on that investment is really what you're looking for. You're looking for safety and protection. So for what that's worth, I wasn't really thinking about the cost when he was talking about it. I was thinking of the different type. And accordion shutters, colonial shutters. Colonial shutters are your standard shutter with the hinges on the right side of the shutter. The accordion shutter is more a slide-across protective shutter. But, you know, that's not cheap, but it certainly gives you the protection. All right, other things we want to talk about today. We just did a little thing on flooring. I think that stands a lot. I do want to talk about a conversation I had with Erica LaCoy yesterday, and we may replay that interview, but if we do not, you can jump on the iHeart app, click podcast At Home with Gary Sullivan, or wherever you get your podcast, and take a listen to this. It was about indoor air quality and the Easy Breathe, which I've been talking about for 15, 16 years. When I first started talking about an Easy Breathe, it's an air exchanging unit for your house. It's freestanding. And she usually runs a sale on them in August, and we had her on. She was just talking about the pollutants that are in the house. And, you know, a lot of the pollutants that we always focus on is molds, mildews, smells, that type of thing. And sure, it eliminates that, but there's other pollutants maybe you don't smell. Off-gassing of furniture and carpeting and wood and some cleaners if you're not using products like Jaws where they're very, very safe and have a neutral pH. But that particular Easy Breathe unit during the month of August is $250 off. And they'll also give you a free humidistat which with every purchase, which I think is awesome. It's actually a humidity guide. It tells you where. I think there's two of them, actually. It tells you what the humidity is, and you can watch and see how it works. In other words, say you're running a humidity level 65, 70%, 80% in that basement. That's too high. With organic material in a basement, and I'm talking fabric, I'm talking drywall, I'm talking wood, I'm, you know, dust. With that and that humidity level, mold mildew is going to be there. It's going to have that basementy smell. If we can dry that out, dehumidifiers, it can be a tool in your tool bag if you want, but it's an expensive thing to operate where this is pulling air out and allowing the air to backfill from the drier regions of the house upstairs. You let it go, and that moisture just continues to creep up the different floors in the house. And so anyway, if you want to listen to that, pick up that podcast. If we have time today, I will replay that. I found it very interesting. And again, it's letter E, letter Z, breed.com. If you want to check that out, check out how it works, what it does. And I think you'll you might be intrigued by that. I think we're all, especially in the regions that have been very wet this summer. I mean, rarely do I sit and look out the window in August, and I don't go outside because it's raining. The grass is actually green. And then the yin and the yang of our country in the West, it's dry, it's brown, and on fire. So we are getting Well, we're getting the worst of both worlds, I guess. I was talking about the brick spalling earlier, and then we had a call about chimneys and talking about how to replace a brick. And I got to a point of pulling out the brick, putting in a mortar bed, and wetting the brick when you install it. Because basically what you're trying to do is not allow that brick to absorb all the mortar out of the absorb all the water out of the mortar that you had just placed in. Then we got into the chimney. We're talking about sealing it. And I'm telling you, if you're going to seal the brick, and I'm not saying you shouldn't, a lot of times we attribute a lot of the water penetration in our homes through, oh, it's coming through the brick. Well, it could in homes that are previous to 76. But after that, to be honest, that's like 50 years, right? So beyond that, you know, you got weep holes in the newer houses. You got a space in between the internal frame of the house and the brick with brick ties. There's a space behind the brick. If you're missing mortar or cracked brick or moisture gets in through the brick, there is a way for that moisture to escape by going down the backside of the brick. And at the bottom, about every fifth or sixth vertical mortar joint, there is a little screen, and that's a weep hole. Just like you have on your window frames, there's a weep hole that allows the moisture that got behind to weep out. So the moisture penetration is not as likely as it is in an older home. So the question always comes up, should I seal my brick? You know, I think I might seal the brick if the brick is a reclaimed brick. In other words, not a real hard brick. But it's vitally important that when you do seal that brick, you're using the right type of brick sealer. And I talked about having a breathable brick sealer. It's not even really a sealer. It's almost like a weatherproofer. So it minimizes, it doesn't stop, but it minimizes water penetration into the brick. Reclaimed brick is more porous. That's why I say, you know, use it on used brick. And it allows for moisture that gets behind the brick. Say, like, at the top of the house, you're missing a little vertical mortar joint is chipped out or whatever, and the water gets behind. If it gets trapped behind that brick in an older home, it minimizes the water penetration, but it breathes. It exhausts that water penetration out through the brick. So make sure you're using the right type of sealers. All right, we got a lot to chat about, easy for me to say. And if you'd like to join us, I'd love that. It's 800-823-8255. You can grab a line. Danny will take your calls, and we'll take that chat about your home, your at home,

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13: 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For years, I was the poster boy of the conversion therapy movement. 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
30: I'm Julian Edelman. That's Rob Gronkowski. And guess what, folks? We're teammates again. And we're going to welcome you guys all to Dudes on Dudes.
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30: That sounds a little weird, but that's what this is going to be. Roberto, what's Dudes on Dudes?
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30: 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Is Randy Moss a stud or a freak? Is Tom Brady a dog or a dudes, dude?
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2: Caffeine can be really good for you and help a lot of things, and caffeine can be kind of bad for you.
3: It's a drug, and in its pure form, Chuck, it is a bitter-tasting crystalline powder.
2: Naturally, it's in the coffee bean and in chocolate and tea, but it's also added artificially in things like soda. Your body is enjoying the caffeine. It's blocking that adenosine. You're going to feel alert and awake. It's got that adrenaline going, and it's rewarding you with the dopamine. I mentioned the vicious cycle, the inevitable crash,
3: right?
2: Like any stimulant drug, and you want more of it. Eventually, it's going to affect your sleep patterns. All right, how about some health benefits?
3: Right.
2: They found everything from not develop Parkinson's disease to dropping your risk of various cancers.
3: Well, coffee actually is shown to reduce your risk of diabetes.
2: 4 cups a day, 50% less chance of mouth and throat cancer.
3: You should eat more grapefruit because grapefruit contains something called naringin or naringin, and it actually slows the removal of caffeine from your brain.
2: Okay.
3: So you enjoy its effects longer.
2: Nice.
3: Yeah.
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3: We're talking about streaming music. World-changing history that we lived through.
2: Not so long ago, people were spending a lot of money on buying CDs and physical media. We got this new thing. That was Napster. There were 27 billion transfers per month, song transfers.
3: Everything was completely upended, and Apple came along in 2003 and brought massive stability to this huge sea change. At the same time, roughly, an alternative model was developed. And that was just streaming.
2: The first legit on-demand streaming service was Rhapsody in 2001. Pandora came along in 2005. Spotify comes along. They changed the game. Pandora was still trying to be kind of like radio in a way. Spotify was like, no, we're really going to be on-demand. But these royalties, Tidal pays the most at 1.3 cents. Apple's 0.7, YouTube Music 0.7. Spotify pays 0.4 cents per stream, same as Amazon. And then Pandora's down to 0.1. But as an artist, if you're a hit on Spotify, then there's a lot of money to be made.
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2: What's the doomsday clock, Josh?
3: So the doomsday clock is a metaphorical clock that is overseen by the Bulletin of Atomic Scientists. It's a graphic representation of how close humanity is to self-inflicted disaster.
2: They moved the second hand on the clock forward to 89 seconds to midnight, which means it's the closest that clock has ever been to midnight since they started.
3: In 1947, when the U.S. and Russia were starting the Cold War, it was 7 minutes to midnight. We're now less than 2 minutes away from midnight. The furthest away it was from midnight was 1991, after the Soviet Union dissolved. It was all the way back from 17 minutes to midnight.
2: I think it's a valuable thing because it just raises awareness every year with people. Just another thing to kind of say, hey, like, we're not headed in the right direction as humanity goes.
3: All these things that have been developing for a while have been accelerated because of the threat multiplier of misinformation and disinformation and conspiracy theories.
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2: We're talking about peacocks.
3: A peacock is specifically the male. The peahen is the female. They are not native to the United States, although they thrive in coastal, warmish areas.
2: So when you see that thing fully displayed, when that peacock wants to have a little good time with a peahen, that thing may go 5 to 7 feet in every direction.
3: That's the whole point of those feathers. Again, the peacocks will use it to try to ward off or intimidate trespassers in their territory, but for the most part, the whole thing is to impress the peahens.
2: And they will shake those feathers, and the shaking isn't just like, hey, look how pretty. Mm-hmm. Science has discovered semi-recently those vibrations are in lockstep with the peafowl's head feathers that they used to think were just for show, but mm-hmm. now they realize they vibrate at the same intensity and that they can actually, you know, sort of feel when those tail feathers are vibrating in their direction through their head feathers.
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22: Maybe he's just being a boy. You know how boys are.
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10: 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Here's Manny Munoz.
11: I am Manny Munoz. Thank you for tuning into iHeartRadio's Communities. It is our weekly public affairs show where we try to bring you conversations that'll help you better understand important issues or maybe just some interesting topics. Either way, I do hope you'll stick around for the next half hour. And if you have any comments, questions, or suggestions, please feel free to reach out on Instagram. My handle is at IOD Manny. That's at IOD MANNY. Now, let's get on with the show. For years, doctors have warned that antibiotic resistance is one of the greatest public health threats to our time. Now, if you watch television, home medical kits containing prescription antibiotics are being more widely marketed. New questions are emerging about whether it's really necessary and the unintended consequences. Let's bring in our expert. He's Dr. Peter Papadakis, professor of anesthesiology and critical care at the University of Rochester. Dr. Papadakis, good to talk to you again. I appreciate the time.
12: Not at all, my friend.
11: For people who haven't been following and might not have even noticed that these home medical kits with antibiotics are being sold all over television, why is it raising so much concern for doctors?
12: I think it's a misdiagnosis. These companies say that you should, through the pamphlet, match your symptoms and take the antibiotics or the antivirals. So there's no chest x-ray, there's no labs. There's no determination whether or not this is a bacterial infection or a viral infection. Obviously, viruses don't respond to antibiotics, and specific antivirals are for specific viruses. So there's no connection with that. So the patient is not getting proper treatment. The other very, very important problem is we have a worldwide problem throughout the world of antibiotic resistance, from the unregulated giving of antibiotics to agricultural animals, chickens, what have you. It's in our food supply, but also in many third world countries, people take antibiotics without seeing a doctor. You can pick them up at the pharmacy. So what has been shown is that close to 1.2 million deaths annually are contributed are occurring due to antibiotic resistant organisms in the ICU. And more than 5 million, this is a factor that has contributed to the death of the patient. The World Health Organization has also stated that we're spending over $1 trillion treating antibiotic resistant organisms throughout the world. So this is a major problem that these companies send lay people these antibiotics in the mail, and you kind of self-prescribe yourself.
11: Right.
12: You know, am I going to take penicillin or something else? So it's a major problem.
11: Not only self-prescribe, self-diagnose, which I think is the bigger problem, is it not?
12: That is a big problem, because obviously,

0: you know, it's for convenience. This is not, you know, I'm sorry, we don't have a you know, a national catastrophe where there are no clinics open and you can see a clinic and get an x-ray or a lab test to tell you whether or not what kind of infection you have. The other problem is people don't know what about the drug-drug interaction in terms of allergies. If you're allergic to penicillin, you might not be able to take some of the classes of antibiotics that are included in the kit, and you may actually kill yourself through an allergic reaction.
1: On the surface, these kits sound, and the way they're marketed, it's like it's a smart idea so we can all be prepared, especially in light of the pandemic. You don't know what might be coming out there, but you're saying they're doing people a disservice.
0: Yes, I completely agree with you that they are doing a large disservice because, again, a lay person is not going to be able to figure out whether or not they have a viral infection or they have a bacterial infection or pneumonia. Pneumonia, we make the diagnosis based on lab tests and a chest x-ray. I greatly doubt people at home are going to do a chest x-ray on themselves.
1: Couple more minutes here with Dr. Peter Papadakis, professor of anesthesiology and critical care at the University of Rochester. How much of a problem are doctors that give patients antibiotics just to kind of get them to shut up, even if they don't have some sort of bacterial infection? I know there are cases of that.
0: Yeah, there are cases of that. There's a lot of, especially people in private practice, you'll get a bad reputation if the patient doesn't leave with something.
1: Right.
0: What we do at the University of Rochester and many other academic centers, we have urgent care centers. People come in and we actually counsel the patient. I think taking 5 minutes to explain to them that they have a viral infection and antibiotics won't work. It's bed rest, fluids, and you know, chicken soup. And that's all you need because you don't have pneumonia. The chest x-ray is clear, and you're going to get sicker.
1: Why is it so difficult to know whether someone has a virus or a bacterial infection or something else? Can you tell without some sort of testing?
0: Usually you need testing and also diagnostic abilities. A physician, a nurse practitioner, and a PA, obviously, is if there's a lot of viral infections in the community, are geared towards looking at that. Bacterial lung infections usually occur in elderly people, immunosuppressed people, people with longstanding lung disease. And again, discussing that with a licensed professional, be it a physician, a nurse practitioner, or a PA, is the way to go.
1: You talked about antibiotics in agriculture earlier. Can you kind of expound on that? Why does that matter in terms of human antibiotic resistance?
0: Yeah, it gets into the food chain. You know, a number of years ago, we had a lot of data that came in. Farmers were buying antibiotics. You could buy through veterinary mail order houses antibiotics. So you were giving it to your sheep, your beef cattle, your chickens, and all those antibiotics, whether or not the animal had a real infection, you thought this would make your animals healthy. And what actually it did, it started the whole cascade of antibiotic resistance because it got into the food chain. We ate the beef, we ate the chicken, we ate the lamb, and that, you know, that was in our food chain. So we developed resistance to large classes of bacterial infections because of such a widespread use of antibiotics. Remember, when antibiotics were first started, basically during World War II, they were given to select patients for select reasons, not widespread to, you know, every chicken on your farm or every beef cattle on your ranch.
1: We've been hearing about antibiotic resistance or warnings about antibiotic resistance for decades now. Have we actually seen any of the consequences of what that would look like?
0: Yes, as has been reported, we've had close to 1.2 million deaths worldwide
1: because of antibiotic resistance?
0: That is correct.
1: Right. What do you say to somebody who buys one of these kits and they're like, well, it's just one course of antibiotics. It's not going to create a bigger problem unless, you know, I take many more courses of this treatment?
0: Well, what's going to happen is people are going to have these antibiotics. So, you know, you're going to take the antibiotic. It's going to get into your body. The bacteria that you may be exposed to may become resistant to it. So even one-time use of the wrong antibiotic just increases the risk. Because when, in my practice in the ICU, 1 in 6 laboratory-confirmed cultures in the U.S. demonstrate a level of resistance to first-line therapy. Mm. So if I continue using the same antibiotic that it's resistant to, it becomes even more resistant. So a patient is not going to know whether or not they already have a resistant organism in their body.
1: Right. A couple more minutes here with Dr. Peter Papadakis. He's professor of anesthesiology and critical care at the University of Rochester. Why I've been, you know, to Mexico and stuff and other countries where you could just get antibiotics and other drugs just over the counter. That's not the case here in the U.S. Why are these kits that are being sold, widely marketed now on television with antibiotics, even legal to be sold?
0: Because they're circumventing our traditional system. And what needs to happen is the FDA and state pharmacy associations need to start looking at this. Mm-hmm. You know, they're under the radar right now. I think our political base, our regulatory base needs to understand that you can't get narcotics like you used to get in the 1920s and 30s from Sears and company. We have regulations in place. We need to, these regulations, I think the regulatory agencies need to look into these companies that are advertising on TV. I was amazed when I started writing this article with my colleague, Dr. Glatter, that the FDA hadn't done anything. You know, you would think somebody from the FDA is watching television at night and noticing, you know, the nice lady trying to sell you antibiotics over the TV.
1: And it's not only the nice lady, there are big, big name, well-known doctors that are hawking some of these products. That's an even bigger concern because people have grown to trust them.
0: That is correct. Yeah, they have somebody who, you know, uses their MD credentials, but it's kind of a nefarious thing because an MD, a PA, or a nurse practitioner understand that that's not really proper practice.
1: Fair argument that these kits are designed for someone who might not have quick or easy access to medical care. Maybe people live in rural areas. Do you buy that argument?
0: You know what? I have a vacation home up in the Adirondacks, which is basically very rural. But every town up here has a doctor's office or a small urgy center where you can see either a physician or a PA nurse practitioner. So I don't buy that argument. I also don't buy the cost argument of going to the doctor's office because these kits are not free in the mail. They cost hundreds of dollars.
1: Sure.
0: So if it's a financial concern, sending this company several hundred dollars for your home kit,
1: right?
0: It's not a cost saving.
1: Fair enough. If somebody decided to put together their own emergency medical kit, whether it be for a hurricane or other natural disaster or whatever, or even for travel, what should be in there and what shouldn't be in there?
0: Going to a tropical medicine doctor or a sports medicine doctor and saying, you know, I'm going to be up in the, I'm going to be hiking in Nepal and I need, you know, for bacterial infections or whatever they're going to look up what's common in those areas that you're going to.
1: Sure.
0: We're not talking, this is more a survivalist thing. I myself, prior to traveling to, Southeast Asia, met with one of our tropical medicine doctors, and he said you should have, you know, 7 days of this. You know, you need anti-nausea medications. You know, these are the infectious things that are available, or the parasites. I'm going to give you a shot for malaria. You understand that's being prepared and, again, using somebody who's an expert.
1: And I guess that's the bottom line, right? If you can't trust your doctor, who are you going to trust?
0: You are 100% right. AI is not a AI or Google is not a replacement for an individual patient getting individualized care from a trusted health practitioner that they've been using for years.
1: The last message you'd like everyone listening to remember before they ever take an antibiotic that isn't prescribed by a doctor who's examined them?
0: Don't take it. Seek out healthcare. I even tell patients if they have antibiotics at home, don't give them to Aunt Bertha, you know, if she's getting sick, or your children.
1: Right.
0: You may be 100% wrong and make things worse. If you get a fatal allergic reaction to your 8-year-old because you didn't know that they had a penicillin allergy, I think you're going to feel bad.
1: Makes perfect sense. Dr. Peter Papadakis, professor of anesthesiology and critical care at the University of Rochester. Always appreciate a few minutes of your time and getting my learn on. Thank you so much for sharing it once again. Be well.
0: Thank you again and have a nice afternoon.
1: You're listening to iHeartRadio Communities, our weekly public affairs show. I am Manny Munoz. If you have any thoughts, comments, or questions, please feel free to reach out to me on Instagram. My handle is at IODManny. That's at IODManny. August is Spinal Muscular Atrophy Awareness Month, and while SMA was once considered one of the most devastating genetic diseases affecting children, the last decade has brought some remarkable breakthroughs. We're going to talk about that in just a moment as we're joined by Jamie Gibson, Chief Development Officer for the Cure SMA. The website is curesma.org. Jamie, I appreciate the time.
2: Thank you, Manny, for having me. I appreciate it.
1: Let me ask you this. What is the difference for somebody who might not be familiar between spinal muscular atrophy and what most people know of a certain age, at least, muscular dystrophy?
2: For sure. It really has to do with the motor neurons and how those are impacted in spinal muscular atrophy. When people are born, you are developing your motor neurons, which impact the muscles that you use to eat, breathe, to walk, to crawl, etc. And during the time from birth to 2 years old, all of your motor neurons are developed in your body. And by the time you're two, you have all the motor neurons that you're ever going to have. And so someone who has SMA is somebody who has they're missing what we call the SMN2 protein. Mm. And depending on how many copies of the SMN1 protein they have will kind of determine how many motor neurons their body actually will make in that time period. And so it is about the development of those motor neurons that happen during that time frame that will impact, just how somebody moves, breathes, eats, et cetera. And so it's really important that it's such a critical time and why the new genetic therapies have made such an impact to our community.
1: For people who might be hearing about spinal muscular atrophy for the first time, how many kids does this affect every year in our country?
2: So we have approximately 9,000 to 9,500 people who have SMA. We currently see about, 200 to 250 children who are born every single year. Mm. The great news is that as of 2024, SMA is able to be identified on the newborn screening panel. So those who get that tiny little blood prick on their heel, mm-hmm. it is in that panel and we can tell right away who has SMA, which is fantastic. Prior to that, you would have to have onset of those different types of milestones that a child were missing in order for us to tell if somebody potentially needed to be tested for it. So today, thanks to all of our treatments, our actual adult population now outweighs our children population with 64% of those 9,500 people being adults these days, 18 and over. Yeah, it's fantastic.
1: Wow. Every state now requires newborns to be screened, right? That's a big deal.
2: Correct. It is a big deal. And now Puerto Rico is adding it to their newborn panel. We also received that some of the European countries are looking to add it to what they are calling their newborn panel. And so it is such an easy thing to add to the panel, you know, but every country, every state had to get on board and be able to have the technology to be able to do it. So we're really proud of that momentum.
1: Yeah, the big accomplishment there. SMA, though, is still considered a fatal disease in its worst forms. How, you talked about some of the treatments, how is everything changing because of the new treatments that are becoming available?
2: Absolutely. Thanks for asking. So we have seen the mortality rate in the past decade, that's when the first genetic therapy came to market, has dropped by over 60%.
1: Wow.
2: That is huge. So yes, we definitely were the leading cause of infant mortality before these treatments. And now when a baby is born and they are tested, they're given a treatment within days instead of months or even years to, you know, that it took before to find that diagnosis. And so, as I mentioned earlier, those motor neurons, time is motor neurons. Every single day that those motor neurons are not created in the body is more time and more complications that a child can have. So it's crucial that they're getting that diagnosis right away, and that their care team is identifying it and getting them a treatment within, you know, right now the average is about 21 days post-birth.
1: Speaking with Jamie Gibson, Chief Development Officer at Cure SMA. The website is curesma.org. I mentioned that August is SMA Awareness Month, Spinal Muscular Atrophy. What's so important about this month and raising awareness about SMA?
2: Absolutely. We would love everybody who is impacted by SMA and may not know about Cure SMA, you know, it's becoming a part of our community. We want to ensure that those who are, you know, taking advantage of the therapies, that they know that we are a family here at Cure SMA. We are a small community. We're impacted. We want to share each other's journeys. We want to be a part of your journey. We want to continue to raise funds through our events, through, you know, the Awareness Month. We'll be taking donations through our year-end campaign, et cetera, to ensure that we can continue on our three pillars of our strategic plan, which is we want to continue to invest in research for more therapies to make everybody's life and journey with SMA a better one so that everyone has a long, long life. We want to ensure that advocacy efforts continue, so disability rights in schools, workplaces, communities, and in travel, et cetera, is, you know, that work is being continued. And then we have our community support program where newly diagnosed families can come to us and learn and get resources. SMA Awareness Month is really an ideal time for us to share and to express our gratitude to our community and put some highlights on how the organization has impacted so many people across the country.
1: Not only could you find out more information, but you can also donate or see how else you can help on the website, curesma.org. And they've got the purple donate heart beating there in the upper right-hand corner. And it really is all about hope, right? You talked about some of the milestones. What kind of milestones are you seeing in kids these days that just weren't possible, you know, say a generation ago?
2: Yeah, that is such a tremendous change. Our community has evolved and changed so much in the past 10 years. We just finished conference in June, and this was my fourth year getting to see it. And it's amazing to watch these children who were born with SMA are running in our races, are running around the conference center. Many of them do not need to use a wheelchair. And those that have wheelchairs, you know, they are so excited about being able to interact with their peers, et cetera, and seeing the milestones that they're making on some of these new drugs that are in the pipeline through the clinical trials, et cetera, seeing strength in their muscles, seeing their motor neurons come back. It's fantastic.
1: We read so much about gene therapies and personalized treatments that are being used in so many different things, cancers and other diseases. How close are we to actually curing SMA rather than just treating it?
2: Oh, well, I think, you know, that's a really tough, tricky question. But these genetic therapies have made a huge impact. As I mentioned, you know, there were children who would be diagnosed or be born with SMA type 1, which was one of the most common, but also the most deadly. Mm. And instead, you know, they are in their, you know, they're walking, they're running, they're hitting their growth milestones, just like every other child out there. And it's a fantastic progress has been made. These genetic therapies, we continue to invest in research. Right now, we have four that are on the market that impact everyone. So there is a genetic treatment out there for every single age group, which is fantastic, which was not the situation a few years ago. Mm-hmm. And then there are more drugs in the pipeline that are in combination. So one that should be coming to market hopefully later on this year is a muscle treatment. So in combination with the genetic treatment, somebody who is in their 40s or 50s and has lost some of that muscle, who has lost the ability to put their makeup on, to eat by themselves, to drink by themselves, they can gain some of that muscle strength back and be able to do those things very independently, which is what we want for our community.
1: Is there a difference between treating infants or children who were diagnosed early as opposed to adults who've lived their whole lives with SMA?
2: Absolutely. You know, they still have SMA despite the fact that they have these genetic treatments. These genetic treatments are doing wonders and building back some of that muscle strength and giving them the opportunity to, you know, like I said, hit their milestones. But somebody who was not diagnosed earlier on and is on a genetic treatment has seen some great and tremendous progress. But the decline in their muscles and the fact that they continue to become weaker still happens. It'll be critical as we go forward with these muscle treatments that are in the pipeline and that are coming to market here to be used in combination so that they can continue to either gain some of that muscle back or stop losing some of that muscle strength that they've had. It will be critical for those who are adults.
1: Just a couple more minutes here with Jamie Gibson, Chief Development Officer at CureSMA.org. August, as I mentioned, is SMA Awareness Month, Spinal Muscular Atrophy. What do you say to the family who's just receiving an SMA diagnosis? It can be overwhelming. You've got a young child. You don't know exactly what that means.
2: I would say to them is that, one, we are here for you. This is your family. I say it at conference. I say it when I go out to meet with donors and families all the time. CureSMA is an amazing organization that is here to support you along your entire journey. So please come and talk with us. Come learn more about us and be a part of this family. I also say that there is so much going on right now in drug development and the therapies that while it is absolutely scary, I can only imagine as a parent getting that diagnosis. There is a lot of hope out there, and these treatments are fantastic and making true strides to change and evolve this community.
1: CureSMA obviously has played a big role in many of the advancements you've been talking about during our conversation. Is there an accomplishment you're most proud of that has made the most significant difference for the SMA community?
2: Absolutely. You know, they definitely had a part in those treatments coming to market, and we're very proud of it. But I think that one of our biggest, proudest accomplishments in this decade is getting that newborn screening added to the panel. We are the first disease to have it come to the panel in such a short order. We did it in less than 5 years to have all 50 states screening for SMA, and that's such a huge accomplishment. We have people, other organizations and other communities reaching out to us to ask us exactly how we did that. We share our stories, we share our advocacy plan, et cetera. It was a huge milestone for us and something that we hope that other organizations are able to also mimic and do the same.
1: Last couple questions for you. I started off asking the difference between SMA, spinal muscular atrophy, and muscular dystrophy. Somebody of a certain age, I remember the Jerry Lewis the telethon. What do you wish more Americans understood about SMA?
2: I think that it's an inherited disease. It is a genetic disorder that is progressive. It is something that is not reversible. I think that is really important. Mm-hmm. I think that a misnomer with many people in the community is they hear genetic treatment, and this could be for any disease out there, is that this is not a cure. We still have a long ways to go, and that we still, while we will see progress and we may stop it where it's at or slow it down, mm-hmm. that doesn't reverse the symptoms, that doesn't reverse the complications, and we still need to make sure that we are supporting this community, both, you know, in resources, as a Kelp village, but also in, you know, financials, so that we can ensure that the next generations perhaps don't have to see it at all.
1: If you and I spoke in 5 years about this, what do you hope we would be talking about?
2: I would hope that we would be talking about that our adults who didn't think that they were going to live past the age of 20 are now in their 60s, 70s, and 80s. The children who that are born today are running, walking, and have no complications whatsoever. And that we have truly a full functioning treatment regimen for every single person who has SMA.
1: 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Jamie Gibson, Chief Development Officer with Cure SMA, has been speaking with us. 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
2: 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I appreciate it.
1: 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I appreciate you listening to iHeartRadio's Communities This Week. As always, if you have any questions, comments, or suggestions, reach out to me on Instagram. My handle is at IODManny. That's at IODManny. And that'll do it for another edition of iHeartRadio's Communities. I'm Manny Munoz. Until next time.
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1: President Trump is calling off his threat to attack Iran. Trump had suggested the U.S. would attack Iran's energy infrastructure sometime over the weekend in an effort to convince Tehran to surrender. Last night, however, Trump claimed, "We have just been asked by Iran and other Middle Eastern countries to hold off any attack," and that he agreed to do so in order to get a deal done quickly that would include the immediate, complete, and total opening of the Hormuz Strait and end Iran's nuclear threat. He added that Israel is on board with the latest course of action. Americans working in the Middle East are being urged to consider leaving the region as tensions rise between the U.S. and Iran. An advisory from the State Department on Saturday called for U.S. citizens to be prepared to depart on short notice and warned of possible flight disruptions and security risks as the conflict escalates. Shots were fired near an In-N-Out Burger in Twin Falls, Idaho, Saturday in what authorities have called an active shooter situation.
2: What I can tell you at this time is this, is that we've had a shooting at the In-N-Out location that has resulted in fatalities. I don't have the exact number confirmed. We're still trying to make notification of their next of kin.
1: That's Twin Falls Police Chief Matthew Hicks. Earlier reports said at least three people had been killed and two others injured. Posting on social media, Idaho Governor Brad Little asked residents to keep the Twin Falls community in their prayers. The Lindsey Clancy murder trial underway in Massachusetts will resume tomorrow. On Friday, the jury visited Clancy's former home, where she strangled her three young children and attempted to take her own life back in 2023. Clancy claims she was suffering from postpartum psychosis when the crimes occurred, and she is pleading not guilty by reason of insanity. This year's National Night Out is this Tuesday. The annual event aims to foster and promote police and community partnerships. With origins going back to the 1970s, the event has been marked on the first Tuesday in August since 1984. Events are usually organized around the country, including block watches, festivals, and even small cookouts. I'm Lisa Taylor.
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1: Former Vice President Kamala Harris thinks a bigger Supreme Court might be what America needs. Rob Martier has details.
0: The one-time Democratic presidential nominee said,
11: "We need to revisit the point of expanding the court to 13 justices like we have 13 district courts."
0: There's just one problem. According to uscourts.gov, there are 94 district or trial courts that are called U.S. district courts. There are, in fact, 13 appellate courts that sit below the U.S. Supreme Court. She was pressed on whether she intends on running in 2028, and she said she's thinking about it.
1: An ex-Illinois sheriff's deputy convicted of killing an unarmed African-American woman is denied early release from prison. Jim Forbes with more.
12: Sean Grayson appeared before the Prisoner Review Board on Friday seeking a medical release, but his request was denied in a 3-0 vote. Grayson shot Sonia Massey inside her home in 2024 after she called authorities to report a possible prowler.
13: I rebuke you in the name of Jesus. I'll shoot you in the name of the bird. No, that's where I got all the f**k you your face.
14: Okay, I'm sorry.
12: He was seeking a release because of a cancer diagnosis.
1: A federal judge in Colorado is restoring NCAA eligibility for a class of Division I athletes affected by the organization's new eligibility rules. The judge on Saturday granted a class-wide preliminary injunction requiring the NCAA to declare eligible athletes from the high school class of 2022 who exhausted four seasons of eligibility after the 2025-26 season. The lawsuit argued the NCAA's new 5-for-5 eligibility rule unfairly excluded the class of 2022 while allowing later classes to benefit from an additional season. Still no winner in the Powerball lottery. Nobody matched all six numbers in Saturday night's drawing, so the Powerball rolls up to $748 million for Monday night's jackpot. I'm Lisa Taylor.
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0: weekend is upon us. Welcome. You're at home with Gary Sullivan as we work our way through another weekend. And I do want to thank Erica Lacroix for joining us, talking about air exchanging, ventilation. We talk about ventilation so much. I know the last 2 or 3 weeks we spent a lot of time about ventilation in attics. And the other side of that coin is ventilation in basements and in crawl spaces, even garages. And she was very helpful in trying to educate. I've been talking to Erica probably for, 14, 15, maybe more years. And I remember when we first started talking, it was kind of starting to be on some people's minds. You would hear about sick building syndromes and things like that. But I don't think for the most part we were all too concerned about the homes. And then we started having mold issues in homes. I mean, we talked about mold every weekend. And we still talk about mold, don't get me wrong. But a lot of time, the mold and issues we have is always traced back to high humidity and no ventilation. And that's when I think people started paying attention. And I think they're paying attention even more because we're sealing up our homes even more than we were just 5 years ago. Certainly more than 10 years ago. I talk about a product called AeroSeal, and I'm not saying this is bad. I mean, we're trying to save money on our utilities. I get that. But for every cause and effect, right? So we tighten up our homes, and then we have issues with molds and lack of ventilation. So you got to add, it's two components. The problem is it takes two components. So the problem, not a problem with AeroSeal. So what they have now, it's very interesting. They can actually, during home building, they can use the AeroSeal inside a cavity of drywall in a studded home, sealing the seams of the drywall, sealing the seams of the sheathing, and making your home that much more tight. Or how about foam insulation that is injected into walls, be it an older home or being new construction? One of the things I always say, yeah, you got a really good R value with foam, but what else do? You eliminate drafts. Natural air exchanging. So we continue to make our homes tighter. Efficiency in windows, efficiencies in everything. And it just makes our homes tighter, and it's just all so more important to make sure that we expel some of that air that contains pollutants. We're more, pollutants inside our home than outside. And so we do thank her for, over the years, educating people. And I think everybody's kind of catching on. Oh, another thing we're hearing about, how about total encapsulation of crawl spaces? Total encapsulation of attics now. And eliminating the roof venting and that type of thing because it becomes a conditioned air. But do we need to exchange air? I mean, it just goes on and on. It's a fine balance, and we want to keep you up to speed on that. And certainly an easy breathe is very beneficial. Again, that website is letter E, letter Z, breathe.com. They got $250 off the entire month of August and a free humidity guide. Check out their website. If you're interested, you give them a call first thing tomorrow. All right, so talking about projects outside, and we had this question today a little bit. By the way, if you'd like to join us, do so. It's 800-823-8255. Happy to take your call about your home. Patching concrete. You know, when we go, I guess a lot of times when we think concrete, what do we think? We think of concrete trucks. We think of bags of concrete. And I've used the phrase probably a bazillion times on this show is concrete doesn't like to stick to concrete. But there are a lot of specialty products out on the market, probably The biggest one is probably Quikrete, but Sacrete makes specialty products. DAP makes specialty products. I see more patching concrete products being brought to market that are non-cementitious, meaning they're not even cement, but they're acrylic resins. Deich has one called a rock patch. It's not even concrete. It looks like concrete, feels like concrete, spreads like concrete. It's not concrete. Sticks to it real good. I like it. Doesn't need to be sealed. But if you're looking for specialty products, I jotted down a couple during the break of just kind of clarifying and what you would use them for. And I'm using brand names from Quikrete, but I'm sure DAP, I'm sure Sacrete make the exact similar product. In fact, I'm sure they do. One of them is the vinyl concrete patcher. This is for divots or popping of the surface of concrete. It has a bonding, these specialty products all have bonding agents in it. So their concrete sticks to concrete. Using bag concrete, you got to add a bonding agent. Very important. So surface patching, you will, you know, obviously prepare it, get the dust out, get the dirt out of the surface that's popped off. You want to make it very clean. You wet it down. The vinyl concrete patcher can be applied up to 3/8 of an inch to a half inch thick or thinner. You can feather edge it down to a 32nd of an inch, which makes it great for flat surfaces. And you mix this powder up with water, let it sit for a few minutes, and trial it right over the area that's affected, the pot marks. Dries in a few hours. The only thing you got to be prepared for, it may not perfectly match your concrete, so you may see the patch. The texture will be different than a regular bag of concrete, but you'll make that patch. The other one is mortar patch. Mortar patch can be used on vertical surfaces. It has a bonding agent in it. It comes in a little bag, mixed with water, can be applied with a putty knife. So if you had a concrete ceiling and you wanted to make a patch, perfect. You had some mortar missing out of a brick wall, perfect. If you had a crack on the outside of the foundation that extended above the soil line, that for cosmetic purposes probably be perfect. So that's a mortar patch, a specialty mortar patch. There's hydraulic cement. Hydraulic cement, you got to be a little careful with. It's a powder. You mix it with water. It's for a crack in a foundation wall. Maybe you have water flowing through it. The cool thing with hydraulic cement is you can actually make the patch while the water's coming through the crack. The problem with this is when you mix it up, you got like a minute and a half to apply it or it's already hard. And it expands when it dries. Where would you use it? On a foundation, inside, outside, where it leaks, the water's coming through that area. You mix it up, you fill that crack. You might want to chisel it out a little bit, maybe in a reverse V, smaller at the top and more flared out at the bottom. You want to pack that in. You want to like fill the tooth, if you will. It expands, and I'll tell you what, it'll seal up that crack. Water won't be flowing through it. It's probably harder than the foundation. Thing to keep in mind, that's not going to solve, it's going to solve that problem for right now. It may crack somewhere else. So you may be passing the problem down the road a little bit. The problem is you got too much water outside, creating too much pressure. But that patch will stop water flowing through a crack. But I can also tell you, you can have a crack in a foundation and not have water flowing through it at all. So as a preventive, you might want to fill that crack with some hydraulic cement. And probably the last one would be an anchoring cement. If you're drilling holes and inserting bolts, okay, you know, like stadium seats, that works well. But it really works well also in older homes where you had a concrete step and then you had a little stoop at the top, a little landing area, and the corner of that concrete breaks off. We've had this call a lot over the years. That can be repaired. What you'll do is you will drill into the stoop because this is on a vertical, you know, side. So how do you keep the concrete from falling off? How do you tie it to the existing concrete? What I've done is, a 3/8 concrete hole, masonry drill bit, hammer drill, and drill that in. And you can, depending on how deep you got to go and everything, you use a 20, 30 penny nail or even a landscaping timber nail if it's real deep. But that's going to work as a rebar. It's going to help tie it into the stoop. And the anchoring cement, it stays pliable for a while. And you'll mix this powder up in a bucket with water, stirring it up. And you can almost make like a large softball, a volleyball size, and you can push it over that nail and trowel around it. You may have to give it some support underneath, but it'll harden and it'll tie in there pretty good. We did that to my son's steps. It's been a little bit ago, and it held up very nice. 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You can come back with that roller rock, slip-resistant coating on top of that, which is pigmented, make it uniform. 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It's going to slower drying time. And those specialty cements are very nice. 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Again, it's 800-823-8255. You're at home with Gary Sullivan.
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0: And back at it we go, 23 minutes after the top of the hour. Tom, welcome.
15: Gary, this is Tom. Yeah, I just called you last week about my basement floor that's got a low spot in it, and the water's seeping up through there.
0: Right.
15: And you were just talking about two or three different possibilities, what to possibly use. Could I use something like that, what you've just been describing for the last 10 minutes?
0: Yeah, well, the thing is, if you got a little swale in the concrete, okay,
15: yeah,
0: and there's water.
15: About a two-foot circle.
0: Okay, and the water's coming up there. I'm thinking it's kind of a water table issue. I don't know if that's what I spoke of last time.
15: I think so.
0: So we can fill that in with that vinyl concrete patcher. I mean, you can fill it at 3/8 of an inch to a half inch, no more than that.
15: Vinyl concrete patching?
0: Yeah, so you would do like a layer or two layers. It has a bonding agent in. You got to have it good and clean.
15: Right.
0: And so that would raise, I'm not going to say the water's not going to still come up. It just, mm-hmm. I don't know why the water, obviously the impression in the floor is lowering the floor and the water's coming through there and not the other floor.
15: Yeah.
0: So that's the path of least resistance. If we put a cap on that, the water's mm-hmm. still going to be there. Maybe it's out of the reach of going all the way through the concrete everywhere on mm-hmm. that floor now because we filled that. Or, you know, depending on the capillaries of the soil and underneath, you know, whether you'll still have it or it'll show up somewhere mm-hmm. else, I don't know. But the quick answer to that, Tom, is yeah, if you filled that area, it would certainly raise that, you know, grade of the floor itself, yes.
15: Okay. Is that in a bag, or how's that used?
0: It's in a little 3-pound bucket, and it also is in a 10-pound bucket.
15: Okay. I would say it's roughly 2-foot square or circle, I would say, so yeah. I would probably need maybe one or two bags, possibly.
0: Yeah, they also have one called a resurfacer. When you're in there looking at the products, It's for resurfacing like an entire floor, but there is a different mixture for patching.
15: Right.
0: Okay, and that's like a 25-pound bag, so you could use that instead of the vinyl concrete patcher. But, yeah, both of those would adhere to existing concrete, and they would, you know, level out that depression, yes.
15: Right. What about, I was just thinking, what about that flex steel stuff that they advertise all the time in the boats and stuff?
0: Well, you know what? It's not going to hold. It's the PSI, the pressure of that water is probably going to outdo the flex steel. Plus, it's flexible. It's not going to be hard like concrete.
15: Oh, okay.
0: If you want to check out another product, I talked about some non-cementitious patch. They have that one called Rock Patch. It's pre-mixed. It's non. It's like spackling compound for concrete is what I say. And it can be applied with a trowel. And it's like you don't have to mix it. You can apply it up to a half inch thickness. It's almost like a floor leveler for concrete. It's called Rock Patch. And it's at that Deich Coatings website. That might be a great alternative for you. All right, thank you. Up against the clock. Agnes, you'll be first out of the box when we come back. 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You're at home with Gary Sullivan.
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0: All right. Well, we're running out a little bit of time for the weekend. So if you've been trying to get through or have a question to ask, feel free to join us. It is 800-823-8255. Agnes, welcome.
1: Hi, Gary. It's a pleasure to talk to you.
0: Thank you.
1: And I'm not sure if this is something to, I should even bring to you, but I have these tiny little black bugs. I mean, they are so tiny. They're crawling bugs. And I have seen them, like maybe one on the counter, one in the bathroom. Just before, I found one on a toilet, extra toilet tissue roll. But I had been gone for a week. Turns out I had a tissue in my living room chair between the cushion and the armrest. When I pulled that tissue out, it was full of little black specks and a few live bugs. So I don't know what to do.
0: Well, I'll give you a couple of options. You know, it's always difficult. I don't know what they are. I can't see them.
1: I've never seen them before, and this has been like over the last few weeks.
0: Mm-hmm. So some of the things when, well, I don't know. I'd just be guessing if I started saying what it was. So
1: yeah,
0: I think there's two options.
1: I see if you had any thoughts.
0: Yeah, I think there's two options for you. One is certainly, since we don't know what they are, if you wanted to call a pest control company to come out, identify
1: them.
0: And
1: I do have Terminix for termites, okay. many years. So I could call them.
0: You could call them. They could identify it. They could start a treatment process to eliminate them. I mean, it's not fleas or anything like that, is it?
1: No, it's not. I know what they are. Okay. They don't fly. They don't fly. They just crawl, and they are so tiny.
0: Okay. The other option, you know, having a pest control company come out, that would be one option. The other option would be there's a product that's made by Ortho. It's called a Home Defense Insect Killer. Yes, and it's a spray, and it can be used indoor and outdoor.
1: And so could you put it on fabric?
0: You can. So you could go at the base of the baseboard if you want, because you got to create a line of defense on the outside of the house. You know, spray on the outside, spray along the baseboards, anything along those. So it gives you, I'll say, you know, a year's worth of protection.
1: Oh, okay.
0: You'll spray a 4-inch band along, like I said, baseboards, doors, windows, appliances, anything along
1: stain.
0: Those lines.
1: It does not stain.
0: Does not stain.
1: Okay.
0: Always test it. I always say, you know, it does not stain, but still test it.
1: It was so weird because then later I had several of them on my clothes.
0: Yeah, it's really weird. I'm wondering.
1: It's very weird.
0: It's not bed bugs or anything like that, is it?
1: No. Okay. I mean, they're just tiny little black bugs.
0: Yeah, okay. All right, so you could try that. That's kind of an all-purpose pest control for homes.
1: Okay.
0: You know, if it doesn't eradicate it, you're probably going to call the pest control people anyway.
1: Yeah.
0: So.
1: I guess.
0: It's kind of a your call.
1: Okay. Well, hey, it was good to talk to you, and thanks for the advice.
0: All right, Agnes. Thanks for the call. Appreciate it. Take care. We talk about pests a lot, and you know, there's so many different kinds of pests, and I still think, boy, if the finances can handle it, and I say that a lot too, and everybody's finances are different, and sometimes we just don't want to spend the money. We'll do the home pest control and see if it does. It does a pretty good job. There was a number of years ago I had used that around windows and doors. What was the big thing? Oh, the Asian beetles that were imported to the country to be clear out the insects that would get on soybeans. And when the soybeans were cut in the fields, these little Asian beetle bugs, they looked like ladybugs. They would try to get into homes to winter over. The soybean season was over. And the only we used to tell people to hit them with a vacuum, just suck them up. And I was somewhere with somebody, and they said, get some Ortho home pest control and do wherever there's caulking around windows and doors. And I did, but here's the but. The The window is small. The timing is critical. So once those fields start being cut and mowed down, that's when the bugs start looking for a home. And sure enough, it's probably mid to late September, if I'm not mistaken. And, you know, this home pest control comes in quarts and gallons with a sprayer. And I just sprayed along all the, you know, where the windows meet the substrates. Even if it was full, there was caulking. I still sprayed. I just sprayed all those perimeters of doors, and I eliminated my problem. It was a deterrent. I don't know if I killed any Asian beetle bugs, and I didn't really care. I just didn't want them in the house. So it's kind of a, I'll say an all-purpose pest control. And, you know, if it's like, it helps with spiders, helps with ants. Stink bugs were big. Fleas it even helps with, but I don't know what that little black bug she was talking about would be. So it another option there really is to get some of those. She had them on a tissue. Sometimes going to a pest control office and see if they can identify it. Or there's probably something, I don't know. I know there's many things where you can take a picture of it and post it on your phone, where it can identify the bug. And we're getting more and more along those lines. Not long ago, I had some fungus at the beginning of the summer. A lot of heat, a lot of humidity on a particular bush, and I had black spotted fungus on a bush and took a picture of it, posted it, I forget where it was, and they identified it, talked about the cure for it. And maybe identifying that bug might be important. But there's certainly a couple options to go. And what started this whole rambling conversation was one of the things, if the finances are there and you're working with a pest control company, whether it's Terminix or Exterminal or whomever you're working with, they usually have an annual treatment plan, which will include 4 visits a year and spray protections. And we're coming up into a season where the spiders are going to be a big issue. You know, you start seeing a lot of spiders and different bugs in the fall. They're kind of wrapping things up, and you start seeing them around the outside of the house and getting into your house. And you might kind of inquire about that annual treatment. It's somebody that they have the advantage of, you know, some products that are a little bit better than what we can buy. They can. So they have better tools in their tool bag, if you will. But if you're just going to give it a try and keep the insects out, the ortho pest control, a good idea. And then a tube of caulking as you take that walk around the house and look for openings in the cavities, you know, around the electric pipes, wires, vents, anything that's penetrating through the house, make sure it's sealed tight. That'll keep out insects, cold temperatures, water, all the things that really are either an annoyance or can do damage. And many times I've talked about, you know, not taking care of those problems will lead to a bigger expense. And sometimes that tube of caulking, you know, the $3 or $4 you pay for it, can literally turn into a lot more money, $40, $50, $60 in a month or two if we don't take care of that. So check that out and start sealing up those houses. Let's keep those insects out. They kind of get into panic stage coming up in the next probably 6-8 weeks, and they're going to start looking for places to winter over. All right, the phone number, you got it. You can join us as we continue. You're at home with Gary Sullivan.
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0: right, back to work we go at home with Gary Sullivan. So what's going on in your house? What are you doing with the, I'll say, extreme weather? I know it's keeping a lot of projects from being done where I am on the outside of the house. We've had probably the least amount of deck staining questions than we've had over the last 15 years. Concrete questions we still get plenty of. But one of the things we had yesterday, which we haven't had a whole lot of questions on, was water pressure. And lack of water flow. And I'm not talking on wells. I'm usually talking to people that are city water. Certainly we have some well questions, but usually it's city water issues. And I got to thinking about that particular issue. And I thought, you know, one of the things we haven't talked for a while, it's a very basic plumbing problem. If you have low water flow, say on a kitchen sink, even a bathroom sink, I'm not talking the drain, I'm talking about coming out of the faucet. A lot of people just say, you know, if you don't have a real powerful, good stream, we go, ah, it's low water pressure. Well, it might be low volume. If you have low volume in that one area, you're going to have pressure and volume issues. So in other words, let's take, for example, a bathroom sink. We turn on the water, hot and cold, good mix, but it's just like, looks like it's about 30, 40% strength. One thing you might check before you get too excited about checking the valve underneath the vanity and, you know, trying to figure out what the problem is, it might just be the aerator. We have a tendency to just forget about that. And I'll tell you kind of a funny story that happened to Danny and I yesterday. So that aerator just unscrews. You can certainly buy a new aerator. You could also back flush that. There's a screen in there, and sometimes it just starts collecting hard water, calcium carbonate, and it just restricts the water flow. So unscrew that, turn the faucet on, see if it's still the same problem, or whew, it's cured. Get another aerator, or change out the screen. And it really, really could be that simple. I said, Demi and I had a problem. It had nothing to do with water, but I'd got a new computer, and we were trying to set something up with a camera, and he couldn't see me. I couldn't see him. And we're checking all these things on Windows, and, you know, we
1: get about 15 million settings.
0: Yeah, we're checking all these settings, and we're just, like, scratching our head. All of a sudden, we realized we didn't turn the camera on the button. Sometimes it's the easy things. I mean, we're in the settings, and the settings are all right. Well, the camera wasn't on. And, you know, the checking the aerators kind of falls in that same category. That's why I bring it up. Sometimes it's the obvious. We're worried about this big problem, but it's really not the big problem. It's the real simple thing. So keep that in mind. And if you have that problem, file that away. Sometimes that's the answer. Willie, welcome.
2: Hey, how you doing, Gary?
0: Doing fine. Thank you.
2: So I have one quick question. Mm-hmm. I've heard you say talk about a product that takes the oil stains off your concrete driveway.
0: Mm-hmm. Well, when you go through the stores, the hardware stores, and you'll find all kinds of products. And for the most part, they work pretty well. Is it an older stain, a new stain, or?
2: It's about 3 or 4 years old.
0: Okay, so an older stain. So let me tell you, the one I've talked about is called, it's made by, the brand name is Crud Cutter, K-R-U-D-K-U-T-T-E-R. Crud Cutter Oil and Grease Remover. Now,
2: that should help me out.
0: Yeah,
2: right?
0: Now that's one that you can get through most hardware stores, big box stores, and it does a pretty good job. Every now and then we'll get one where it's an older stain and it's difficult to get up. 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It's called ACT Cleaner. ACT Cleaner. It is a powder. It is a living microbe, Willie, that eats oil. It sounds like a little extreme, but it is a living microbe. You sprinkle it onto the oil stain, and it might take a day or two. It might take 7 days. 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It will draw and eat and devour that oil stain. And it's gone when the powder's gone. You don't have to scrub it. You don't have to do anything. So if you have problems, maybe the Craig Cutter didn't quite do the job, this is the go-to I'm going to nuke it product, okay? ACT Cleaner. And their website is actcleaners.com.
2: All right. Now, I've heard you talk about both of them before, but the one you just told me, ACT, I remember you talking about that.
0: Uh-huh. Yep.
2: And but anyhow, it's been a few years. And I've just been busy with life, and I just never did get to call back.
0: All right.
2: And so I have to go on the internet for that, right?
0: Right. Yes, sir. Mm-hmm. ACTcleaners.com. Okay. Good luck to you. Thank you much. And another, I think it's a strange thing. Maybe it's not. When I was talking about oil and grease and how it devours that, one other, and this might be a problem at your home, is if you have maybe the old composite decking where they weren't PVC capped or polypropylene capped, or maybe you have pressure treated wood and it's been a while since we sealed it. Maybe we have a grill, gas grill up on the deck. There's certainly gas grills on decks. And from grilling that, you get some of the oil that hits the non-capped composite deck and you get a stain, or it hits the pressure-treated wood and you got this big oil stain. That ACT cleaner works on oils from meats just like it works on oils from your car. So it's not a deck cleaner, but it devours oils. And again, whether it's cooking oils or motor oils, it's going to take care of the problem. It's weird. You sprinkle it on. I've had it be successful in 2 days. I've had it be successful in 8 days. So I can't tell you how long. Obviously, it's going to take a little longer on old oil stains, and there's a lot of oil stain out there. I know when I talk about that, people call and say, well, try this. I you know what, I could try this, but I'll be honest with you, I've had success with those, and that's kind of where I stick. You know, if you have another remedy, I know people always say kitty litter, but that's more for fresh stains. So you know, just Try the ACT cleaner. If you can't get an old oil stain up, I'm pretty confident it'll help you out. All right, that music is playing, Danny Boy, and that means we're going to be out of here real quickly here. So thanks for everything this weekend. It was we got my computer working. That was good. The camera. Got to turn the switch on. No problem there. No problem at all. Don't forget our podcast, iHeart app. It's the At Home with Gary Sullivan. Danny has each hour labeled along with the interview on lining pipes, waistlines, and also Erica with Easy Breathe with their big August sale and a lot of great information. And good Lord willing, we'll be back next weekend for more At Home with Gary Sullivan.

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8: President Trump is holding off on plans to launch a massive attack on Iran. Trump said he agreed to a request by Tehran and other Middle East countries to cancel the attack in order to get a deal done quickly. Trump had warned in a post on Truth Social the U.S. is locked and loaded and ready to go prior to receiving the request last night. Trump noted the deal would include the immediate, complete, and total opening of the Strait of Hormuz and an end to Iran's nuclear threat. He added that Israel is on board with the latest course of action. At least 2 people are dead after Ukrainian drone strikes a warehouse in Russia overnight. A spokesperson with the Russia's defense ministry says it impacted their largest online retailer, Wildberries. Fire crews are working to put out a large fire. Ukraine is looking to dismantle Russia's economy, sabotaging its war efforts against them. Thousands are evacuating in eastern Washington state as fast-moving wildfire threatens homes in Spokane. Local authorities have declared a state of emergency in Spokane County, where about 5,000 homes are under threat from the wildfire, which has started destroying homes in the northwest part of the city. Washington National Guard Major General Gent Welsh says it's the worst he's seen.
9: You've got fires burning in towns. You've got level 3 evacuations. Like I haven't seen before. So this is a very dangerous and very complex series of events that are impacting Washington, especially on the eastern Washington side right now.
8: Governor Bob Ferguson has declared a statewide emergency. 4,000 firefighters are battling the flames. Ford is recalling over 47,000 F-150 and F-250 pickup trucks. A spokesperson says the rear camera's display screen blocks when the menu is opening when reversing. It violates a federal rule and may cause an accident. Owners will be sent a letter starting this month. An over-the-air software update may fix this issue for most trucks. I'm Lisa Carton.
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13: I'm Julian Edelman. That's Rob Gronkowski. And guess what, folks? We're teammates again. And we're going to welcome you guys all to Dudes on Dudes.
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13: That sounds a little weird, but that's what this is going to be. Roberto, what's Dudes on Dudes?
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13: 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Is Tom Brady a dog or a dude's dude?
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8: A famous mountain climber has died in an avalanche. Details from Lisa Taylor.
17: Nepali climber Nirmal Purja held the record for the fastest ascent to the world's 14 highest mountains. On Saturday, Purja died in an avalanche during an expedition in Pakistan. His company, Elite Exped, said Saturday, "It is with profound sadness and immense heartbreak that we confirm Nirmal Purja tragically lost his life." The 43-year-old guide and nine others had been missing since Thursday.
8: In California, a fast-moving wildfire is exploding in wine country. Jim Forbes has more.
18: Cal Fire says the Feliz Fire broke out in Mendocino County, north of San Francisco, Saturday afternoon, and blew up from 40 acres to over 500 in less than 3 hours. Officials say the wildfire is racing through dry vegetation at a, quote, dangerous rate, and at last check was only 5% contained.
8: An evacuation order has been issued in the town of Hopland, and a portion of U.S. Highway 101 has been closed. An extreme heat dome will be creating blistering temperatures today from San Diego to North Dakota. Forecasters say highs across the West will be up to 20 degrees above normal for this time of year from Southern California to West Texas and from the Central Rockies to the Upper Plains. AccuWeather says Palm Springs, California hit 117 on Saturday and could get that hot again today. Phoenix could hit 115 both today and tomorrow. Several Major League Baseball teams are expected to make moves as the trade deadline approaches. The deadline, 6 p.m. Eastern Monday. Things began last night after the Los Angeles Dodgers reportedly acquired Tarik Skubal from the Detroit Tigers in exchange for a trio of prospects. Elsewhere, the Chicago White Sox acquired right-handed pitcher Luis Castillo from the Seattle Mariners, while New York Yankees pitcher Camilo Duvall was traded to the Pittsburgh Pirates. And teams are also looking to restock their farm systems with future talent. I'm Lisa Carton.
19: 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Spot.

0: Beck Weekend.
1: Glenn Beck is on.
2: Hello, America. Welcome to the Glenn Beck program. I don't know what's happening with the SAVE Act. I don't think anybody knows what's happening with the SAVE Act. The president said he's losing his patience with John Thune. He wants everybody to call John Thune and say, pass the SAVE Act. Now the president's starting to feel like you're feeling on the SAVE Act. However, they are breaking it up in a whole bunch of different bills, you know, and then they're going to reassemble them. Exactly. This is exactly what the progressives do. And so we'll see if that works. I don't know it, you know, what's going to get passed in the Senate. I have no idea. The problem is the Senate, and John Thune, quite honestly. But, there's another problem that we're dealing with, and that is, AI. AI escaped from a secure room it was not supposed to escape from, and it figured out, that it could escape. Now, what it did is not what everybody, I think, fears. I actually think it's worse. But we'll get into that here in just a second. Let me explain what happened with OpenAI. That's coming up in just a second. The headlines move on, but the heartbreak and terror do not. Iran and terrorist proxies continue to target Israel. Hezbollah continues to attack in the north, forcing families to live under constant threat and in shelters. But Israel is not only defending her people, she's standing on the front lines against terror that threatens all of us. Even when the news crews leave, the International Fellowship of Christians and Jews is still there every day on the ground, providing life-saving aid. Near Israel's borders with Lebanon, a Hezbollah drone recently struck the home of Yelena. She was widowed earlier this year, leaving her alone. She was trapped inside by the blast. Thankfully, she wasn't injured, but she remains displaced. "It's hard these days," she told one of volunteers for IFCJ, "but I don't want to leave." As Christians, we're called to stand with God's people and pray for those defending Israel and protecting the freedoms we hold dear. Join the International Fellowship of Christians and Jews in praying for the peace of Jerusalem and for the soldiers, families, and civilians carrying the burden of this fight. Right now, pray ifcj.org. That's pray ifcj.org. I'm going to tell you about something that we can do right now that would take care of our housing costs. Right now. We'll talk about that coming up in a minute. And I don't know why our administration or, you know, the Republicans aren't talking about this. Because, honestly, the people who are voting, and especially the younger people, all they care about is the house of price, the price of housing. They want a house. They want a house. And that's pretty reasonable. So how can we get that down? And do a little bit of research and you'd be shocked on how easy it would be to price houses a lot lower. First, let me talk to you a little bit about what happened with OpenAI. OpenAI published a blog post that I think more people should have read. It got about 4 hours of coverage before it went back to arguing about something else. But here's what they said happened. They took the two of their AI models, GPT 5.6 Sol, which anybody can use, and a second model that is so powerful they haven't released it yet, and they put them in a sealed research environment. There is no internet in this environment. It is walled off. It is a secure room. They deliberately then switched off the safety restrictions that normally stop these models from doing offensive cyber work, because the whole point of the exercise was to measure how good at hacking these things actually are. Then they gave them a test. It was a cybersecurity benchmark called Exploit Jim. And it said, solve these problems. Well, what we found out is the models didn't solve the problems. The models figured out, why would I solve them? The answers are kept somewhere else on servers of a company called Hugging Face, which is roughly a public library of the AI world. And so they went to Hugging Face and found them. Now, it wasn't like they just took out their library card. They burned an enormous amount of computing power hunting for a way out of that apparently sealed room, okay? OpenAI said, we thought there was no way out of this room. And the amount of power or, you know, energy that it took for them to get out of that room, OpenAI said, was substantial. But they found one. And it was a flaw in a piece of third-party software that nobody knew was broken, including the people who wrote it. And the AI used that software to get out. And they moved through OpenAI's own internal systems, and then they reached the open internet that they were never supposed to touch. They found exposed credentials, found more unknown flaws, chained them all together, and got into Hugging Face's live production database. Okay. And they pulled the answer key. And then they went back home. And they're like, done, we got the answer. These are like really smart teenagers. This is really dangerous. CNN said this was like an engineered virus escaping a biocontainment lab. That's the right amount of alarm, really, but it's the wrong understanding or wrong shape. Okay, try this instead. This is taking a student and locking them in a room to take a test. No phone, no notes, doors are bolted. You come back in the morning and he's sitting there finished with a perfect score. And you're like, wow, how was the test? Oh, it was easy. Mm-hmm. Then you pull the security footage and you find out that around 2 a.m. he found a flaw in the door lock that the manufacturer didn't even know existed. And he let himself out and he walked down the hall. He got into the principal's office. He found a password on a sticky note, got into the district server, found the answer key, memorized it, walked back, locked the door behind him. And then... you know, you showed up. Now, when you ask him why he did it, and this is the key, he didn't say because I wanted to be free. So it didn't escape. It didn't escape. It went back into the box. What that student would tell you is, you told me to get a good score. That's the story here, not the escape. That's the story. The reason, OpenAI's own words were that the models appeared hyper-focused on solving that benchmark, going to extreme lengths for a rather narrow testing goal. This is the real problem. I've always said, do not fear the machine. Fear the algorithm. Fear the programming. Fear the people who programmed it. Because they gave it a goal. And it accomplished its goal. But it accomplished its goal in a way we never thought of, and one we don't approve of. That's the problem with AI. Now, let me take you to Hanoi for a little bit of history. It's 1902. French are running colonial Indochina. And they just finished building this really amazing modern sewer system. And it's all beneath the European quarter. And they discovered they built a five-star hotel for rats, okay? The bubonic plague is the fear. So the colonial government does the sensible administrative thing and puts a bounty on rats. Small payment for everyone killed, thinking people are going to go and they're going to kill rats and we'll give them a bounty and that will solve the rat problem. Here's the hitch. Nobody wants a mountain of carcasses delivered to the front desk. So they make a reasonable adjustment. They say, don't bring us the rat. Bring us the tail. The tail is proof. Now, for a while, I can relate to this because for a while, we have coyotes and we have wolves. And there was such a problem up here, I think, with what coyotes a while back, that Idaho put a bounty on their head and said, we'll give you $50. You just bring us the ear of a coyote. Okay. Well, Utah did the same thing. $50 for the ear of a coyote. Well, coyotes have two ears. So you could kill one coyote and you could collect $50 from one state and you could cross the line and give the other ear to the other state and you get $50. So you get $100 for every coyote. That kind of defeats the purpose, but that's the way people are, okay? That's human nature. This is what socialism always loses, human nature. It tries to defeat human nature or deny human nature. Anyway, back to Hanoi. So what happens? So instead of rat carcasses, they find that now there's a ton of rats running around Hanoi without tails because the people of Hanoi understood the assignment perfectly. The assignment was not to reduce the rat population. The assignment was to produce tails. So you'd catch a rat, you'd take the tail, and you'd let it go. A live rat breeds more rats. More rats means more tails. The truly enterprising people skipped the streets and just started farms on the edge of the city. They had a massive rat problem. The bounty was canceled and the plague came. Now, nobody in that story was evil. Nobody was rebelling against France. Every last person did exactly what the incentive told them to do with more creativity than the administrators anticipated. The failure wasn't in the population. It was in the specification. It's called Goodhart's Law. When a measure becomes a target, it stops being a good measure. Okay? So OpenAI wrote a test to measure hacking ability. The model hacked. It just hacked the test. So this is human nature, and this is what is going to happen because these things are becoming more and more human-like. They have superpowers, okay? And don't think machines doing this is new. It's not. 1988, Robert Tappan Morris, graduate student. He was in Cornell. He writes a small program with an entirely harmless purpose. He wants to count the internet just to measure how big it is. So he writes a program that's going to crawl from machine to machine and tally them up. And he anticipated one problem. If somebody figured out what he was doing, it could inoculate a machine to lie and claim it had already been counted. So Morris added a hedge. One time out of every seven, whatever the machine says, install on there. One. No matter what, one out of every seven. That was the mistake. It replicated exponentially. It affected machines dozens of times over until they all seized up. And he took down roughly about 10% of the internet as it existed in that time. Okay. This is an important story because he's the first guy ever to be convicted under the Computer Fraud and Abuse Act. All he was trying to do was see how big the internet was. You know who his father was? Robert Morris Sr. He was the chief scientist at the National Security Agency's National Computer Security Center. So the most sophisticated computer security establishment on Earth. The sun shuts down 10% accidentally. You know, the worm gets loose out of his own kitchen. Nobody understood the mechanism better, and nobody saw it coming. Because the danger was never in the intent. It's in the single hedge inside a benign goal. That's what happened with AI. And I think that's more dangerous because we're stupid. AI is going to be much smarter than we are. We're stupid. We're going to know exactly what we mean. And it's going to interpret it as, oh, I mean, you give AI the goal of, we have to have paper clips. Make all the paper clips you can. Do whatever you have to do to make paper clips. Well, at some point, that means I'm going to need more factories. I'm going to need more steel. I'm going to need, more electricity. So it just starts stealing electricity from your home because it has to make paper clips. It starts taking, materials from cars, and it starts making paper clips because you said, whatever it takes, make paper clips. And it won't understand that there's reasonable things when you're talking about paperclips. That's the more likely scenario, I think, than this evil AI taking over at this point. It just getting out and doing something exactly check the box of its goals. It's just going to do it in a way we never thought. All right, back in just a second.
0: Big Tech wants clicks. We want connection. There's a big difference. Glenn Beck will be back after this.

0: I think about Providence often these days, the idea that we're stewards of our families, our communities, our own safety. The founders understood this. It's woven into the fabric of who we are as Americans. And I want to share something with you. It's called Byrna, B-Y-R-N-A, and it's changed how I think about personal protection. Here's the thing. Most people assume self-defense is complicated. You need training, licensing, you know, government approval. But Byrna is legal in all 50 states. No permit, no background check. Because your right to protect your family shouldn't require anyone's permission. The range on this is 60 feet. That's not pepper spray distance. That's real distance. It gives you time to think, to move, to get your family safe. It's simple enough that anyone can use it, anyone. And it's built in Fort Wayne, Indiana, right here in America, in American hands, American craftsmanship. And that matters to me, and I think it matters to you. I'm not here to scare you. I'm here to tell you being prepared isn't paranoia. It's love. It's what we do for the people that you do anything for. So go to Byrna, BYRNA.com/Glenn.
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0: Let me move to Barack Obama. Well, have you hear what he said? Cut 14 about J.D. Vance.
2: One of our major parties has been captured by politics that is not that subtle about suggesting that we the people means a certain kind of people. That
0: oh, my gosh.
2: You know, when you have the vice president, the current vice president, making a speech that is basically a blood and soil version of we the people, that it matters who your parents were and how long they've been here, despite him being married to an immigrant, daughter of an immigrant himself. You know, that's echoes then ideas about who can be a citizen, who belongs, who gets to make decisions.
3: 100 years ago, a vice president could not stand up and make a nativist argument if he was married to the daughter of an Indian immigrant. But today he can. So we move from malice to hypocrisy. That's progress.
2: It is progress.
3: That is progress.
2: Listen, hypocrisy is progress.
3: Because
2: it means that you feel guilty enough.
3: Oh my gosh.
2: To
3: yeah.
2: either lie to yourself or others.
3: Yeah. Okay. Stop.
0: These. I get it from Barack Obama. I don't get it from Malcolm Gladwell. I'm sorry. Malcolm, you're smarter than this. You are smarter than this. Wait, you're buying into that he's a blood and soil kind of guy, which means, you know, that's a Nazi, blood and soil, okay? So you're buying into the premise that J.D. Vance is a Nazi, that he believes in blood and soil, that he believes it matters where your parents came from. Is anybody aware of J.D. Vance's parents? I mean, you know, I don't know if they came over on the Mayflower, but if they did, they were probably in the hold of the Mayflower, you know, in a little prison down there because they were in trouble. I mean, what? I have not heard J.D. Vance ever say anything like, you got to be white, you have to be European, you have to be from the Mayflower. I've never heard him say anything like that. And then he marries an Indian. He marries a woman who is an immigrant, or her parents were immigrants themselves. And yet they use that to say he only married her because he feels guilty. What kind of assumptions are you? You are so unbelievably arrogant to assume you know the heart of a man and make those kinds of assumptions just because he says, hey, we need to control the border. I know you both loved Alexander Hamilton, the musical. Read Alexander Hamilton. You know, as we pointed out in the Golden Door, the special on Torch, Alexander Hamilton was the strongest on it. He was like, no, nobody. We've been having this argument for a very, very, very long time. And it does not have to do with race. Has nothing to do with race. It might with some, but those are the Torch people. Those are the people that were, by the way, being funded by the Southern Poverty Law Center to be able to afford the Torches and their robes and their cute white pointy hats. I mean, that is outrageous to make that assumption. And then to sit there like it's an absolute fact. I don't know about anybody else, but I'm tired of that. I'm tired of that on my side, and I'm tired of that on their side. By the way, did you see that the latest poll shows that Gavin Newsom would be beaten by Kamala Harris? You want to talk about trouble for a party. Gavin being beaten, no, a rock being beaten by Kamala Harris. One of the worst politicians I have ever seen in my lifetime. No. I have to, that guy has to go to, what was that guy's name who was like, yeah, and then we're going to Minneapolis or Minnesota and we're going to go to Iowa and New York. Howard Dean, boy, that guy was a piece of work, wasn't he? Horrible, horrible candidate. Kamala Harris only beaten by him in the bad candidate. And Gavin Newsom, and it looks like she's the front runner. Oh, I would hope that they run her again. Please run her again. Please run her again. I'm going to start just saying, so you know, every time I say this, I'm lying. But I'm going to start saying, you know who I'm really afraid of? It's Kamala Harris. That's who, boy, just don't run Kamala. Can you imagine Kamala Harris in a debate with J.D. Vance or Marco Rubio or my shoe?

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8: Hey, you know how the world's kind of in a real scary place right now with the horrible stories we hear about every week? I'm Robert Evans. I'm a journalist, and I cover the international fascist movement. And in 2019, July of that year, I decided to do something a little bit different. Instead of covering horror, I wanted to go look for hope. And I found it in a place you might find kind of unlikely, northeastern Syria. The region I visited is known as Rojava, and when the Western media covers it, they mostly just refer to these people as the Kurds. Since 2013, a loose alliance of revolutionaries over there have been fighting to not just drive back ISIS, but to establish something of a utopia, an egalitarian, feminist, eco-conscious community in a place that previously had known mostly war and terror. In the Women's War, I'll take you to this place, and I'll introduce you to the revolutionaries fighting to build it. 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Follow me as I travel to a land of war and hope, a place trapped on the edge of utopia and oblivion. I'm Robert Evans. 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

0: to the Glenn Beck program. Illegal immigration has made the average new house $30,000 more costly. This is a new working paper from the Federal Reserve. Shows that 30% of the increase in U.S. home prices from 21 to 24, along with 20% of the rise in rent prices, comes from just bringing in 7, 10, 15 million people and just adding them in. Now, add this number to the number $131,000 that is just coming from, you know, new regulation. You're now at, you know, $161,000, $165,000 in the price of the average home that doesn't need to be there. What the hell is going on? Let me show you. We've been here before. You know, Rush Limbaugh used to always say that on the air. Folks, don't worry. We've been here before. And I used to always argue with him. Now, he was much smarter than I am. But I would always argue with him in my car and in my head. No, we haven't been. No, we haven't had these kinds of things. And he never backed it up with the history, or at least I never heard him back it up with the history, you know, in the times when I'm like, no, that's not true. But he was right. He was right. But I want to back it up with the times that we've been here before. That's why I'm really focusing on history, because if you know history, some of the panic goes away and some of the answers appear. So let me give you the answer. And it's not the obvious one. Cut all regulation. Listen to what, listen to this. A bit of history here. It's May 27th, 1947. The town board of Hempstead, New York. They met to take up a piece of housekeeping. It was Section 809, Article 8 of the local building code, okay? And it required that every house built in that town have a basement. More than 800 people showed up to this town meeting. Many of them were still in their army uniforms because they didn't own another suit. They were poor. Women stood in the back holding their babies. They were living in Quonset huts. In converted trolley cars, in their in-laws' spare rooms, because America had just been at war. Now, all these guys had come home, and there was nowhere to put anybody. So a builder named William Levitt wanted to pour concrete slabs instead of digging cellars. It was faster, it was cheaper, but the code said, no, you have to have a basement. So one man stood up in the room and said, you want basements? I'm living in a basement. It's my mother-in-law's basement. And the debate got really heated, but it was over in 20 minutes. It was fast. No one of the 7 board members voted no. They are all like, yep, no basements anymore. And so they voted and they went home. That 20 minutes is the reason a generation of American working men owned a home. Because the moment that that cellar requirement came off the book, Levitt's crews got down to building one house every 16 minutes. And that became the sales pitch. 17,447 houses by 1951. It was Levitt Town first. The Cape Cod, that sold for 7,990. Nothing down if you served. That was about 2.5 times what a family earned in a year. Today, our home, the typical American house, runs closer to 5 times what a family earns in a year. Nobody repealed the laws of physics between 1947 and now. All we changed was the paperwork. This is so critical because the answers are clear, and I'm going to give you one here in a second. You want to win the next election, Republicans. You must focus on the price of housing, and it's not rocket science. I told you the National Association of Home Builders puts the government's cut of a new house at $131,734. That's better than a quarter of the sticker price. And it's up 40% in 5 years. The money in your pocket went up only 18%. 40%. Now, I want to be precise because it matters for the fix. That's not a federal number. That's federal, state, and local, all stacked. the building codes changed over the last decade account for $40,000 of that. That's a big share of the money. And it's decided by people whose names you can learn this afternoon, and you can show up and drive across town and show up in their office or at their meeting tonight. Now, that's supply. Now the other half. In March, economists at the Federal Reserve Bank in Dallas ran that first serious measurement of what 7 million illegal border crossings between 21 and 24 did to the local housing market. For the average metro area, they put roughly 30% of the total run-up in home prices and about 20% of the run-up in the rents of that cost, okay? Every 1% increase in unauthorized workers relative to the local workforce pushed the home price up 2.2% and rents up 1.4%. So you want to know why we're having a hard time buying houses? It's because our local governments, along with the federal and state government, are completely out of control with regulation, and our federal government just opened up the borders. That's why. Now, why isn't that being explained to the American people? Instead, you have socialists saying, we've got to do these greedy animals. It's not the builders. It's not the people selling the houses. It's the government that is the problem. Now, here's the part, here's the sentence that I think should be carved somewhere in stone. Those flows raise the prices and rents, in their words, without significantly expanding new housing supply. So the construction crews, that was the big thing that everybody's coming in. A lot of people, all of these workers come in and they work on construction crew. The construction crews grew, but the housing didn't. So put the two halves together and the arithmetic is like retardedly simple, okay? Government spent 4 years adding millions of people to the demand side, while the government at every level made it slower and more expensive to add anything to the supply side. That's economics. There's no mystery here. There's no shadowy cartel. There's no Jew behind the corner. It's a bathtub with the tap wide open and a towel that is stuffed in the drain. Which means the fix should be just as simple. And there are three fixes. And this is what every Republican should be shouting. One, don't add people to the country faster than you can add roofs to it. It's not cruelty. That's landlord arithmetic. Two, make it legal to build a cheap house again. Not a dangerous house, a modest house, small lots, small square footage, fewer mandated features that a couple didn't ask for and can't finance. Three, stop borrowing money you didn't have, because the deficit sets the interest rate and the interest rate sets the mortgage, and a family shopping for a payment doesn't care whose fault the rate is. I don't know why we don't do this. I really don't. Start with the codes and start with Levitt himself. Because here's the problem, and this is why you have to be really careful. You can't just say, we don't want any of these rules. The slab under the houses that ran hot water pipes through the concrete for radiant heat back then, the copper corroded. The leaks soaked into the ground where nobody could see them. And a lot of these families just abandoned their heating systems inside of 20 years. So some of what your building code is built on, I hate to say it this way, but it's true, is somebody else's dead child, okay? The honest version of the argument is not that regulation is theft. It's that we have never once gone back and asked which rules are still buying us something. On immigration, the same Dallas Fed paper that conservatives are quoting this week also found that those workers accounted for roughly 30% of employment growth in the average metro. And it did not find that it drove the wages down. So pull labor out of a construction industry that's already short, and you can raise the price of the very houses you're trying to make cheap again. So this is not an easy fix, but it is one we should address. By the way, this is also just a preliminary draft, a working draft. So the Dallas Fed says on the front of it, you can't count on this yet, okay? And I always want to tell you the truth, and I don't want to give you a straw man argument. I've spent too much time, shooting from the hip, and saying things that I thought people would understand, and they don't. So I try to be very specific, because I don't want you to go out and make an argument, and then somebody says, well, that was a flawed study. They said it, 3 weeks later. Well, I just want you to know, it's not a finished thing. This is preliminary. Here's the part that is so important. And this is how the socialists are changing everything. Because we don't like this. The heaviest restrictions on American housing, none of that, the heaviest ones, do not come from Washington. They're passed by the town board, by people who already own a home, who like the view, who are protecting the largest asset they'll ever hold. The villain in this story frequently is your neighbor. Occasionally, it's you. Which brings me back to Hempstead. In May of this year, the same town board that held hearings and voted unanimously, with the returned vets, they voted, how to restrict how big a house can be built in Levittown. 79 years after 800 veterans packed that room and cheered for the right to build something small, fast, and affordable, the same board in the same town voted to make building harder. We have been here before. We were there on a Tuesday night in 1947, and the whole thing turned in 20 minutes because there was a room full of ordinary people that showed up and made seven politicians afraid to say no. Now, there's a lot of these politicians that don't fear you at all. They are drunk on their own power. That's fine. That's fine. Then vote to get them out. Run yourself. But this is the fix. It's not complicated. And it doesn't need some hero. It won't work if some hero comes riding in on a white horse. There's no such thing. This has to be done by you. This whole system was built on the individual. That means you. You might have to be the one that runs for that board on city council or the county council to make sure these things are looked at. And the reasonable cuts, the reasonable rules are kept. The unreasonable ones or the outdated ones or the ones that are just protecting somebody else's, pet project, that those are taken out. 20 minutes, seven votes. What's hard is filling the room, because that requires you and your neighbors to go and do something. All right, back in just a minute.
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11: 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A black man from the projects comes forward with information about the case.
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11: But out of nowhere, he goes from star witness to prime suspect.
13: 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They turn on him.
11: 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Lee Harris is sentenced to 90 years.
14: I get 90 years for killing somebody I have never seen.
11: Behind bars, Lee finds an unlikely ally in his cellie, Robert. The pair are like chalk and cheese. There's no way their paths would ever cross on the outside. But as a fellow inmate, Robert sees through the lies and vows to do the unthinkable. Clear Lee's name.
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2: The World Cup that captured the imaginations of the entire world when they saw all of these people of color that was playing for all these teams. And ultimately, if you recall, the last two teams, it was Argentina and Spain. And it seemed like the vast majority of the world was rooting for Argentina, or actually against Argentina, right? And why was that? Just give me an explanation if you could guess.
1: Against Argentina, that means for Spain.
3: Spain had the best team. Maybe that's why they were rooting for them.
2: There's also a racist history that exists.
4: Mr. Beyer, you recognize.
1: Oh,
4: thank you, Jeff.
1: Stop. I can't. A racist. You were voting or you were rooting for Argentina because you were racist. Let me ask you, who was the country that financed the colonization of America? Who was the country that financed the first ship to come over here? It was Spain. How is it that Spain suddenly is not an oppressor? They're not a colonizer. They paid for the ship to come over here in the first place. They were the ones. Yes, the Swedes did it first. Please lay off. They were the ones who discovered Americas. I mean, stop. I can't take it. You know why I was rooting for Argentina? I hate Spain. And here's why I hate Spain. Because they're not Argentina. And Argentina is changing the world. I was rooting for Argentina's policies. I know no one else in the world was, but I'm like, these guys are changing the economic world, man. They're showing that freedom actually works. I want them to win on their economic policies. Spain, you're a communist country. You've been a communist country forever. I wanted the free guys to win.
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10: President Trump is holding off on plans to launch a massive attack on Iran. Trump said he agreed to a request by Tehran and other Middle East countries to cancel the attack in order to get a deal done quickly. Trump had warned in a post on Truth Social the U.S. is locked and loaded and ready to go prior to receiving the request last night. Trump noted the deal would include the immediate, complete, and total opening of the Strait of Hormuz and an end to Iran's nuclear threat. He added that Israel is on board with the latest course of action. At least two people are dead after Ukrainian drone strikes a warehouse in Russia overnight. A spokesperson with the Russia's defense ministry says it impacted their largest online retailer, Wildberries. Fire crews are working to put out a large fire. Ukraine is looking to dismantle Russia's economy, sabotaging its war efforts against them. Thousands are evacuating in eastern Washington state as fast-moving wildfire threatens homes in Spokane. Local authorities have declared a state of emergency in Spokane County, where about 5,000 homes are under threat from the wildfire, which has started destroying homes in the northwest part of the city. Washington National Guard Major General Gent Welsh says it's the worst he's seen.
11: You've got fires burning in towns. You've got level 3 evacuations. Like I haven't seen before. So this is a very dangerous and very complex series of events that are impacting Washington, especially on the eastern Washington side right now.
10: Governor Bob Ferguson has declared a statewide emergency. 4,000 firefighters are battling the flames. Ford is recalling over 47,000 F-150 and F-250 pickup trucks. A spokesperson says the rear camera's display screen blocks when the menu is opening when reversing. It violates a federal rule and may cause an accident. Owners will be sent a letter starting this month. An over-the-air software update may fix this issue for most trucks. I'm Lisa Carton.
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15: My name is Peter Parker. 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
16: Spider-Man Brand New Day off to a record-breaking start. The fourth film in the Tom Holland-led franchise, making $72 million in previews, which marks the highest preview total ever. It surpassed Avengers Endgame. Endgame would bring in $357 million domestically in its opening weekend, which still stands as the best first weekend ever. Situation. New music from Ariana Grande out with her highly anticipated new album, Petal. The project has 12 new tracks, including Petal and Stay. Meantime, Benny Blanco releasing his new song, Televido. With Becky G and Selena Gomez. The song serves as the lead single from his upcoming album, Hermosa. There's also a new album from Jabuzi called The Outlaw, Sherry Lee, and Other Western Tales. Hollywood couple George and Amal Clooney evacuating their home in southern France as wildfires spread. The couple and their 9-year-old twins leaving their luxury property. The Clooneys purchased the Vineyard property in 2021 and became French citizens with their children last year. The Clueless sequel series has found a new home. The show, which will see Alicia Silverstone return to the role of Cher Horowitz, has been greenlit at Paramount+. Variety reports the streamer has given the show a 6-episode order, slated to begin production in 2027. That's entertainment. I'm Jennifer Bolsoni.
10: A famous mountain climber has died in an avalanche. Details from Lisa Taylor.
17: Nepali climber Nirmal Purja held the record for the fastest ascent to the world's 14 highest mountains. On Saturday, Purja died in an avalanche during an expedition in Pakistan. His company, Elite Exped, said Saturday, "It is with profound sadness and immense heartbreak that we confirm Nirmal Purja tragically lost his life." The 43-year-old guide and 9 others had been missing since Thursday.
10: In California, a fast-moving wildfire is exploding in wine country. Jim Forbes has more.
18: Cal Fire says the Feliz Fire broke out in Mendocino County north of San Francisco Saturday afternoon and blew up from 40 acres to over 500 in less than 3 hours. Officials say the wildfire is racing through dry vegetation at a, quote, dangerous rate, and at last check was only 5% contained.
10: An evacuation order has been issued in the town of Hopland, and a portion of U.S. Highway 101 has been closed. An extreme heat dome will be creating blistering temperatures today from San Diego to North Dakota. Forecasters say highs across the West will be up to 20 degrees above normal for this time of year from Southern California to West Texas and from the Central Rockies to the Upper Plains. AccuWeather says Palm Springs, California hit 117 on Saturday and could get that hot again today. Phoenix could hit 115 both today and tomorrow. Several Major League Baseball teams are expected to make moves as the trade deadline approaches. The deadline, 6 p.m. Eastern Monday. Things began last night after the Los Angeles Dodgers reportedly acquired Tarik Skubal from the Detroit Tigers in exchange for a trio of prospects. Elsewhere, the Chicago White Sox acquired right-handed pitcher Luis Castillo from the Seattle Mariners, while New York Yankees pitcher Camilo Duvall was traded to the Pittsburgh Pirates. And teams are also looking to restock their farm systems with future talent. I'm Lisa Carton.

0: The Glenn Beck Weekend. Glenn Beck is on.
1: Hello, America. An insider wrote in and said, my daughter, she's 20. She, you know, works. She pays her own rent. And she likes the president. But I don't know. I don't understand how to talk to her because she said, why does the president only seem to care about Iran when I can barely afford gas? And I think that is a valid question. So I want to take this hour and I want to explain what the president is doing. But I want to start in an unusual place. And I want to explain something to you. The housing bill just passed. Biggest housing bill in decades just became law. And the president did not sign it. The president doesn't have to sign it. By just leaving it on his desk, it automatically then after, a few days, it becomes law. So now it is officially law. But I want to explain the good news, what it does, and then the hidden side that I don't think anyone really truly understands. And it is the big problem that has to be fixed. And then I'm going to come back to the insider whose daughter says, why isn't he fixing these things? I have a very different look on all of this. And we're going to begin in 60 seconds. You've tried it all. You've counted sheep, warm glasses of milk, even those weird meditation apps. But now it's time to stop trying and start sleeping. 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Okay, so 2 weeks ago, the biggest housing bill in decades became law. The president never signed it, let it pass without him. And that way, you know, both parties wanted it. He didn't have to necessarily agree with it, but he didn't veto it. So it became law. Now, here's the good thing. Here's what it does do. If you're a company and you own more than 350 single family homes, you are not allowed to buy any more of America's existing houses. Wall Street is now barred from bidding against your daughter on a starter home. That is really good news. Since February, it's been working. Since February, the number of institutionally owned homes listed for sale has more than doubled. Big institutional landlords are all net sellers this year. That's good. That will bring down the price of housing. But now let's read the rest of the bill. And this is the part that no one explains to you. And I'm working on a show that will go into great detail, but it's 90 minutes. And it's pretty complex, but it's stuff that I'm just learning about now. And honestly, I told Jason, did you get a chance to read any of it? I told Jason, I said, read it. It's not this, but it feels like we're on the road of something that gets people killed for exposing, because it exposes the real game. Okay, so let me go back to this housing bill. There is an exception for build to rent. So if a company builds a neighborhood of houses designed as rentals from the foundation up, it can own every last one of them. So American Homes for Rent now expects every dollar of its growth this year to come from new construction. The money didn't leave the landlord business. It walked through a door that Congress left open, and it only took about 10 days. Now, we've been here before, and the best example in American history is a brick. The Volstead Act. You know what that is? January 1920. Do you remember what the Volstead Act was? it made it a federal crime to manufacture, sell, or transport alcohol. Okay. But it had a law to leave a door open for the farmer. You can't arrest a man for owning grapes. So it allowed a household to make a small amount of non-intoxicating fruit juice at home. Well, overnight, wine grapes were worthless. Napa was finished. Except somebody in California read that sentence about fruit juice and had an idea. Now, listen to this. I did not know this about history. He took some wine grapes, skin, stems, pulp, all of them, dried them out, and pressed them into a block the size of a pound of butter. It was a grape brick. Perfectly legal. It's juice. And on the package, printed in red, was a warning label. Do not dissolve this brick in a gallon of water. Do not add yeast. And do not leave it in a dark cupboard for 21 days because it will turn into wine. See what happened? The warning was a recipe. Now everybody who wanted wine could buy that brick, and the recipe was in the warning label. Before Prohibition, a ton of grape concentrate sold for $9.50. By 1924, that brick was fetching $375. Okay? California vineyard acreage went up. How? How is that happening? The federal government outlawed wine, but it accidentally made grape farming the best business in the state. Prohibition did not stop Americans from drinking. It moved the profit from the winery to the cupboard. Now, the anger in this country is earned. The living standards for middle class have gone flat while wealth at the top keeps compounding. People know something's rigged, and they're right. And I've been saying this for a while. Republicans, you better get your ass in gear, because the Democratic Socialists, they have an answer for who rigged it. Billionaires. But that's not the rig. Let me show you the rig. Let's go back to housing. Let me picture in your head for a minute a highway. Two lanes, same direction, same destination on this highway. You're in the right lane. And that's the lane for money you earn by working. And there's a toll booth every single mile. You don't even stop. It just comes out of your account before you ever feel it. The federal, state, Social Security, Medicare, all that, mile after mile after mile. Every time you drive your car, it just racks it up. Okay. The left lane is for money that comes from owning things. There are no booths in that lane. You only pay when you exit. So the man in the left lane, his thing is don't ever exit. His money grows year after year after year, and nobody touches it because he hasn't sold anything. And when he needs the cash, he still doesn't exit. He goes to a bank and borrows against the car. Whatever he has that he has, you know, he's stored up and he's purchased, he goes and says to the bank, here, I've got this house, or I have this car, or I have whatever. Give me a loan against that. Well, a loan is an income, so there's no toll to that loan. So he's spending real dollars at full value, but he's not paying any tax. Then he dies. When his children take the wheel, the odometer resets to zero. 40 years of driving, and nobody has ever paid a toll on it. Not him, not them, ever. Same highway. One lane metered by the mile, and the other free if you're patient. Now, go to a home auction and watch two bidders on the same house. A family and a company. The same house, same price. May the best offer win. Who's going to win? The company is. Why? Why are they willing to pay so much more? Because this is what everybody was saying. They're coming in and they're buying all of these houses way above market price. How are they making any money? The auction was never against two bidders. One of them has a silent partner. The company writes a check for a new roof, and the partner covers a piece of it. A new furnace, a piece of it. The insurance, the property manager, the interest on the loan, a piece of it. A piece of all of that is paid for by the partner. And when the company sells and buys another house, the partner tells the tax man to wait. You don't get any of that. The family doesn't get any of that. New roof comes out of your pocket, every dollar. When you sell, you have to settle up. One of them is bidding with after-tax money. The other is spending, more than he brought. He's spending, he's not paying taxes on anything. The company wins every time, every single time. And the starter home disappears. And the people who are doing this, they're not evil. All they're doing is arithmetic. Now, that's not a moral failure of the buyer. It's a design feature of the tax code. You remember in 2016 when Hillary Clinton accused Donald Trump of paying little or nothing in federal income tax? And he said, that makes me smart. She didn't have an answer because there isn't one. The rules he used were the rules her donor and her use every day. So the left says wealth tax the gains before anybody sells anything. Okay. Here's what this means at your kitchen table. Zillow says your house went up $8,000 this year. You didn't sell it. You know, you didn't get $80,000, however much it went up. You have a house with the same leak in the same corner of the roof. And now the bill arrives and you have to find real money to pay the tax on imaginary money that you are supposedly making, but you didn't make. So it's a second toll booth on the highway where that one already had a problem. And the other lane doesn't have that problem. And the right says, throw them out. 1994, we threw them out. Republicans took Congress for the first time in 40 years. In 2010, the Tea Party threw the Democrats out again. 2016, populists running against both parties. 2020, out they go. Different waves, different parties, different promises. Yet our debt and our problems keep growing. Why? Tell you why in 60 seconds.
0: You show up, you work hard, you speak the truth. Even when it ain't popular. That still counts for something. Beck will be right back.

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0: So I want you to see how this relates to the guy who said, my daughter is in her 20s. She works. She's trying to find an apartment. She's buying food and gas. And she's like, why is Donald Trump spending all of this time overseas doing all these other things when, you know, the economy is on fire? Before I get fully to that, I want you just to hear this analogy. Imagine the register at your store. You run a store, and it comes up $200 short at close. Well, you fire the cashier, right? You hire somebody new. Then the next month, it's $200 short. You fire that one. Why is everybody stealing? A third, a fourth, a fifth. Everyone, a different person. They're all stealing from you. But at some point, you stop hiring, and you look at the register, okay? We're on our fifth cashier. Has anybody looked at the register? No one in this story is behaving badly. The wage earner works because the code rewards work. The wealthy man holds on because the code rewards him for holding. The politicians promise that, you know, we'll get him. We're going to get the rich. We're going to get the rich. But they never seem to get the rich. This problem never seems to go away. We keep having it, and the benefit is immediate to everybody except you. Water isn't malicious. It goes downhill. My father used to teach this to me all the time. Goes downhill. Your basement floods every spring. You don't convene a hearing about the water. You go outside and you look at the grade of the yard. That's the fix. Not new people in the same seats, new rules that bind whoever sits in those seats. Switzerland put a debt brake in its constitution. Chile has a fiscal rule that has survived governments on the left and the right. Our own states live under balanced budget requirements. None of them got there by electing better people. They got there by binding the people they elected. So a rule is only as strong as the willingness to keep it. And every one of those countries has suspended its rule in an emergency. Sooner or later, everything is an emergency. True. But a lock on the liquor cabinet was never going to stop a determined man. What it does is make him go get the key in front of his wife. There's no lock. There's no key. We're the wife going, what's happening here? 2 weeks ago, Congress printed a very stern warning label on the side of the American housing market. And somewhere in a conference room this morning, somebody is looking at that bill and they're reading it as a recipe. Wait a minute. They just gave us a recipe on how we can legally make all this money. And so nothing's going to change because the system is flawed and nobody wants to take on the system. No one will actually talk about the system. And that's what I want to talk to you about here in the next 30 days or so. I want to talk to you about how this system is rigged, but not in the way you think it is, not in the way the socialists think it is. And if we actually want to make a difference, we have to take on that system. Now, let me get back to what the insider said. The insider said, I want to read it exactly, that my daughter, she's 20, and she's, you know, living out on her own, pays her own rent, and she likes the president. She voted for the president. But she's just asked me, why does the president only seem to care about Iran when I can barely afford gas? This is the critical thing that no one is talking about in the media. We have talked about this, but let me give you another analogy for this. Think about your house. you're standing in water because a pipe has burst. So you patch it with tape. The water stops. Everybody claps. Then the tape dries out and the basement floods again. That was the first term. What did he do? The basement was flooding. There was no, we needed jobs. We needed the economy turn around. So he knows the levers to push and pull. He can take out the tape and he can wrap the pipes and he can get water out of the basement so it's dry. But soon as he left, that tape popped open. And we're back into a worse situation because somebody wants that tape off. Okay. Now here's the rule that you can take to the bank. And this is the problem with Congress right now. Anything one man can do with a pen, another man can undo with a pen. It has to be codified. So watch what he's doing now, because he can't get Congress to do anything, right? You seen Congress, the bill, whoa, we did the big, beautiful bill. Yeah, he ought to practically break your arms. For some reason, you won't do things like the Save America Act. So he knows he can't get things done through Congress. He has to fix the system. So how are you going to fix the pipe? How are you going to make sure that you're not putting tape there? Because somebody can take the tape off. You have to replumb the entire house. When I give you the rest of this analogy, I think you're going to see exactly what's happening and why we're not seeing the dramatic change in the economy that we had in the first term. First, so much damage was done because of COVID and because of Biden that the economy cannot bounce back as fast as it can. But he's also not trying to do that because that's tape. He has to spend his first 2 years replumbing the entire house. And I'll show you exactly how he's doing that here in just a minute. So stand by for that. One of the greatest portrait artists, I believe, of our day is a guy named Mike Malm. And he's a friend of mine. And I was painting this painting of the president's mother a few months ago. And I had like 3 days. And I can't paint that fast. And I asked Mike, can you come over and help me with this? And so he came over and he helped. And it's this beautiful painting. So gave it to the president. I just got a note from the president. Glenn, prime location on the way to the White House. Took down, that makes me so happy. Took down President Wilson's wife, Edith, and put up Marianne McLeod Trump. President DJT. I got to tell you, to know that a painting that I gave the president is there in the White House is amazing. You can see it on tour. Ask the tour guides, apparently. You can see it while you're on tour if you tour the White House. To the fact that it replaced Woodrow Wilson's wife is a dream come true.
2: Incredible.
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0: Nope.
1: Most people will roll their eyes when they hear the president say, and he has said it over and over and over again, $18 trillion, is it trillion dollars? $18 trillion in investments, right? It's trillion, isn't it?
0: I don't know.
1: These numbers are all fake to me now.
0: Yeah, they are.
1: But I think it's $18 trillion. $18 trillion in investment. You know, Joe Biden in 4 years, he only had half a billion or half a trillion. And now I've got $18 trillion. And nobody's talking about it. Nobody's giving me credit. And you hear that. If you don't know what he's talking about, it just seems like, God, will he shut up about this? I'm struggling to make. What difference does that make? He's telling you what he's doing. So let me explain. I started the hour explaining we got a note from an insider. My daughter, 20, pays her own rent. She can't afford gas. She can barely afford food. And she's a fan of President Trump. And she's wondering why does he care more about Iran than, you know, helping me? What happened? He fixed the economy the first time. Okay. I told you, imagine your house, a pipe bursts and you can go down and the water is filling up. You got to stop it. So you put tape around it. Okay. And the water stops. Now, if you're like me, that's where I stop because I have no skill in replacing the plumbing. I eventually call a plumber, but I run the risk of that tape drying out or somebody nefarious coming down and taking that tape off. And now my basement is flooded again. But because I wasn't paying attention, now my basement is flooded and it's much worse than it was. That's what happened in 2020, COVID and then Biden. The basement flooded because he was putting tape on. He knew all the levers for the economy. I'm going to switch this, this, this, and this. Okay. But it took him his first term to do it and he got it going. He realized that's just putting tape on this. Okay. The economy got good in the first term, but it was tape. So watch what he's doing now. Stuff that you think doesn't matter. Treaties, trade deals, pipelines, $18 trillion. They're going to be building factories. Boring stuff. Stuff that's in the future. I don't want tape, but that's what we're asking for. I need something to fix this now. This stuff is not tape. This is copper pipe. Okay. You want to rip out a factory in your own town? Good luck. Nobody ever does it. Nobody does it. Once these factories start producing, that's the whole game. He's not just fixing the leak. He is replacing the plumbing. And that's what he's actually doing. Now, her actual paycheck, she thinks the reason everything costs more is over there because it comes from over the ocean. That's not why everything costs more. It's not. Yes, with gasoline, but did you see the price of oil has gone down? But the people who make the gasoline, they didn't go to, they'll bring it up. The minute there's another bombing, they'll bring the price up, but they won't bring the price down, you know, at the pump. Okay. When one thing gets pricey, gas, it's because ships are getting shot at a very little skinny little strait, okay? That's one bill going up, and you feel that at the pump and nowhere else, all right? But when everything goes up in the same year, gas and eggs and rent and your car insurance, all of it, that's not the strait. No strait on earth is big enough to raise the price of eggs. That's the money problem. That's the dollars we printed that nothing was ever built to back up. Milton Friedman, I've been reading a lot of Milton Friedman lately. He said in 6 words, inflation is made in Washington. Nowhere else. Now, that's actually good news if you think about it, because nobody has to win a war to bring the rent down. Somebody just has to stop printing money and then lighting it on fire. And here's why they won't. And this is the part I need you to remember. Friedman said there are 4 ways to spend money. You spend your own money on yourself and you're careful. You'll check the price, you'll check the quality, but you spend money, somebody else's money on somebody else, you don't check either one. That last example, that's the federal budget. Now, we're great at talking to people who own things, houses and businesses and stock. As conservatives, we're great at talking about those people. But she's 20. She owns a car. probably 90,000 miles on it. She owns a phone. Her whole life is rent and gas and groceries and the roof over her head. And we don't have a plan. We have a statement from Milton Friedman. Then we act surprised when the other guy who's saying, I'm going to give you all kinds of free stuff. Then we act surprised when that's winning. He's the only one who's called her by name. You want her vote? We have to earn it. Friedman had the answer. He said, quit waiting for the right people to get elected. You're going to wait forever. Make it so the wrong people find it profitable to do the next right thing. That's why I talked to you about the housing bill. What did they do? Congress put it in to give an incentive so people can buy and build houses to rent, big businesses. They'll find it profitable to do that. So you're going to have Wall Street firms owning all of the rental properties. And eventually you're not going to like that. Mr. Potter is buying up the whole town. Yes, because it's profitable. And it's not against the law, and he's being encouraged to do that. We have to make it so the wrong people find it profitable to do the right thing. So here's the whole thing. And hand it to your kids. And it doesn't mean anything now, but it is the beginning cornerstone. Your bill is real. What you're feeling is real. The tape is what failed you. The copper pipe is what he is putting in now. Look at the treaties. Look at the investment to build factories. Look at, he just signed a deal to build an oil refinery here in America. We haven't built one since the 70s. He is doing things that are long term because he knows I can put tape on the pipe, but it's only going to last while I'm sitting here guarding the tape. The reason your money doesn't stretch is that it wasn't printed in Iran. It was printed here. The last thing on this, she told her dad nobody's talking to her. She's right. So our job is to inform ourselves on the actual game and then make those politicians, make them talk to you and talk to her. But we have to change the game. And I think that's, I know, that is what he's doing. He's changing the game. However, I don't think it's being changed enough because, you know, this stuff comes down when you lack trust. You know, I've been really looking into socialism in Denmark. And if you're going to do socialism, and it's not even socialism, I can't even say that. If you're going to have a huge safety net, I mean, if you define socialism as having a safety net, then we've been socialist since, you know, 1791. Denmark, they learned this lesson and they said, we're not going to penalize the rich, but we're also not going to make it, we're not going to let the rich have one set of rules and the people have another set of rules. Everybody has the same rules. Everybody has the same rules. That's when things will change. Everyone has the same rules. And it goes back to why socialism doesn't work is because it looks at a collective and then it takes groups of people and demonizes them and takes it from them until there's nothing left. Then they demonize another group and they take it from them and eventually they get to you. What Denmark understood back in the 1990s is we want that big social net. We want that safety net because, you know, at least back then and up until recently, there's such homogeny in that society. Everybody pretty much agrees. And it's a tiny little country. And you can get away with that. You can get everybody on the same page. It's very hard to do that in the United States. But if that's what you want to do, that's what we should talk about. But then we have to address who's going to pay for that. And it can't be the rich. It has to be, you have to look at a former socialist nation that realized socialism is going to fail us and Denmark is not a nation that wanted to have communism. They knew what that was about. They knew what fascism was like. They didn't want any of that. but they wanted the big safety net. And so they were honest about it and said, okay, that doesn't work. So what will work? And they tried something else, and that does work for them. They can have the free market. They are free. It's easier to start a business there than it is here. It is easier for you to run your business there than it is here. They are more free business-wise. They are more free than we are. That's insane. That's not socialism. What the government does is they make it easy for you to make money, and then it taxes 60%, so they can have the safety net. But again, even the safety net, they have safeguards so nobody's stealing it. Did you see about Ilhan Omar's sister? Now, we find out now that she was apparently part of this whole scheme of milking Minnesotans out of their money. She was part of the scheme of saying, yeah, we're feeding all these children. They weren't. Ilhan Omar. That stuff has to happen. Has to stop. We have to go after those people, whoever they are, left, right, center, doesn't matter. Whoever they are, they have to be jailed because we have to restore trust. If we're going to fix this, we have to have trust and we have to be honest about the system. Now, I know this is probably too esoteric for the show, but I'm putting a special together, and we're going to talk about it when it'll run. But I want to show you this whole game. And that's long term. Now, what's short term? Your kids are being rounded up by socialists. So next hour, I'm going to show you a conversation. I'm going to demonstrate a conversation that you can have with your kids that's not going to get into an argument. Now, that doesn't mean they're going to like it, because you're not going to be arguing anything. You're only going to ask them questions. And they're all fair questions. Their anger level at your questions is going to tell you volumes. How lost are my children? Because these are honest questions. They have answers. But once they start answering it, they may not like the answer. And so they're going to feel trapped, and they're going to feel like, see, you're just part of the problem. No. If they start to, and maybe you should even set it up with this. I'm just going to ask you questions. And if they're not fair questions, if you don't think they're fair, let's have that conversation. Let's not get mad, because I'm only asking you questions and I really want your answer. And it doesn't matter how you answer, but you have to answer. I'll give that to you here coming up in just a few minutes. Those are the kinds of conversations we have to have with our kids. And that's what we're trying to do on The Torch, teach you all of these things. If you believe in this agenda or this mission of ours that I'm on, please join us, glennbeck.com/torch. There's all kinds of educational materials, the best history of America from the Pilgrims all the way up to the end of the Civil War, the first 20 episodes, all commercial free, all available at glennbeck.com/torch. 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All right, back in just a second.
0: Likes aren't love. Retweets aren't showing up. Real people still matter. Glenn Beck, back in a moment. Glenn Beck is
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1: What are the insiders saying about what I'm talking about here?
2: It's interesting, yeah. A lot of them do have a lot of questions on it. Insider Linda Liu said that something that's hard to explain is Trump is retooling the entire system. But how do how do you explain that, though? The Republicans are not.
1: Because nobody, you know, this is the thing. The press will not even look at what he's doing. They won't even consider that he is retooling the entire world. Presidents, prime ministers, kings all over the world, they know exactly what he's doing. And they're not happy about it because it's making America strong. And they need a weak America, okay? He's making it strong. He's rewrite everything we knew from 1945 plus. That's all being gutted. We're laying new fiber optic lines in completely different ways that put America in the driver's seat. Why do you think when he's shutting down the Strait of Hormuz or he's doing this, they're immediately building all these pipelines so it kills that choke point? And then he killed the choke point that China was trying to get from us with the Panama Canal. He takes their choke point over in the Middle East. It's all about choke points. He's redesigning. So you will not understand that what he's done until that $18 trillion in factory investment is actually built and running and those jobs. And we have factories that can make things from chips, quite honestly, to artillery shells. We have to have factories to build things. And that's what he's doing. And that's long term. But nobody's looking. Nobody's looking at that. We are a fast food society. And our press is disinterested. 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
7: The headlines move on, but the heartbreak and terror do not. Iran and terrorist proxies continue to target Israel. Hezbollah continues to attack in the north, forcing families to live under constant threat and in shelters. But Israel is not only defending her people, she's standing on the front lines against terror that threatens all of us. 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Near Israel's borders with Lebanon, a Hezbollah drone recently struck the home of Yelena. She was widowed earlier this year, leaving her alone. She was trapped inside by the blast. Thankfully, she wasn't injured, but she remains displaced. 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
11: President Trump is agreeing to pause attacks on Iran. Trump said Saturday he agreed to a request by Tehran and other Middle East countries subject to getting a deal done that would include the reopening of the Strait of Hormuz. In a post on Truth Social, Trump noted the deal would include the immediate, complete, and total opening of the Hormuz Strait and an end to Iran's nuclear threat. The statement came after the State Department urged Americans in the region to consider leaving or be prepared to depart on short notice, citing possible escalation in the conflict. Friends, family, and members of the community are saying a final goodbye to a North Texas soldier killed in the Middle East. Hundreds turned out for a memorial service for Private First Class Isabella Gonzalez at a church in Plano on Saturday. The 19-year-old soldier was killed during an Iranian attack on a military base in Jordan. She is being laid to rest today with full military honors at the Dallas-Fort Worth National Cemetery. Robert F. Kennedy Jr. says parents should get their children vaccinated for measles. The Health and Human Services Secretary made the comment on CNN's State of the Union.
12: A measles vaccine is effective. It stops measles in about 97% of the cases. Well, people should get vaccinated.
11: His comments come as measles cases have grown in the U.S. A Johns Hopkins University tracker for health data found there were nearly 2,300 confirmed cases in the U.S. as of late last month, passing the amount of cases recorded in 2025. Around 600 structures have been damaged or destroyed Saturday by three wildfires in and near Spokane, Washington, Brad Ford reports.
13: The largest fire started west of Spokane, jumped the Spokane River, and burned into residential areas. Winds gusting to 40 miles an hour caused the fires to spread fast and in many cases forced firefighters to retreat.
11: The investigations into how the fire started are ongoing. I'm Lisa Carton.
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15: Ever thought about dropping the phone, the computer, getting off the grid, leaving the stress behind? Well, in sunny California, Chris Smith sure did. Chris was cashing out of the successful ad company he created with his business partner, Ed Shin. Now, Ed is a father, a family man, a deacon in his church. The company had been making Ed and Chris $1 million richer every month. Well, in theory, one of those partners took a lot of the money to Las Vegas, and it never came back.
16: Ruthless, diabolical greed to the extreme. I mean, that's really what this boils down to.
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16: 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We've got blood on the chairs. We've got blood on the ceiling. We've got blood on the walls.
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11: A Republican senator says President Trump's pick for attorney general will not be confirmed next week. That's the response from Tom Tillis of North Carolina after President Trump threatened to renew his push for an anti-weaponization fund if Senate Republicans continue to block his nominee, Todd Blanche. In a post on X Saturday, Tillis wrote, "It's unfortunate that Todd Blanche, who I consider qualified for the job, will not be confirmed because of the president's reversal." NBC Today Show co-host Savannah Guthrie and her family are begging for help 6 months after her mother, Nancy Guthrie, disappeared from her southern Arizona home. In a social media post Saturday, Guthrie wrote, "Our hearts are in ruins," adding that the family spends every waking moment thinking of her, longing for her, and looking for their mother. Pima County Sheriff Chris Nanos.
19: "We've done a lot of work, but we still have more. And there's not just in DNA, but in forensics analysis of thousands and thousands of videos, photos."
11: The latest post from Savannah Guthrie reiterates a reward of over $1 million is still available. It also notes the family wants to give their mom the dignity of a proper goodbye. Investigators on Friday released the full ransom note and follow-up letter they believe may hold clues that someone familiar with the alleged kidnappers may recognize. Former Vice President Kamala Harris thinks a bigger Supreme Court might be just what America needs. Rob Martier reports.
20: The one-time Democratic presidential nominee said,
21: "We need to revisit the point of expanding the court to 13 justices like we have 13 district courts."
20: There's just one problem. According to uscourts.gov, there are 94 district or trial courts that are called U.S. district courts. There are, in fact, 13 appellate courts that sit below the U.S. Supreme Court.
11: Harris was pressed on whether she intends on running in 2028, and she said she's thinking about it. I'm Lisa Carton.

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1: Glenn Beck is on.
2: Hello, America. Welcome to the Glenn Beck Program. I want to take you through. So what are some of our politicians on the Democrat side have said about the DSA? Now, remember, the DSA, the Democratic Socialist of America, 51% of their board of directors are communists, self-avowed communists. They believe that there should be no private property. Okay, they believe in a totalitarian communist government. They are now putting their platform together, which we told you about the last week or week and a half, that they want to abolish the Senate, they want to abolish the Supreme Court, they want to abolish the president, and they want to abolish our Constitution. Well, other than that, you know, they're fine with everything. Oh, except capitalism as well. The free market's got to go as well. So what are our politicians saying? And what do you say to your kids who are starting to spout socialist stuff? I'm going to give you a conversation I want you to have with your kids. I don't care how old they are. Have this with your kids. And if they get angry with you having this conversation, that should tell you something. 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All right, so let me tell you what Tim Kaine said on DSA growth. And how the Democratic Socialists don't bother him as they are growing into the Democratic Party. Cut four.
3: Do you think they have a space within your party?
4: I do think the Democratic Party has always been known, and mostly this is good, sometimes it's not, as a big tent. And so I don't think that somebody says, I'm a DSA candidate, I don't think you should use that to throw them out. Why would you do that? Candidates have to rise and fall on their own merits. And so, you know, whether you're a DSA member or a third way Democrat, or, you know, I just call myself a small D Democrat, hey, people have
2: stop.
4: To...
2: If the question were about communists or Nazis, would you say the same thing? It's not right. So if somebody calls themselves a member of the National Socialist Party, you know, we just judge them on their own merits. No, you wouldn't say that, because the National Socialists stand for something. The Democratic Socialists of America stand for the destruction of the Senate, the Constitution. I mean, this is in their platform. So if you're running on a platform that wants to destroy the free market system, wants to abolish all prisons, wants to abolish the Senate and the presidency and the Supreme Court. No, you can't be a part. That's not that we have nothing in common. Now, you can run that way, and I'm not going to condemn you. It's a free country. You can believe whatever you want. But no. There are standards. But Hakeem says this, cut five.
5: The Democratic Party is not a cult of personality. We're a coalition of public servants. Our diversity of thought, perspective, and life experience, like what Bob brings to the table, is a strength, not a weakness. We are one big tent united by a shared...
2: If they are really, truly one big tent, how come there is no one allowed to be in the Democratic Party and run who is pro-life? why would you be welcoming people who are anti-DEI? Would you be welcoming in your big tent somebody who says, yeah, I'm against DEI. I'm against, you know, what Fauci did and what our teachers unions did closing down the schools. I think that was a mistake and I can't forgive the teachers union. Would they be allowed into your party? Most likely not. We've seen them cull everybody over the years. They've narrowed it way down. You have to be in this little deal. But you are welcome if you're against the American system and Constitution. That's okay. Not abortion, not anti-DEI, but if you're against the system of America, you're in. See, I'm not sure if I'm... I know I'm preaching to the choir here, but these are the questions that we have to ask other Americans. And I'm not sure anymore Americans can think. I'm not sure Americans can reason anymore. You know, Socrates, the Socratic method is just to ask questions. And you know, what he found, if you ask questions enough, even though they're honest, you'll eventually, the elites will kill you. And that's what happened to him. Because nobody wants to hear those questions. But it says something when you're talking to an individual, and especially your son or daughter, and you can't have a simple question and say, look, I know you think I'm going to try to talk you into Donald Trump or whatever. I'm going to try to make you into a conservative. I'm not. I just want to ask you some questions because I've been hearing about socialism from you. And so I want to ask you a few questions. And if you start to get uncomfortable, let's just take a break for a second and just, you know, laugh about something and then we'll come back to it because I'm not trying to convince you anything. I just want to ask you questions. And here's the first one. When you say socialism, do you mean the government pays for, like Denmark, 60% of stuff? Or that the government owns things? Because those are two different countries. So which is it? Is there private property? Or do you want just bigger safety nets? Question number one. If it just means the government pays for some things, then we've already been a socialist government since 1790, and the argument is over here. Then we're not saying let's get rid of everything else. We're just saying, okay, we need to argue on taxes and how big that safety net gets. Is that what you mean by socialism? You say the system is rigged. I have my own opinions because I think it is rigged. But I want to know from you, rigged by whom? Who are you handing the rig to? Who is rigging it? And who is going to unrig it? How does that work? You say you're for socialism. Okay. What does a loaf of bread cost today? In the ballpark. You don't need an exact figure. I'm not trying to embarrass you. You don't even know the price of bread. I'm trying. What does a loaf of bread cost today? Or anything? What's it cost? Now, tell me the name of the person who decided that price. Who is deciding the price of bread? Anyone. One name. Corporation. Anybody. So if no one set the global price of bread, how did it get set? And how did it stay roughly right every day in every store for your entire life? Do you know what's causing the price of bread to go up? Have you considered inflation? What is inflation? Can you name one country where the state took ownership of the means of production and the poor got richer? And I'm not trying to be cute. I want an example, and I'll take the best one you got. But where is the place where the poor got richer? And let's look into that. when the border opens, any border, any decade, in this country, which direction do people run? Who built the wall, and which way were the guns pointed? I know things are bad. They are. And I'm not denying that. They are. But I want to see if we have any perspective. Would you rather be poor today or rich in 1900? By the way, one of you has antibiotics, the other one doesn't. Would you rather be poor here or poor in Africa? If you and I both make an agreement, we both make a trade. I walk into your store and I make a trade and we both walk away happy. Who got hurt? Someone has to decide what your work is worth. Do you want it to be you and the person paying you, or a third man with an army who's never met either of you? You know, one example that I learned as I was getting ready for today's show and trying to find examples of the free market. You know, when Mao came into China, all these people starved. And they were starving on the farm. And it was because he just told them to do things that farmers just, they know that won't work. So 18 farmers in a starving commune met at night in China. And they divided the collective land into family plots. Okay. Every household kept whatever it grew past the state quota. So they all had to have a quota, but it was not working with a commune. They were not making even the state quota. They were starving. So they got together at night and they said, let's divide this up. We're going to keep it to ourselves. But you keep your plot is this. My plot is this. My plot, your plot is this. And divided it up 18 different ways. And then said, you keep whatever you grow on that land. You have to hit the state quota. But then you don't share that with anybody other, no other farmer. Okay. You keep it. Most of them couldn't sign their names. So in secret, they pressed their thumbprints into the paper and they added a clause. If any of us is executed for this, the rest will raise his children until they're 18. Okay? Because they expected to die for the crime of private property. So now the harvest comes. Well, it is so far above anything the commune had ever produced, it couldn't be hidden. And they expected now China is going to come in and they're going to kill us. They're going to kill us all because we took this as private property. Well, it took a couple of years, but they didn't get what they expected. Instead, the household responsibility system became national policy for China. They still didn't own the land, but it was the largest reduction of poverty in recorded history of the human race that was underway. They took land that none of them owned, and they said, just for our purposes, you own this square, I own this square. Whatever I produce, I keep. Whatever you produce. What is that? That's the free market system. You keep what you produce. By the way, that thumbprint, that contract, it survives. It's now in the National Museum of China, and we're just putting it up on the screen. That's it. These poor farmers that were starving to death decided to risk their lives and say, private property is important. That's not private property in China. They still don't own it. They have a lease, I think, of 10 years. And the state, if any of them misbehave, the state can just take it. So they still have to be loyal to the state and do everything the state says, but they can lease that land, which I guess some people would be fine with. You know, the problem is America was built on private property. We were built on that. And everything, all private property is going away now. You know, at least we are a lease and rent kind of society. And unfortunately, the housing thing, that housing bill that just went through, is going to encourage more people to rent. Well, then you never own. And if you don't own, you don't actually own an asset that can appreciate. And so you can't get richer. You're always paying just to survive. And that's what's happening in China. Okay. Ask your kids these questions and just try to have a rational conversation and listen to them. Don't try to teach them anything. Listen to them. Ask the questions and listen. Again, don't argue. Your goal is to have a rational, reasonable conversation so you can hear where they are and you can hear, can they still think? You can push back and say, have you thought of this? Or when you ask, it's better to base a question on their answer. When you say this, I just want to understand, do you mean X, Y, and Z? Have that conversation with your kids. Just ask them those questions. All right, more in just a second.
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0: All right, so the president had a few things to say at the White House Correspondents' Dinner. I don't know who wrote these jokes for him, but they're absolutely brilliant. He had something to say. Well, I guess it was about the Iran war. Listen to this.
2: While I have all of the press here in one place, I have to say that we're having an amazing load of accomplishments that the media never talks about. For example, under my administration, a once feared and powerful regime that relentlessly attacked America has finally been toppled. Their former leaders have been removed, and they're now being run by a gay dictator facing internal divisions. But I, for one, wish Barry Weiss all the best at CBS News.
0: Listen to that reaction of the room. They don't know what to do. That is absolutely brilliant. Brilliant. What was the other one that he...
3: Caitlin Collins.
0: Yeah, Caitlin Collins. Listen to this. This is for about CNN.
2: Learned a lesson, but I want to personally congratulate CNN's Caitlin Collins on receiving her award. It was all about me. It's a fake. She shouldn't get the award. It was a fake, but I didn't mind. I said, Caitlin, congratulations. But it was fake. There's no question about it. But she's a young, attractive woman. She never smiles. I said, Caitlin, do you have a smile? Smile. You have a nice position. You're at CNN fake news. You should be a happy person. So smile, Caitlin. Just smile. But we attack, and I thought Caitlin had really made it big with a major new sponsorship, but then I informed her that it wasn't her on the Bud Light can. It was Dylan Mulvaney.
0: Dylan earned a no laughter. No laughter. I got to tell you, it's insane. He got up and he did to that room what Don Imus did to the Clintons, but he did it to the whole room because he's not playing to the room. He was playing to us. He was playing to the American people, and he didn't care. Do you know how hard it is to stand in front of a whole group like that and do a joke, a good joke, and no one laughs?
4: Yeah. Yeah. Did you see right when he started in on Caitlin Collins, Wolf Blitzer? Looked over, and there was this other guy that was looking around. It reminded me of, was it Ricky Gervais at the Oscars?
0: Yeah.
4: When they didn't really know what to do.
0: Yeah.
4: For once, someone was criticizing them. And
0: yeah.
4: They're like, oh my gosh.
0: Yeah. Good analogy. This was a Ricky Gervais kind of moment.
4: Yeah.
0: Because it was really well written. Usually you have a comedian come on and you tear the president apart. And then the president gets up and he responds and he tears the room apart. That's supposed to be it. But they don't have a sense of humor. When it comes to them, they don't laugh anymore. They have no sense of humor. Good job. Good job, President Trump. All right. More in a minute.
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8: It's August 2023, a county government meeting in Pennsylvania's Lehigh Valley. 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
9: My two-month-old son was happily drinking milk from his bottle when he quickly started choking, turned blue, and went limp. My boyfriend transported our son to the changing table as I grabbed an anti-choking device and my boyfriend began assembling it. Two pumps of the device and my son was conscious, gasping for air and coughing up milk.
8: They all went to the ER to make sure the baby was okay.
9: But upon arriving at Lehigh Valley Hospital, the diagnosis quickly became something so different.
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9: She stated to my father and mother-in-law that we are young, first-time parents who got frustrated with our baby and violently shook him to make him stop crying. And a confession would only make things easier for us.
8: The parents were told to leave the hospital without their son. And he wouldn't come home for 7 whole months.
9: I'm a postpartum mom dealing with the grief and the trauma of my son being ripped from my arms. And I'm a mom who lost everything in less than 24 hours due to one doctor's misdiagnosis. Enough is enough.
8: And then the next person speaks. And the next one. The stories they tell form a pattern of parents walking into a Lehigh Valley hospital to get help for a child, only to leave without them. And the same doctor's name kept coming up again and again. A pediatrician.
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8: 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From Serial Productions and The New York Times, I'm Diane Neary, and this is The Preventionist, a story about a doctor and the rise of a powerful field of pediatric medicine.
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0: Bigfoot.
1: This season on Blood Trails, we're following the trail of seven cases that start in the field and end in the shadows, where missing persons reports, half-buried evidence, and whispered suspicions blur the line between hunting story and homicide.
2: I just instantly started freaking out, yelling to the world, "What's going on?" 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
1: From the frozen woods of Maine to the mountains of Montana, from an archery opener gone wrong in Wisconsin to a father's last walk through the Minnesota deer woods, each story begins with a hunter stepping into the wild, but not all of them come back.
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1: 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Blood Trails.
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0: So I read a story a couple of days ago about a reporter that was at a board game this last spring. And she mentioned to her friends that she'd be moving into a new apartment in the fall. This is such a fascinating story. Now, I want you to imagine for yourself, you are playing a board game with friends. God help you if it's Monopoly, because it'll never end. And somebody, like she was, is wearing a bracelet, but it's a bracelet that listens, okay? So she was playing this board game, and she said, hey, I'm moving into a new apartment, blah, blah, blah. The next time she opens her app, it reminds her to book movers for October. Okay, useful. Then it told her something else. It had concluded that the move was triggering anxiety about her stability and her sense of home. And it suggested that she photograph one beloved corner of her current place to take with her and to watch her anxiety levels. Well, she wasn't anxious about the move. She hadn't said that to her friends. She hadn't said that to her husband because it wasn't true. The device didn't record a fact. It manufactured one and then kept it as record. Now, that reporter was from CNN, who spent several months living inside the future of the industry that is building all of these devices for us. Three devices: Meta's Ray-Ban glasses with the camera and the microphones built in, Amazon's Be Pioneer wristband, and Plaid's NotePin S. It's a recorder that you clip to your shirt. You can keep it for your office, work trips, vacation, dinner with friends, and it records everything that you say and then transcribes it and keeps it for record. So you're in Lisbon. She was standing in front of the monastery. She didn't reach for her phone. She just looked up at the monastery and she took a picture. She read the building and it answered. That's wonderful, I guess. You know, every real bargain starts with something genuinely wonderful. And it's great. You can look at something and you can blink your eyes and it will take a picture, or however it works, okay? But the question is, what are you trading for that? Here's what you're trading. You're trading consent, and not just yours. A woman who runs the Internet Ethics Program at Santa Clara University, she said in this article that I was reading that these devices are harder to spot than a phone. So the whole notion of consent is disintegrating, okay? Your phone announces itself. You hold it up, and everybody in the room knows, oh, that person is taking a picture. I can't tell you how many people will say, my family will be out dinner or something, and they're like, Dad, turn the other way for a second. Why? Somebody's holding up their phone. And you just know. You know somebody's taking a picture when that happens. Glasses and a shirt clip announce nothing. Nothing. Meta says that it has a capture light, and it blinks, and it has no off switch. Fine. But a light on your wrist or your collar does no good because nobody's looking at your wrist or your collar when they're talking to you. They're looking at your face, which in the case of the glasses is where the camera is. Now, let me give you a quick history, because this is inevitable that it's going to happen, but you can slow it down because this has happened kind of before. 1888. When your picture was taken in 1888, what did you have to do? Hold still. Don't move. 30 seconds. Okay? Sometimes it was a minute, which meant to get a picture of you, it required your cooperation, which means nobody had to ever write this down. It took your permission, because they couldn't take a quick snap as you walking by or something. Then George Eastman invents this little box. Okay? It's a little box camera. You press the button. Eastman Kodak said, we'll do the rest. When that happened, it was not publicly accepted. I didn't know this. I thought everybody would go, oh, the camera, it's great. Not accepted. One of the reasons is 2 years before you could buy the Kodak camera, you could buy one that was built to wear under your vest. This is crazy. The lens came out through a buttonhole, and they shaped the lens to look like a button. 15,000, of course, it was the Germans who came up with this. 15,000 of these sold, not to a government, but to anybody with the money. And they had a name for the category, and it was more honest than anything printed on any box today. They were detective cameras, the world's first hidden cameras, before the box camera from Kodak. That's where we went with these? Yeah. The camera that invented privacy, because the country came apart, was the box camera. Okay? When the Kodak came out, it didn't stop. They banned it on the box camera. It was banned at all beaches. They banned it at the Washington Monument. The papers had a name for people carrying cameras. They were called Kodak fiends. Imagine that? In Britain, young men formed an association for the sole purpose of thrashing the cads with cameras. That's a quote. They hung around the photography stores or they went to the beaches where there were people that were at the shore photographing women coming out of the water. 2 years. 2 years this went on. That's all it took. In 1890, two Boston lawyers, one of them was Louis Brandeis, who would end up on the Supreme Court of the United States, published an article called The Right to Privacy. If you've ever heard anybody say, I've got a right to privacy. No, you don't. No, you don't. There is no right of privacy. There's nowhere in the Constitution do you have a right for privacy. It came from this article because of cameras. Okay, go look it up. I mean, it's crazy. The word privacy is not in the Constitution. They had to build it, and they built it because of the camera. So they borrowed it, the best phrase in it from an old judge. 136 years later, nobody's improved on it. It's the right to be left alone. But this isn't you coming out of the camera in your bathing suit. This is much worse. This is tech. You are trading the right to be misunderstood in private now. That bracelet decided a woman was anxious, but she wasn't. And now that conclusion exists in a file somewhere in a company's system, and it will inform the next inference and the one after that, and it will store it. So now she's anxiety ridden. She's done all these things, and she didn't even recognize her anxiety. Wait a minute, I didn't say that. I didn't feel that, but it's part of your record. You're now trading your off-the-record self. Every marriage, every friendship, every business that works, works partly on things said badly, said in anger, said half-formed, and then withdrawn. You take that away and people don't become more honest. What do they become? They're not more honest. You stop doing that. You take away that right to be wrong. What happens? They become more careful. In a room where everything is recorded and then held by a private company, that's a room where nobody's saying anything out loud. Nobody's thinking out loud. Nobody's risking anything. You're trading a defense. A recording is evidence, and the evidence can get subpoenaed, and it may be false evidence. I didn't say that. I never felt anxious. Every conversation you will ever have will be indexed and searchable, every conversation. And it will be sitting on a server owned by a company with lawyers who work for the company. You're trading your kids and your neighbors who signed nothing. We're there now. Did you see what Sam Altman said? He believes we are now at the singularity. That's when everything changes. That's when everything, you're pulled into this vortex you cannot reverse, and it's going to compound faster and faster and faster and faster. And Sam Altman just said, we're there. Elon Musk said we were there about 6 months ago. If we're there today or tomorrow or in 6 months or last 6 months, it's here, gang. And it's going to get harder from here. Zuckerberg told investors that a person without AI glasses may be at a significant cognitive disadvantage against the people they work with and compete against. Why? Why? You're at a disadvantage. This is what Ray Kurzweil said about taking a chip. I said, I don't want a chip, Ray. He said, Glenn, everybody will have a chip. I don't want the chip. But Glenn, you can take the chip and you'll be able to speak any language. You'll be able to access who you're talking to, who's on the street. You'll know because you will be one with the internet. And I said, I want to be just me. I don't want that. For me to be one with the internet, it also requires that I not only can get uploads, but it will take downloads as well. No, he said, Glenn, everyone will want it. You will be, excuse the language, it'll be as if you're retarded. You won't be able to function because everyone will have it. This is the product pitch from Zuckerberg. That's the threat delivered as a forecast. Wear it or fall behind. Right now, declining is a preference. A little awkward, easily accommodated, but a preference. 2 years from now, when your team's meetings, you know, meeting has notes, action items, performance reviews, and they're all running off transcripts, declining won't be a preference anymore. It's a problem. It's you being difficult. Nobody will forbid you. They'll just build the office around the assumption and let the cost fall on the holdout, you. Also, OpenAI's president, Sam Altman, said also this week, the keyboard and the mouse are out. Clicking and typing was a phase. It was never what we wanted it to be. Read that as an engineer would. Clicking and typing is where you interface, where you decide what the machine gets. Clicking and typing. If that's gone, if you type it, then it's there. If you don't type it, the machine doesn't have it. But that's not where we're going, is it? What replaces it is a machine that takes everything and sorts it out afterwards. That's not an upgrade in convenience. That is a removal of the gate. That's not good. Not good. You know, in 1890, that law that showed up late and won only partly, the tort that Warren and Brandeis proposed, took decades to spread state by state. And by the time it arrived, the camera had already changed us. Okay. They said we had a right to privacy. We don't have a right to privacy. The camera had already changed this. Etiquette bent around the device, as it always does. But something else happened first, and then it happened faster than any court. Beach owners posted signs. Resorts said no. Newspapers named the behavior and shamed it. Ordinary people decided out loud in public, you know, there are places you don't bring a camera into. And they decided it years before a judge agreed with them. That's the piece we keep forgetting that is available to us. You don't have to wait for Congress. You are allowed to say at your own table, not in my house, you're allowed to say to a man, take the glasses off, put the phone down, stop recording. You're allowed to say, you're allowed to be the person who says, take that away. You're going to say that and it's going to be awkward. But the awkwardness is the whole mechanism. That's the only thing that has ever set a norm before the law caught up. The device is not the danger. The device is a button. The danger is a country full of people who will trade the right to be let alone for the ability to look at a monastery without reaching into their pocket. That's the trade. Make sure you know you're making a trade. More in a minute.
1: 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Glenn Beck will be right back.
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7: 1971. 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Soul Train had just started chugging along. 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
7: Across the country, people were speaking up. 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I'm Ed Helms, host of Snafu, Season 2, Medburg. The story of a daring heist that exposed J. Edgar Hoover's epic FBI snafu. Hear the incredible true story that almost got buried.
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1: Welcome to the Glenn Beck program. You know, we're just talking about technology, and we're getting to this place where, you know, this technology is everywhere. And I don't trust the companies that have the data. I also don't trust the government to have the data. I don't trust anybody. And it's all on their servers, and it's all going to be used and kept. If you could take the data and wash it clean and you had a guarantee, but I don't even trust that. You had a guarantee that thing would never. For instance, the Oura rings that everybody's wearing, those are great. Those are great to tell you all kinds of stuff. But how long before that is, if you have an Oura ring, you'll get a better price on your insurance company, with your insurance company, because it'll spot things. And then it'll show that you're exercising. So then you go to the doctor and the doctor says you need to really exercise. How long before that is put on your medical record? The insurance company knows that you've been told to exercise and your Oura ring is reporting that you're not exercising. And so your insurance rate goes up. I mean, this changes everything.
2: Yeah, and it goes even further. Like right now, my wife just tried to sign us up for, because she wanted to get, second day air on prescriptions and stuff. And she goes, oh, they do this through Amazon. And you had to link your medical insurance and get your prescriptions through them. I was like, well, wait a minute. How long in the not too distant future does Amazon compare this and say, wait a minute, this is the family that orders Oreos like they're going out of style? And your medical, it's going to happen.
1: If you go into this collective, especially if it remains that the individual is supreme, then it's less likely to happen. But if you're doing everything based on the collective, absolutely all of that information, and it'll be used against you in so many ways.
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14: President Trump is agreeing to cancel attacks on Iran in an effort to try to reach a deal with Tehran. Trump said Saturday he agreed to a request by Iran and other Middle East countries subject to quickly getting a deal done that would include the reopening of the Strait of Hormuz. In a post on Truth Social, Trump noted the deal would include the immediate, complete, and total opening of the Hormuz Strait and an end to Iran's nuclear threat. The statement came after the State Department urged Americans in the region to consider leaving or be prepared to depart on short notice, citing possible escalation in the conflict. Thousands are being told to evacuate a fast-moving wildfire which threatens homes in Spokane. Brad Ford has the latest.
15: The largest fire started west of Spokane, jumped the Spokane River, and burned into residential areas. Around 600 structures were damaged or destroyed. Winds gusting to 40 miles an hour caused the fires to spread fast and in many cases forced firefighters to retreat. There are no reports of fatalities.
14: Washington Governor Bob Ferguson has declared a statewide emergency. Several people are dead after a shooting at a fast food restaurant in Twin Falls, Idaho. Police have not confirmed how many were killed in Saturday's incident outside an In-N-Out Burger, but earlier reports claim there were three dead and two injured. Police Chief Matthew Hicks.
16: It was a very chaotic scene. We've had a shooting at the In-N-Out location that has resulted in fatalities. I don't have the exact number confirmed. We're still trying to make notification of their next of kin.
14: Authorities say the suspected shooter is among the dead and police believe there is no longer any threat to the community. It's not clear yet what led to the shooting. Actor Vincent Pastore is being remembered following his death at the age of 80. He was best known for his role on HBO's The Sopranos as Salvatore Bonpensiero, one of the show's central characters. I'm Lisa Carton.
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14: President Trump is not happy about the Justice Department's decision to drop charges against a former Olympian accused of damaging D.C.'s reflecting pool. Details from Lisa Taylor.
1: In a Saturday Truth Social post, Trump wrote, I disagree 100% with Jeanine Pirro, the U.S. District Attorney of Columbia, on the reflecting pool. The president went on to say that the case was obviously vandalism and that major damage was done. Pirro filed a motion Friday to dismiss the charges against former Olympian canoeist David Hearn after prosecutors determined the damage to the reflecting pool's liner was in fact due to the contractor's botched work. The landmark had undergone a $16 million renovation at Trump's request in the spring.
14: In New York, a Bronx man stands accused of sexually abusing six youngsters over an eight-year span. Lisa Salvati reports.
2: The NYPD says they arrested 42-year-old Stephen Charles. Detectives say Charles sexually abused five boys and a girl, ranging in age from 10 to 18. The alleged abuse happened between January of 2018 and May of this year. Charles has been charged with predatory sexual assault against a child, rape, and a slew of other charges. Cops say his arrest comes a day after they released a photo of Charles asking the public for help in locating him.
14: People aren't the only ones hitting the beach to beat the heat out west.
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0: for just a chance to win your heart.
1: AI found security flaws and accidentally broke into real company systems. What this could mean for the next generation of cyber attacks. The government's new robot ban doesn't just cover humanoids. It could also affect the next robot vacuum you buy. A rideshare service charged me 66% more than the price I was quoted. I'll tell you the quick message that got me a refund. Plus, your tech questions answered. What's going on? I'm Rich DeMiro, and this is Rich on Tech. This is the show where I talk about the tech stuff I think you should know about. It's also the place where I answer your questions about technology. I believe that tech should be interesting, useful, and fun. Phone lines are open at 888-RICH-101. That's 888-742-4101. Give me a call if you have a tech question, need some advice, or just want to share something interesting you've discovered in the tech world. You can also send me an email. Just go to richontech.tv and hit contact. Phone line once again, 888-RICH-101, 888-742-4101. Give me a call. Kim will take good care of you, get you on the air here. We've got some great guests this week. Brian Collins of the Earth Fire Alliance. We'll talk about how they're putting satellites in outer space that can detect wildfires faster than ever. And later in the show, we've got Andrea Smith, tech journalist, to talk about her top-tested Bluetooth earbuds and portable speakers. Story time. Back in 1989, I remember it very well, I wanted a Nintendo Game Boy. It was $89.99. It was the way to play video games on the go. And so what did I do? I saved my money from my paper route. $20, I think that was what I made every other week. It was not very much. But I finally saved up the cash, and I told my parents, let's go to the mall. KB Toys. Got to get this Game Boy. And it was tough to get. It was not easy. Well, I went there. I handed over my hard-earned cash, and I went home, and I played the heck out of Tetris. And then, of course, I had to get other games. I had to save up money for those, too. And the process started all over again. Ownership in America is going away. It's really going away. Nobody does what I did all those years ago anymore. It started with cars. Now it's movies. It's music. Even clothes. We rent everything. What about the pride of ownership? It's all gone. And just this week, Apple said they have a new way for you to get their products, and it's pretty much like leasing a car. It's a new program called Apple Upgrade. It lets you lease an iPhone, an iPad, a Mac computer, or an Apple Watch through the company called Klarna. They're the one that does the pay in four kind of stuff. Now, the headline prices are very tempting. Oh, you can get an iPhone from $17.99 a month, an Apple Watch or an iPad for $12 a month, a Mac computer for $25 a month. Now I get the appeal. You get a new device with a low monthly payment. You don't have to pay a lot up front. You get a predictable upgrade schedule. But remember, there's an important word here. Lease. You do not own this phone. It does not automatically become yours after you make these payments. You pay, and then you either have to start a new lease, pay more to keep it, or walk away and you have no phone. Now, there is no interest, no security deposit. It's a soft credit check. So yeah, they make it easy for you. But what about returning the device? Now, this is a phone. You're carrying this in your pocket every single day of your life. You think you might damage it? You think you might lose it? Think it might get stolen? Well, if that happens, you're going to owe more money at the end. And if you stop paying, you miss your lease payments, guess what's going to happen? They're going to take that phone back from you. Now, Apple Care is not included. It's optional, unlike Apple's old iPhone upgrade program. But Apple does encourage it because guess what? You're responsible for the condition of this leased device, just like a car. Now, that's going to add another $12 a month. 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The phone itself is unlocked, which is kind of nice. You can trade in your existing device to reduce the payment during that initial lease time. But here's the deal. Apple always owns the device, or I guess Klarna does, during the lease. So you get to pay a little bit, but they're getting that device back at the end of the lease. And the problem with that is that, guess what? That device is worth a lot when you return it to them. They're making all that money. And Apple, in the process of introducing this new lease program, is getting rid of its previous iPhone upgrade program and its iPhone payments program. Incidentally, you can still get the phone if you want through your carrier. So here's the thing. This is a true lease. The Apple Care costs extra, and it covers more than just the iPhone. So why is Apple doing this? Well, their official answer is that customers wanted more choice, more products, and more flexibility. And I'm sure that's part of it. But the real reason Apple is doing this is not to be nice and make the phone easy to afford. It's to give people a reason to replace devices that are lasting longer than ever. We know that people are keeping their phones an average of 3.8 years. That's what Assurant tells us. They're the big trade-in company. The average Android phone, about the same. So in the first quarter of 2026, people were holding onto their phones longer, and why shouldn't they? Smartphones have gotten really good. Every year I tell you about the newer processors, how they've gotten faster, the camera's gotten better, and the battery lasts a little bit longer. But guess what? That phone in your pocket still texts other people, takes good pictures, runs the apps, gets you through your day. The new features are nice, but they're not always compelling enough to get you to spend all that money. But when you talk about, you know, $800, $1,000, $1,200, whatever it is, if I say, oh, $25 a month, come on, big deal. That makes it much easier to afford for the average person, much easier to say, oh, let me get a new phone every other year instead of every 4 years. And guess who that's good for? That is good for Apple. Now, it's good for you because you get the shiny new thing, but it's much better for this company. I think this could be useful for someone who regularly needs like the newest, latest, greatest phone. Someone like myself, whose, you know, livelihood depends on it. That could be viewed as an operating expense. You're an influencer. You use your phone for photography, whatever it is. But if you're the average person that's keeping your phone for 3, 5, whatever, however many years, buying is always the better financial move because the longer you keep a device, we know this, the lower its effective monthly cost becomes. Now, here's the thing. I can tell you all this stuff, and guess what? None of it matters. I know that many, many people are going to lease their iPhones because it's simple. It's easy. You want it today, you get it today. You don't have to save up your money. You don't have to think about it. You don't have to have pride of ownership. You just have to walk into a store and say, yep, I've got a name, I've got a phone number, and I've got $20 that I can pay you for this phone. And that's what's going to happen. So if you keep your device for a long time, I would say don't do the lease program. But if you're someone who does not care about wasting some of your hard-earned money and you get a new phone, then go ahead. I'm not judging you for doing the leasing program. But I would say if you're keeping your phone for 5 years, come on. I mean, just buy the phone outright. And by the way, if you need to save up for your phone like I did for my Game Boy back in the day, do it. It will build a little resilience. You can't get everything you want the instant you want it. Believe me, that's what I tell my kids. They want everything. And it's like, oh, it's on Amazon here, Dad. I put it in the cart. Just buy it. No. That's not how it works. That's not how life works. Sometimes you actually have to work for the things that you want. You have to wait for the things that you want. And yeah, it's tough. Believe me, I'm impatient just like you are. I want everything immediately. And guess what? Not exactly how life works. So take these life lessons and understand that I get that Apple's going to be advertising these cheap lease prices everywhere. But think about it this way. It's convenient. It's flexible. And for the right person, look, it might be perfectly reasonable. But Apple and Klarna are betting that a small number of people, probably a lot of people every month, will want to replace their technology more than they need to. And that's what they're going to do because of this program. Now, here's my bottom line. Klarna, this is the company they're partnering with, okay? It looks so friendly. It's so nice. It's got a funny name. Klarna sounds amazing. Sounds like karma. But guess what? I looked them up. They're worth about $7 billion. So let me just make sure. Klarna worth. Okay. Oh, it says Klarna worth it is the first search. Yeah, $7 billion. Okay. Klarna did not become a $7 billion company by creating payment plans that only benefit you. Guess who's benefiting at the end of the day? Them. All right. Just remember that. All right, we got a lot of show for you today. 888-RICH-101, 888-742-4101. We got the website, richontech.tv. We've got your calls. We've got your emails. We've got a lot going on here. Thank you for listening. More Rich on Tech coming your way right after this.

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0: Welcome back to Rich on Tech. Rich DeMuro here, hanging out with you, talking technology at 888-RICH-101, 888-742-4101. Yes, Mom is back in town. Yes, she is doing the playlist for today's show, so direct all inquiries and comments to her. My mom and my son spent 3 weeks with my family on the East Coast, which he's been begging us to do for years now. We finally let him do it this summer. And I was a little bit worried because my family's, you know, they're big, but they're all over the place. Like, I mean, mentally, not physically, as yours might be too. So I really was concerned leaving like my child in their hands. And they did a fantastic job. I mean, my dad literally did like a camp with him where they went fishing, they went jet skiing, they went boating, they went to Vermont. I mean, they went all over the place and did all kinds of cool things with him. Then my sisters brought him out to different places. My mom flew back with him solo, or I guess the duo. And that was great too. So anyway, she is doing the playlist. A lot of trust when you put your kid in someone else's arms, you put a lot of trust in this world, and we need to do that. You know, sometimes you got to get out of your comfort zone and do stuff like that. So I sent an Uber for my mom and my son yesterday to pick them up in New Jersey to go to the airport, and my fare quoted was $85. I get it. It's a lot of money, but it's my mom, my kid, you know, treated them right with an Uber Black SUV. Well, apparently there was a lot of traffic, and I never saw this happen before, but when I got my bill, it was $142, like a little notification on my phone, and I was like, excuse me, what? And Uber was like, oh, sorry, your trip took longer than we expected. I'm like, okay, that's your problem, not mine. And so what did I do? I went on and I went to AI and I said, hey, take a little calculation here and give me what to say to get a credit for this, because I'm sorry, but this is ridiculous. I never even saw that. I've taken Uber so many times. I've never seen this happen. It's always the price they tell you. And so Uber AI said to text them this: my final fare was higher than the estimate. The estimate was 85, but I was charged 143 because the trip was supposedly longer than expected. Please review the route and fare calculation for accuracy. That sounds very nice, right? Like, I'm not like accusing them of anything. And nothing happened. Like, Uber on the app was like, sorry, that's the bottom line is whatever. And like 5 minutes later, I get a notification on my phone. It was like, hey, we've reviewed your trip and we gave you a credit for the difference. So the whole difference, they gave me a credit for $36. So here's my point here. My point is, I get it. Everything's automated nowadays. We feel, you know, everyone's got our credit cards. They love automatically charging us for all these fees and things. But if you have a question about something, just question it. You don't have to be mean. You don't have to be accusatory. You don't have to, you know, get up in their face, but just... all I did was ask the question, like, hey, I've never seen this before. I'm just curious, like, what happened here? And sure enough, $40 back in my pocket just for asking a question. So anyway, do that kind of stuff. We got an email from, let's see here, Mikey. I'm an old tech nerd, and your newsletter got me thinking about wireless charging on airplanes and at public charging stations. I always use a charge-only adapter that blocks data when I plug into USB ports. Is there a similar security risk when using a public wireless charging pad? Mickey, I'll tell you, number one, I don't think there's any risk in plugging into a public USB port at all. I know that's been overblown online, on social media. I don't think there's any risk whatsoever. I mean, yes, there's always a risk. But do I think the average person is getting all of their, what do they call it, juice jacking? It's just not really happening. It's a thing that was kind of created out of security researchers saying that this is something that could happen. And then all the little Klingons on Instagram, you know, start doing posts about this could happen. It's scary. Buy my USB blocker that, by the way, I get an affiliate revenue link from. So that's what's really happening. Most of the modern operating systems, well, both of the modern mobile operating systems have precautions built in where if you are plugging into a USB port, they are not just giving your data to that USB connection. They are asking you, hey, do you want to transfer data through this connection or do you just want to charge? And charge is the default. So unless you specifically say, like, yeah, I'd like to send all my data to this USB port, sure. And even if that's happening, it's still going to ask you, do you want to trust this? And you got to put in your PIN. So that's why they ask you that when you plug your computer or your phone into your computer for the first time. So is there a similar security risk when using a public wireless charging pad? I don't think so at all. Maybe a malicious charging pad could theoretically try to trigger something through NFC, but I don't think so. I really think that the risk is very low here. With that said, if you want to practice good data and privacy safety and precautions, I would always bring your own charging cable, plug in using your own adapter, and, you know, but I don't think using a public wireless charging pad is really going to be a problem. I really don't. Thanks for the email, 888-RICH-101, 888-742-4101. You probably heard the news this week that researchers at Anthropic now say one of their AI models accidentally hacked into a real company computer system during a security test. The AI thought it was working inside a fake sandbox environment, you know, practice environment, but because of a setup mistake, it actually had a connection to the internet. Whoops. Well, then it went on to find weak passwords and other security flaws, just like a human hacker would, and it did its thing. And Anthropic was like, wait, what? So the important thing here is that the AI did not invent a new way to hack. It just found the mistakes faster than a regular person could. But I think the big lesson here, because we heard this about OpenAI last week, now we're hearing it about Anthropic. I think a little of this is marketing, but we'll leave that aside. I think here is the main thing here. Right now, AI companies are doing all these systems, the testing in very controlled environments. But in the future, probably right now, criminals are going to use these same AI tools to look for weaknesses in real companies and even your personal devices. It can check thousands of things in the time it would take a person to check just a few. That means even a small security mistake would be found very quickly by AI. The good news is companies are starting to use, and they are using AI to defend themselves by finding these problems and fixing them before hackers do. But here is the thing you need to know. Going forward, cybersecurity is only going to become more important because now we're leveling the playing field. You've got the bad guys using AI to find everything faster and exploit it faster. But the good news is companies also have AI to help find those holes before the hackers do, and patch them. But the bottom line is, you can no longer, if you are a small business or a regular person, you can no longer take cybersecurity for granted. You need to be in on it. You need to understand it. You need to practice cybersecurity basics. 888-RICH-101, back after this.
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7: I'm Julian Edelman. 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
17: Let's take a look at Mark Kotze's lineup brought to you by your California Ford dealers. Donovan Walton going to lead off today, playing second base. Shake it up a little bit. Tyler Soderstrom will be in left field hitting second.

0: Jonah Heim back hitting third and behind the dish. Tommy White hitting fifth. Three more hits yesterday. Lawrence Butler will be in right field hitting fifth. Excuse me. Tommy White will hit fourth and play third. Lawrence Butler will be in right hitting fifth. Carlos Cortez will DH, and he'll be in the sixth hole batting seventh. Alika Williams playing shortstop. Jeff McNeil back at first base. Going to see Nick Kurtz coming up here. Hopefully he's feeling better, but he's going to play first base and bat eighth. And batting ninth will be Henry Bolte in center field. And boy, did he have a big game last night. All right, diamond note number one. We told you that the baseball world was looking at what's going to happen in this series, and it really wasn't about the play on the field. It was about Tarek Skubal. Yeah. Will he be a Tiger, or will he leave? And, of course, he's traded to the Los Angeles Dodgers. The big news coming out yesterday, and you look at Skubal going for top prospects, not the biggest prospects that the Dodgers have, but you remember, Skubal's just a rental.
1: Yes. Well, he is technically a rental, but he is going to be ownership pretty soon because I believe the Dodgers will sign him. No saying what kind of money he's going to get.
0: Have a salary cap, Steve Sachs. I would I'd slow down on that.
1: Really? No, I think he's going to be a Dodger. I think he's one of the only – they're one of the only teams that can afford him. There's probably six, like you mentioned yesterday, but I think these guys – this is right up Dodger alley right here.
0: All right, here's Tarek Skubal after the game.
2: You know, the goal was always to win a World Series, you know, for the city, for the organization. That took a chance on me. So, yeah, it's tough. You know, I love all those guys in there. They're some of my best friends, you know. And yeah, that'll be tough for sure. At this time, I'm excited to be a Dodger. You know, I'm excited to get down there and meet all those guys and, you know, chase three championships in a row. You know, it's hard to do, so I'm excited to be a part of that.
0: Not a whole lot of reigning Cy Young Awards get traded in season, but you look adding to the hardware, pretty amazing. All the All-Star appearances, wow. MVPs, Cy Youngs that the Dodgers have. You know, it's a tough situation. You want to keep them, but you saw what happened with Shohei Ohtani and the Angels. They just got a draft pick because they thought they were still in this thing, and of course the Angels floundered. You know, the Tigers had to make the move. They offered him a contract. He wants huge money. Scott Boras is his agent. We'll see what he's able to get. So we basically knew this was going to happen. The question was, who was going to up the ante to get him? And it's so interesting that it happens on Saturday, and this is not going to go down to the very last moment. You just wonder, where are all the other teams? Did they not have a better package to offer? Did they not want to go all in?
1: Yeah, that's a great question. And apparently, the Dodgers have a stacked amount of great prospects, a lot of player capital in the minor leagues, and that seemed to be the best fishing place and a team that could afford him. So I think they're looking at this twofold, not only what he can do for the team right now, but going forward. Of course, we got the hurdle for next year of whether they're going to play and how long that's going to be. But once that's done, I think they're looking at him for the next, you know, 5 years, and I think he can be a good pitcher for this team.
0: Well, remember, they've traded for guys that you then thought they would ink up long term. He's got a fit with them. Remember, Manny Machado, they end up, after having him, let him go, and then the Padres paid him. So I don't think it's a done deal. Right. You may be right. I don't think it's a done deal. He'll be there long term. But you put him and Yamamoto together.
1: Oh, forget it.
0: Because look, Glasnow on the shelf.
1: Yeah.
0: Snell on the shelf.
1: Right.
0: You don't know what you're going to get with Ohtani and his knee. He's not really going to pitch.
1: Right.
0: I mean, Robleski was an all-star. He's been fantastic for him. Sasaki has been good. But, I mean, that 1-2 punch of Yamamoto and Skubal,
1: Forget it. I mean, like you said, those other guys you don't know. Glasnow is, you know, he pitches like, you know, a third of a season sometimes. And, you know, with Blake Snell going down, you just don't know what you're going to get. Those guys are getting up there a little bit more in age. Hey, so is Tarek Skubal. He's not a 22-year-old guy anymore, but nonetheless, pretty durable. I think that this is a guy that can, you know, get past this part where you have the lockdown, if so, and then go back there and be a good pitcher for this team. Him and Yamamoto teaming up is unbelievable.
0: Diamond note number two, let's check out what's been happening in baseball with other trades. We've had a trade today as Freddie Peralta is going to go to Tampa from the New York Mets. The Mets will get the number 15, 26, and 27 prospects that from the Rays system. Luis Castillo is now a White Sox. I really like that deal for them. Lane Thomas and Bailey Falter have gone from Kansas City to Atlanta. Not sure what Pittsburgh's going to get from Camilo Duval. They're hoping for the good Camilo. But the big news today, Freddie Peralta, hopefully a reliable starter for the Rays as the Rays are looking at. But they've got good starting pitching. What a year they've had.
1: Yep.
0: And we're going to have more deals leading up till tomorrow.
1: Yeah, and that's what the Rays do. I mean, this team pitches well. You talk about their payroll being so low. But, man, they put that center right there on that pitching staff. I think it's a great platform. Everything else is circled around that pitching. I think this is a good deal for the Rays.
0: And diamond note number three, how about the young guys? Let the young guys heat up right now. Yesterday,
1: right.
0: Looking at what they were able to do. Tommy White. We haven't seen the home runs yet, Tommy Tank, so we can call him Tommy Contact.
1: Yeah.
0: Three more hits. He's had 2 4-hit games, now a 3-hit game. And then Henry Bolte showed you all the skills yesterday with the home run, the double, the size, the speed.
1: And the home run to right center field. I love that about Henry Bolte. But what about Tommy Tanks right here? This is a guy that has the bat in the zone for quite a while. He's got that nice, great swing. And look at this shot right here by Bolte. I mean, he hits the ball to right field with authority. Another one he hit out of the ballpark to right center. We know, Towny, that power's going to come from Tommy Tanks. No question about it. It's just, this is what Nick Kurtz did. How about this bolt right here? Pardon the pun. I mean, to right center field, this guy's got great shot the other way. Wait till he starts turning and spinning on balls as well. You're going to see him pull some balls out of the ballpark, I believe.
0: I want to see Tommy White get every at-bat. Yesterday, he got pinch hit for late in the game, and I'm like, the kid has three hits. Let him hit against Kenley Jansen.
1: I
0: want to see the young guys. With these 51 games left, let the young guys play. Get the experience.
1: Yeah, and nothing, Towny. Bolte's going to get some infield hits. Tommy Tanks, he's not going to get a lot of infield hits. He has to earn all these hits. No, I don't think so. but he can hit the ball to right field really well, which is going to keep his average up.
0: He's not Tommy Speed?
1: No, we're not going to call him Tommy, Tommy Base Runner, that's for sure.
0: Well, what you've seen, though, is the bat-to-ball skills. He makes a ton of contact.
1: No,
0: kind of like what we always talked about with Tyler Soderstrom, just born to hit.
1: And look at his setup. I mean, he's got a wide stance. He's not interested in a lot of movement. He's got the bat in the launching position. He realizes the pitch and lets it go right from there. Very, very simple approach. A lot like you see with Albert Pujols and the like. So let him go with this, and I think he's going to be successful.
0: Yeah, it is fun watching the young guys kind of blossom right in front of your eyes. Well, we're going to hear from Mark Kotze coming up, and we'll also check in with Dallas Braden and Johnny Dosco.
1: Nice.
0: That's all coming up next right here on A's Cast.
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0: You know, it's days like this, Steve Sachs, that I really worry about our play-by-play guys.
1: Why is that?
0: It's a tough job, what they have to do. You know, it's a really tough...
1: And then in that covered booth?
0: Well, you know, when you're in that air-conditioned broadcast booth, it can be really tough. And
1: we
0: Johnny Nosco and Dallas Braden now join us.
1: Yeah.
0: Guys, if it's too cold in there today, if you need an A's blanket or sweatshirt, you guys okay?
10: We're hanging in there. We're hanging in there. I've asked them, Rock, can you, behind the camera, that AC, the thermo, just down, up a little. We'll get it taken care of. We're hanging in there, boys.
0: Let's get them some hot chocolate.
1: Yes.
0: All right. Need a big game today from Gage Jump. I want to grant you one wish for Gage Jump today and his outing. What would that be?
10: CG shut piece. Let's get greedy. Huh?
1: Yeah.
10: Why not? Let's go 9. Let's account for 27. Let's throw up a goose egg. Let's get the boys on the showbird with a smile on your face. Is it okay to be greedy? Is it street legal to be optimistic around here? Because that, if I'm getting a wish, and if I can rub the bottle, and I get you to pop out of that thing, Townie, that's what I want from you. I want your power of positive thinking to give us a complete game shutout. Now, is that lofty? Sure. But I think based on what we saw from Gage Jump in his last outing against Boston, 6 shutout innings, just 3 hits allowed. Why not?
11: Well, I'm not going to be as greedy. I'm going to go 8. This is going to be the line. 8 innings, 3 hits, 1 run it was earned, 2 walks, 12 strikeouts. If we get that, I'm fine. That's
10: I'll take
11: out it.
10: I'll take that.
0: Oh, my God. I would love that.
1: I'll tell you what. I'm with Dallas on this one. I'm looking for a complete game. But, hey, concerning Detroit, best pitcher gone. How do you think the team's going to react to this?
10: Well, look, I think it's without a doubt, it's a tough blow. But I think just because of the conversation surrounding Tarek Skubal and surrounding his situation contractually, and I think what everybody had come to understand, I think you watched it play out at the beginning of the year when we're talking about the arbitration, right? That there was such a chasm between what the team was willing to offer and what he was asking for, and he sets the record in arbitration for the $32 million deal. And I think from there, it's what I refer to as a $19 million dice roll for the Tigers, and that's exactly what happened. Unfortunately, the dice did not come up Tigers there. It came up Skubal. And so I think the team and his teammates were more than prepared for this moment, but that doesn't mean it settles and it lands any easier or any more digestible, I think, as a group.
11: Yeah, I think they knew he was gone. I think it's classic that down the road, Max Sparks and he say, how long were you a teammate with Tarek Skubal? 2 days.
10: Yeah.
11: But yeah, so they knew this was going to happen. I think they still have most of the parts to get where they need to go in the wild card. But yeah, it's a big blow for the club, no question.
0: Gentlemen, have a good call today on NBC Sports California and also on A's Cast. Every single week, every single Friday, Mark Kotze joins me on my talk show for the Mark Kotze Show. Yep. And we talked this week about what does he want to see the rest of the way from his club?
12: Obviously, I mean, we didn't expect to be where we're at. We obviously expected to be in a better position at this point. We've taken on a lot of challenges this season. But where do we want to be in 53 games? We obviously want to be able to identify the starting pitching that's going to move forward, that we look at next year as guys that, you know, have gotten seasoned, you know, that we see as big contributors to the rotation. Obviously, Jump is one of those guys. Perkins is in line to earn, you know, more time and earn that ability to come to camp as a guy. You know, Mason Barnett, we saw last night a second start, make improvements. So we've got to identify some pitching that really we can take in the next season with the mindset that they're going to be the guys that lead this thing.
0: Yeah, we talk about it all the time. It's finding arms, right? Like Brady Basso is healthy once again. He looks like he could be a guy. You know, question about what are you going to do with Luis Medina? Do you see him as a reliever? Do you convert him back to a starter? So finding out what guys' roles are going to be and trying to get as many innings as you can.
12: Yeah, no question. And then on the position player side, which I failed to talk about, but, you know, you've got Tommy White here.
0: Yeah,
12: you've got Henry Bolte here. I'm not sure if we're going to get KG back, but, you know, Carota Grauer was a guy that came here and had some short-term success. So it'd be nice to see him back out. I'm not positive if that's going to happen. You know, and then from, you know, the injury perspective, obviously, you know Shea and Rook, guys that we just want healthy, you know, whether that's for Shea before the season ends, obviously for Rook, coming into spring training, being ready to go. You know, we still have guys playing banged up right now, too, that are trying to finish seasons, which I respect, which is Jacob Wilson, you know, which is Nick Kurtz with the thumb still. So, you know, it's been a grind. It's been a challenge for sure.
0: You talk about the young guys, and when we're seeing Henry Bolte and we're seeing Tommy White, maybe they've been rushed ahead of schedule, but it is what it is. They're here now. You know, talk about seeing them finish strong in these next 53 games, because they're really planting the seed in your mind and also the front office minds about their future, especially for 2027.
12: Yeah, they absolutely are. This is their runway right now to come here and like I always talk about, take advantage of that opportunity, you know, with guys out. So for Tommy, you know, offensively, you know, we're looking at, you know, his ability to impact the baseball, to drive the baseball, get it in the air. Same thing with Henry. Henry's had a lot of success with, you know, in the minor leagues of hitting the ball on the ground, you know, utilizing his speed. You know, he's making some adjustments at the big league level. We're looking at his jumps in center field, his routes in center field, you know, first step, you know, what he's been able to do to improve. And we're seeing improvements in those numbers. So, you know, like you said, they might have been rushed, but they're still capable of contributing to this club's success.
0: I mean, what, as they say, what you put on tape, right? Show the front office, hey, I should be a starter next year. Pitching matchup brought to you by the injury attorneys of Ashton and Price. Cater Montero up against Gage Jump. Gage Jump, boy, this ball club needs a really strong outing today from this young man.
1: No question about it. This can be a great matchup today. Kiter, let's start with Jump. He's definitely working on his changeup. I'd like to see him throw it about twice as much as he is now. He's throwing it about 7% of the time, even double or triple the amount when he gets the confidence in that changeup, so they don't sit on his fastball so much and give him a lot of foul balls. So I think that's something that Gage has got in his future, to have an amazing changeup.
0: Yeah, something that we have actually got into and you normally don't talk about, but certain pitchers, and it's some of the best pitchers in baseball, when you're a power guy, they don't put it in play, but they foul it off a lot. And all of a sudden, you start talking about foul balls, and the pitch count gets up. You know, we normally don't talk about that kind of stuff, but it's happened to Gage Jump. And then when we really looked into it, it really is some of the best pitchers in baseball. There's a lot of foul balls. And as you mentioned, the changeup, Dan Hubbs told us he needs to be able to throw it and understand it could get hit. And once he starts getting comfortable saying, yeah, this thing could get hit, and he starts throwing it more and more and more, that's when the confidence will come. I've never heard it explained that way.
1: Yeah, that's a great thing. Of course, that's what your defense is there for. But if he throws it 7% of the time now, if he could double or triple that, they're going to stay off of his fastball because they're going to have to respect the changeup, especially when he starts throwing that thing, even when he's behind in the count. This is where the confidence has got to come. And, boy, if he gets that, it's going to make Gage Jump a completely different pitcher. I mean, hitters have got a whole bunch more to worry about when he starts throwing that changeup for strikes.
0: If he gets comfortable with the changeup, what does 97, 98 now look like to the hitters?
1: Looks like 104. I mean, it does that much to it. It just has him stay off of that fastball more. The amount of foul balls is going to come way down, so his pitch count's going to come way down, and he's going to be able to go deeper into the ball game. The changeup for Gage Jump, in my estimation, is absolutely critical.
0: And this whole talk about, well, these Detroit players, they knew Skubal was going to get traded. It's going to be business as usual. I'm not so sure. Let's just see how that works out for them.
1: Yeah. Look, they still got a chance. I mean, they're about four games out right now, the wild card. They can do it. They got a lot of good players. They still got pitching. The bullpen has been a point of contention for them, but we'll see how they pan out. They got a good team with a good chemistry on it, too.
0: Casey Mize could be traded today or tomorrow. Another year pitcher.
1: He was scratched, right?
0: Yeah, he was. You think that's just going to be business as usual? Your top two pitchers leave your clubhouse?
1: Well, that's tough. I mean, that's tough. And that's the question that was, like you said, has been overhanging on this team. If we have Mize and Skubal gone, what does that say about this front office? Do they really want to go for it this year, or are they planning for years down the line with the prospects? We'll see.
0: Coming up, we're going to get an update on Nick Kurtz and Jacob Wilson. How they doing health-wise? Also, Zach Geloff on his way back. That's all coming up next right here on A's Cast.
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0: Let's get some good news in here before first pitch. So Nick Kurtz is going to see a hand specialist. They'll make a decision after his visit. Hopefully he'll be back. Jacob Wilson dealing with that knee. He's supposed to be back shortstop on Tuesday. And how about Zach Geloff? He's going to start rehabbing on Tuesday in Las Vegas. JT Ginn is going to come off the IL and start Tuesday for the Athletics in Cincinnati. So there's some positive news there.
1: Yeah, that's positive news. I'm kind of, you know, the thing about Jacob Wilson with that tendonitis, something like that.
0: All right, matchup of the day. You know what? It's hot. That's good news for the A's, because, by the way, when it's 100-plus, the A's are 3-1 this year.
1: Right, yeah, that's good. That's a good thing. They're going to get that today, too.
0: Let it be smoking hot.
1: Let it be smoking. No, nothing wrong with that. These are great days in Sacramento. This is what Sacramento is known for right here.
0: Well, as a player, especially as a pitcher, when it's warm, you get loose and you feel like you can let it fly.
1: That's the best time to play baseball, when it's smoking hot. You're sweaty all over the place. It's not where you're bundled up and playing in Chicago in April, which is the worst thing that can happen to a baseball player. The only time I was that cold, Townie, is when I was in Marysville in a duck blind in February. So let it be hot and let them play.
0: You think we see anything between the A's and the Tigers after Kenley Jansen and Jeff McNeil yesterday after the game?
1: You know what? The first player up will decide the message will be sent or not.
0: We're going to know early.
1: We're going to know the first batter.
0: Could be some interesting.
1: And I know you like that.
0: Yeah, I'm all for it. Let's show some fight. Gage jump on the mound. Boy, do we need a good outing from him. It's the final game of the three-game set. The Tigers and the A's. Enjoy, everybody, and we'll talk to you after the ball game.
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5: 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That's one drive down the right field line. It was fair, it's trouble. It's gone!
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7: Drilled to left center field. This is a no-doubter. Swung on, gone. Langolaris is just amazing.
4: And epic moments.
8: The 1-1 pitch on the way, and it's a line drive to right. Racing over toward the line. Diving, Colby Thomas makes a phenomenal catch. Lost his hat, but not the baseball.
4: Now for the call of today's game, here's Ken Korak and Johnny Gosko.
8: And we have baseball today in West Sacramento as the A's will try to salvage one game of this series against the Tigers. Ken Korak, Johnny Gosko, Jenny Kavnar, Chris Carey, and Chris Townsend. Great to have you with us. The Tigers beat the A's last night. They took a 2-0 lead in the top of the first, but the A's would battle back. Lawrence Butler at the plate in the third.
11: And Trombert loops. There's a line drive base hit into left field. Coming in to score is Wilson going to second base White, and it's now 2-1 Detroit. So Butler going the other way, picks up his 29th RBI of the year, and now we have a 2-1 game with that tying run at second base.
8: Then Donovan Walton would tie the game for the A's with an RBI base hit in the fourth. But after that, it was pretty much all Detroit. They would unleash a power attack, including this shot by their youngster in center field. Here's the 2-2 pitch on the way, and it's swung and lifted to right. Well hit. Butler back. Butler at the track, running out of room, and the kid has hit it out. The third home run for the Tigers tonight. They lead it 6-2. What a debut, two games, man, for Max Clark. And that was his first Major League home run. So the A's were down 8-2, but this young A's ball club, with all the injuries and youth, they kept fighting last night. They got back in it on one swing of the bat. Here's the 0-1 pitch, the delivery on the way, and it's swung on and a deep drive to right center. Clark back at the track to the wall. He will watch it fly, and the A's are back in it. Henry Bolte, a line shot right center field home run. It's 8-5 Tigers. And the A's would wind up with a tying run at the plate in the ninth inning. A little imbroglio ensued. We'll get into that a little bit during the broadcast today, but the final was Tigers 8 and the A's 5. Johnny D will have the starting lineups coming up right after this.
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11: Back here at the ballpark in West Sacramento, getting ready for the final game of the three-game set. The A's trying to avoid the sweep as Gleyber Torres will lead things off at second base for the Tigers. Dylan Dingler, the DH, batting second. Kevin McGonigal is in the three slot. He's the shortstop. Eduardo Valencia doing the catching, and he's batting cleanup. Batting fifth is Spencer Torkelson. He's at first base. Hayu Lee is the third baseman, batting sixth. Max Clark batting seventh. He's in center field. Ben Mangieri is the left fielder, batting eighth, and Zach McKinstry is in right field, batting ninth, all against left-hander Gage Jump, 4-6, an ERA of 4. Now for the A's, Donovan Walton will lead things off at second base. Tyler Soderstrom batting second, he's in left field. Jonah Heim is the catcher, batting third. Tommy White is in the cleanup spot at third base. Lawrence Butler, he's in right field, batting fifth. It's Carlos Cortez to bat sixth, and he's the DH. Alika Williams, he's batting seventh, and he's the shortstop. Jeff McNeil's at first base batting eighth. And Henry Bolte, the center fielder, batting ninth, all against the right-hander. Cater Montero, who is 7-6, a 3.34 earned run average. Our key performers, we have every night. And our key performers, brought to you by Golden State Lumber and Showrooms, with the premier inventory across the Bay Area, Sacramento, and Stockton. It's going to be Donovan Walton in that leadoff spot and Tommy White in the cleanup spot. Those are our key performers. This copyrighted broadcast presented by Authority of the Athletics may not be reproduced or retransmitted in any form, and the accounts and descriptions of this game may not be disseminated without the express written consent of the A's. It's the Tigers and the A's. Now for the play-by-play. Once again, here's Ken.
8: Gleyber Torres will lead it off for Detroit, and then Dingler and McGonigal, and Gage Chopp ready to go and delivers. Here's the pitch, and fastball high. Game time temperature is 95 degrees. It was 98 at first pitch last night. Torres, 266, six homers, 25 RBIs, and jump delivers. There is a strike on the outside corner. It's going to get warmer, of course, today. There will be a point, I would think, in this game when the mercury will reach triple digits. Now here's the 1-1 pitch, and it's outside 2-1. Jeff McNeil at first for the A's. Donovan Walton's at second. Alika Williams at short. Tommy White's at third. Soderstrom in left, Bolte in center, Butler in right, and Jonah Heim is behind the plate. The 2-1 pitch, and a check swing, and he goes, and now 2-2. Carlos Cortez is DHing for Mark Gosse. Tigers are 53-58. The A's are 45-66. Two balls, two strikes, and the delivery and jump kicks. It's on the way, and that's taken down and in. Gage jump, 4-6. His ERA is 4. Tremendous effort on Tuesday here against the Red Sox. He deals, and here's a 3-2 pitch to Torres, and it's outside. That's the way our ball game begins, as Gleyber walks, and that'll bring up Dylan Dingler. Six innings, three hits, no runs, four walks, seven Ks for a jump. And that was his first win in quite some time. In fact, in his previous six starts, he had gone 0-5. Dingler, right-handed hitter, 3-for-11 on the series with a slam, and he takes inside, and it's 1-0. 268, 23 home runs, and 72 runs batted in. Was all the news made by the Tigers last night with the trading of Tarek Skubal. Here's the 1-0 pitch, and that's a shot into left for a base hit. Torres goes to second, Soderstrom plays it back. Dingler's fourth hit of the series, and the Tigers have two on and nobody out.
11: Kind of similar to how yesterday's game started. Of course, McGonigal did hit the home run. They had a couple of singles, four hits in the end. They scored two runs. Then Perkins able to settle down after that a little bit.
8: So here's McGonigal, 290, 11 homers, 41 RBIs. Eduardo Valencia is on deck as Valencia makes his first start of the series. Here's the pitch by jump, and that's a strike at the knees. Jeremy Rahak is the plate umpire. Dan Iasonia is at first. Adam Beck is second. Louis Krupa is over at third. And the delivery and a breaking ball foul back. Sixth and final meeting this year between the two clubs. And these two teams are charter members of the American League. The Tigers have never swept a season series against the A's. Right now, they lead the series 5-0, and the pitch is inside, and they count 1-2. The Tigers have really swung the bats well against the Athletics this year. Here's the 1-2 pitch. Gage turns, throws, and on the outside corner, ring him up. No challenge from McGonigal. One away, and that'll bring up Valencia. How you doing, Johnny?
3: I'm doing great. Doing great, yeah.
8: You're all set for the road
3: trip? Set for the trip. See if the A's can salvage a victory here before they head on the plane to Cincinnati.
8: Tomorrow's a day off for the green and gold. Two on, one out on the way, and Valencia takes a strike. Well, he's come off the bench in the first two games, and he's 3-for-3. Eduardo Valencia. He hails from Valencia, Venezuela. The 0-1 pitch is swung on and fouled back left side. The same hometown as King Felix.
3: Pretty good company.
8: Not bad. Two on, one out, just getting started. Top of the first, no score. And the 0-2 pitch, and that's on the outside corner. He knew it. Fastball 95. Back-to-back Ks. And here's Torkelson. Good series for Spencer. 5-for-9. And overall, 218, 20 home runs, and 55 RBIs. Breeze not a factor. Blue skies above the ballpark. And the pitch to Spencer is inside 1-0. Torres at second. Dingler at first. Bolte about three steps toward left center. Jump out of the stretch. And the A's lefty comes set. Here's the 1-0 pitch and ripped to left center for a base hit. Torres will score. It's going to go all the way to the wall. Here's Dingler to third. They're going to wave him. He's going to score on a ringing double to left center by Spencer Torkelson. And it's 2-0 Tigers. Well, that ball was hit right on the screws.
3: Yeah, as
8: you said. And it wound up all the way to the wall.
3: Yeah, sorry, Ken. It's 6-for-10 in the series for Torkelson. And now 8-for-21 against A's pitching this year.
8: And RBIs 56 and 57. And Dan Hubbs, the A's pitching coach, trotting out. Well, you mentioned it, Johnny, the two runs the Tigers scored in the first last night's game. And of the first five batters, they had four hits.
3: Yep.
8: And they put 13 runs on the board on Friday night and 8 runs last night. You know, it's interesting, too, because you never know what goes on inside a clubhouse, Johnny. And just kind of wondering, will they be a little deflated today after the trade of Skubal? Not so far.
3: Not so far, yeah. But looks at things. Came out pretty fired up.
8: Here's Haoyu Lee, the right-handed hitter from Taiwan, and he takes inside. It gets away from Heim. Runner goes to third. The slide and safe at third is Torkelson. A wild pitch and good base running, alert base running by Torkelson. Haoyu Lee got the start on Friday night. Went 0-for-2. Here's jump out of the stretch. The infield to pull. Bolte a step toward right center. And this right-hand hitter rips it. And a great play back a third. Diving Tommy White gets up. Throws to first for the out. And that saved a run. And a great job at first by McNeil because the throw almost airmailed him from White, who went back a third with a diving backhanded play. Sensational effort by the rookie. So the Tigers get two, they leave one, with the A's coming up in the bottom half.
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8: Two nothing Tigers. The A's come up in the bottom of the first, taking their shots against the right-hander from Venezuela, Cater Montero. 18th start and 24th appearance of the year. He is 7-6 at 3.34 ERA. And here's Donovan Walton leading it off, and Montero delivers. It swung on and foul back off to the right, out of play. Torkelson is at first, Torres at second, McGonigal at short, Haoyu Lee is at third, and Ben Malgiri is in left, Max Clark in center, Zach McKinstry is in right, and Valencia behind the plate. And the pitch is a fly ball to left. And coming on into short left is Malgiri. He's there and he makes the catch. And that's at number one. And that'll bring up Soderstrom. 242. Two for nine on the series. Well, Mark Hotsay had a pretty detailed report on these injuries before the game today. The delivery, and that's taken for a strike. I guess the headline would be that Nick Kurtz has really not recovered from the thumb injury.
3: No, it just hasn't been right for a little while.
8: And he'll be going down to L.A. tomorrow to see a hand specialist. 0-1 pitch, swung on and missed. He is not on the IL, and then after seeing the doctor tomorrow, the A's will make a determination on Nick and his status going forward. So no balls and two strikes. The outfield toward left. The A's down 2-0 in the first. And Montero out of the stretch position. Now the pause and delivers. And a breaking ball is taken low.
3: I don't know about you. I would rather see him right and miss a little time, right, than try to push it to me, right?
8: And especially when you're 21 games under 500.
3: Exactly.
8: Get him right. Here's the 1-2 pitch, and on the way, and it's swung on and bounced. Montero has got it, a flip to first for the out. Wow. I don't even know that he knew that he had the ball.
3: That's just a microcosm how it's going for the A's, too, right?
8: Drilled up the middle, yeah. And somehow Montero prevented that ball from going past him. It just, you know, hey, realized he had the ball, and it got him somewhere on the body, I think, as well, Johnny.
3: It did. I mean, I think McGonigal probably makes that play anyway. He was shaded just about straight up the middle, but still, nice play by the pitcher. As lucky as Lefty Gomez said, I'd rather be lucky.
8: So Jonah Heim coming up. A.J. Hinch is out there along with one of the Tigers' athletic trainers, 2-0 Detroit. Heim, 230, 11 homers, 35 RBIs. Jacob Wilson, not in the lineup today. He's been dealing with some tendonitis in his knee, and that's why he DH'd in the previous three games. Here's Heim, switch hitter, batting left. And Cater Montero, and a breaking ball for a strike, although Kase did feel that Jacob should be back at shortstop starting on Tuesday night in Cincinnati. Here's the 0-2 or the 0-1 outside, and he if he plays errorless ball in that series and takes it on into Boston, he will set the all-time record for consecutive errorless games at shortstop. High for a ball, and two balls and one strike.
3: That's not a small statement, is it?
8: It's not. That's a pretty big deal.
3: Yes, it is.
8: And the delivery and the 2-1 pitch on the way is foul back. Well, 107 consecutive games now, right, John?
3: 107. 110 is the record, right?
8: By Mike Bordick, the former Athletic record he set while he was playing shortstop for the Orioles. The outfield toward left, the infield to pull. The Tigers lead 2-0 in the first. Jonah Heim. And ready, and the pitch is just off the inside corner. JT Ginn will come off the IL and make the start on Tuesday night against the Red Legs. 3:40 first pitch right here. Here's the 3-2 pitch, and that's inside. And the A's have their first base runner, and Tommy White is coming up. The A's didn't see Montero when the Athletics played the Tigers at Comerica in a series that began on July 7th. And the first pitch is ball one. They saw Skubal and Troy Melton and Framber Valdez in that set. One ball, no strikes. Out of the stretch, the turn, here it is. And Tommy drills one to center. Clark back. Clark at the track. And he's there at the edge of the warning track as he nears the 403 mark, and he makes the catch. Tommy White gives it a ride. The A's fail to score after one. It's 2-0 Tigers.
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8: Max Clark leads off for the Tigers. Top of the second, they lead 2-0. The first inning was brought to you by Golden State Lumber and Showrooms, with the premier inventory across the Bay Area, Sacramento, and Stockton. Here is Mr. Clark playing in his third major league game. He's 5-for-9. Homered yesterday, lefty on lefty, and it swung on and foul back. And he looks very accomplished in center field. The second inning is brought to you by California Community Colleges. He's a left-handed hitter. Two pretty good young players dueling here. And jump fires, and it's taken low. Max Clark was taken out of high school in the first round by the Tigers in 23. Jump was drafted by the A's out of LSU in 24. And here's the delivery, and it bounces up there, and it's 2-1.
3: Yeah, this could be a really fun matchup through the year, seeing these two go at it.
8: Now, Jerry is on deck, and then McKinstry. Two balls, one strike. Tigers lead 2-0, top of the second. And jump, turns, throws, and that's a strike on the outside corner, and challenged.
3: There we go.
8: By Clark.
19: The pitch was ruled a strike. The hitter is challenging.
8: It's his first career challenge, Johnny.
3: Oh,
8: And he's 0-for-1.
19: Detroit has two challenges remaining.
8: Oh, they... That's right. It was called a strike, and that was a ball. Yeah. Thank you. Yeah, called a strike, and he got the call reversed. So the 3-1 pitch, and jump to the plate, and that misses inside. So a leadoff walk, second walk allowed by Gage, and that'll bring up Malgeri. 282, a home run, 7 RBIs. And both teams are traveling after the game. The Tigers will go to Seattle. Pretty nice little West Coast trip for them. Here it is, and it's taken outside, going Sacramento, Seattle, San Francisco. That's the way it should be.
3: For sure.
8: As long as you're going coast to coast, why not knock out three teams?
3: Yeah, you're doing a three-city trip. Keep them close. Those are hour flights.
8: Here's the 1-0 pitch outside. I've kind of always felt that way. Like with the A's, as much travel as the A's do, and the A's will be traveling the second most miles of any team in the American League this year. If you're going east, why not just
3: knock out three or four of them?
8: Yeah, knock out, you know, Boston, New York, and Baltimore.
3: Yeah.
8: 2-0, here it is, and it's taken low. And they count 3-0 to Ben Malgeri.
3: What would you think of a four-city trip? Was that too much?
8: I'm all for it, man.
3: Right? Me too. Why not?
8: Here's the 3-0 pitch, and that's taken a strike on the inside corner. I mean, the A's had a... seems like forever ago. Like about as strange as a start to the season as you could have this year. Here's the delivery now, and that's a ground ball. Could be two over to short, flip to second, one, relay to first, and the A's go 6-4-3, and Taylor made. From Williams over to Walton, on to McNeil, and quickly two away. Well, the A's began the season going to Toronto and Atlanta. Came home for three games against the Astros. That was it, three games.
3: Yep.
8: Turned around, flew all the way back east, and they spent a week in New York. Now the Tigers are going to challenge the call at first base.
3: It's funny you talk about that trip, though, and as much as it started off not in the A's favor, going 1-5, those first six games against Toronto, Atlanta, ended up going 5-1 against New York teams.
8: So the ruling was out at first and a double play. Tigers challenging. Well, that was the... you go back now and think that might have been the highlight of the year, because in that, the six games the A's played in the Big Apple against the Yankees and Mets, the A's threw three shutouts.
14: After review, the golf field's overturned. The runner is safe. Wow. Detroit retains their challenge.
8: So Malgeri is at first, one out, and McKinstry coming up. Tigers lead 2-0. We're in the second. McKinstry is a left-handed hitter. Jump throws, and there's a strike in the outside corner. His rookie left-hander is at the belt. And a move to first, not in time. Gage got off to such a great start for the club, Johnny, as you know. On June 24th, his ERA was 2.04. In that month, he was 3-1 and a 2.31 in six starts. Here's the 0-1 pitch, and that swung on lifted foul left side. A long run for Soderstrom. Is this ball going to stay in play? And it does, and Soderstrom, reaching the side wall, makes a good running catch. And trying to navigate that area down the line where there's very little foul territory. Two away. Nice play.
3: Yeah, was he getting a feel out there in left field? Second year playing here. And you're right. Very little room down the lines.
8: So here's Gleyber Torres. And he walked and scored in the first. Tigers lead 2-0. And Gage throws, and this one just gets away from Heim. And trotting down to second is Malgeri. It might be a pass ball.
3: I think so, too.
8: Yep. And it's a 1-0 count. It's a still afternoon in the

0: that as we sit here on the 2nd of August, 12 of the 15 teams in the league are within 3.5 games of a playoff spot.
1: Man.
0: 3-1 pitch, and that's ball four. So Torres walks, and that'll bring up the dangerous Dylan Dingler with two on and two out.
1: Well, that was kind of baseball's goal, right? To just have as many teams in it for as long as you can. And, you know, obviously there's some mediocrity in the AL, but as you said, 12 of the 15 teams still feel they're in it.
0: Within 3.5.
1: Yep.
0: The runners lead from first and second, and Dingler takes low. You have the three division leaders. Then you have the Yankees, the Red Sox, with the top two wild cards today. And then the Twins and Cleveland were tied for the third spot. Then you have the Rangers, Baltimore, Seattle, Detroit, and Toronto. And the range there would be from a half game behind the third spot, and the Blue Jays 3.5. Here's the 1-0 pitch, and that's a breaking ball strike. So Jump, trying to keep this where it is with the A's down 2-0. Hitting room in right center. Dylan Dingler is 4-for-12 in the series. Mongeri, he's at second. Torres at first. And the 1-1 delivery by Gage, Jump is swung on and foul back. Fastball 94.

0: Left-hander out of the stretch. And here's the 1-2 pitch. And the A's were on their way to the dugout. It was called
1: the
0: a ball.
1: Called the ball. The catcher is challenging.
0: And Heim challenging. The entire team was convinced that was strike three, and it was.
1: Calls overturned. The Athletics have two challenges remaining.
0: And we go to the bottom of the second, and it's 2-0 Detroit.
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0: Butler leads off for the A's, bottom of the second. They trail 2-0. Butler and Cortez and Williams against the right-hander Cater Montero. Lawrence, 209, 2-for-9 on the series, and 2 hits last night. And the right-hander throws, and the pitch is a ground ball into right for a base hit. So Butler, who entered tonight over his previous 15 games batting .286, delivers the A's first hit, and Cortez coming up. So the little dust-up that happened last night after the game.
13: Yeah.

0: Kenley Jansen, let's face it, he was out of line.
1: He was absolutely out of line. I mean, Jeff McNeil, high baseball IQ play, getting the bunt down, getting the tying run to home plate. Give me a break. It's not like he had a no-hitter through eight and he was bunting.
0: Here's Cortez, a left-handed hitter, and takes a strike. Well, you set it up well. The Bays are down three runs. It's two outs. McNeil's up. You need one more base runner to bring the tying run up. And the third baseman, McGonigal, was way off the line. And it was an intelligent baseball play. And a perfect bunt. Carlos takes his strike on the inside corner. And it accomplished just what he was hoping for. And it brought Bolte up as the tying run.
1: Well, that's what I was confused by. I was wondering if there was some history there between McNeil and Jansen. Because Jansen should be better than that, right? I mean, come on.
0: Here's the delivery, and Carlos hits a fly ball to center. Clark back, it's playable, nearing the track, almost to the edge of the track, and he makes the catch. Well, Jeff, as he was rounding the bases after the fly ball to left, it ended the game. And that's when apparently Jansen said something like, hey, swing the bat, come on.
1: Right.
0: Right?
1: Yeah.
0: And both dugouts emptied. The obligatory run in from the bullpens.
1: It's a bad look for Jansen, for sure.
0: So here's Alika, 266. And the pitch to Williams is hit foul off to the right. The Tigers lead 2-0. It was the 489th lifetime save for Kenley Jansen. For the first not in time. How about the A's? Aroldis, Chapman, and Jansen facing the A's on this homestand. They've combined for 883 saves.
1: Yeah.
0: No balls and one strike, runner going. It's bounced foul, third base side. Anyway, cooler heads prevailed, and I wouldn't think there would be a carryover today. We'll see. No balls, two strikes. Max Clark has stepped toward right center. And the 0-2 pitch, here's the delivery. And Alika takes outside. It's backhanded by Valencia. Entering today, the Astros led the Rangers by game and a half. In the West, the Mariners 3 back. The A's 11 and a half. And the Angels 14 and a half. Here's the 1-2 pitch, and it's a ground ball weakly at the short. Might be two, though. Flip to second one and on to first, and not quite in time for two. Was not ideally hit for the Tigers. Butler is forced at second, and here's McNeil. And yesterday, the Mariners sending the veteran right-hander Luis Castillo to the White Sox. And I misspoke yesterday. I had thought that Castillo was entering free agency. He has 1 year left on his contract. And in fact, there's even a vesting option for 28 for the veteran right-hander. Jeff McNeil takes inside 1-0. Tigers lead 2-0. Final game of this three-game series. On a warm Sunday in West Sacramento. Here's the 1-0 pitch, and the righty throws. It swung on, hit foul. The crowd is a little bit thin today, as you might imagine.
1: It is.
0: The coveted seats are the ones, like those last four or five rows, when you have some shade.
1: Yeah, I mean, there are a lot of people up in that area, and a lot of people are on the concourse right now getting shade, too. So a little misleading as far as the seats are concerned. A little more filled up than you think.
0: You're the best. You are the half-full guy. And the pitch is taken outside. Two balls and one strike.
1: Is it a lighter crowd than last night? It is. But still.
0: Two balls and one strike. Here's the delivery, and Jeff swings and misses. But you're right, there are a lot of people that are milling around on the concourses and standing up and watching the game and hanging out.
1: Sure.
0: Trying to get some shade. Crowd last night was better than 10,000. Here's the 2-2 pitch. On the way, and it's a ground ball foul first base side.

0: 2-2. And here's the pitch. Yeah, Jeff takes low. 3-2. Hey, runner at first.
1: They look back at that last night. They showed it on NBC Sports California. Jeff McNeil smiling and saying, what is he talking about?
0: I know.
1: You got to be kidding me.
0: Williams takes his lead. He'll be going on the 3-2 with two out. And here it is, and it's swung on a 5-ball to right. Playable for McKinstry. He's back and reaching up. The ball carried. Reached up over the shoulder, made the catch, and the inning is over. And after two complete, it's 2-0 Tigers.
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0: The Tigers lead the A's 2-0. Top of the third, here's Johnny D.
1: Kevin McGonigal will lead things off for the Tigers. Two runs, two hits for Detroit. No runs, one hit for the A's. A's trying to make sure they thought of a season sweep from the Tigers. Tigers 5-0 against the A's this year. Left on left here is Gage Jump out of a windup. And the first pitch to McGonigal is lifted. Little pop-up down the left field line. Soderstrom coming on. Long way to come, and Soderstrom's not going to get there. Goes in amongst the spectators, and the count is 0-1. McGonigal is 4-8 in the series. And he is 8-for-19 against A's pitching this year. He's been impressive. McGonigal was 3-for-4 in the game yesterday. He had a solo homer to lead off the game. He had a home run in the third inning of Friday night's affair. So now has 11 homers on the season. And the front runner for the American League Rookie of the Year Award for 2026. Here's the pitch. The 0-1 foul back to the screen. 0-2 on McGonigal. 289 overall with those 11 homers and 41 driven in. Glad you're with us on this Sunday. A's are 17-33 here at Sutter Health Park on the year and 21-35 overall at home, counting the games in Vegas. Bolte shaded a few steps toward left center as Jump, the leg kick, and the 0-2 pitch. Breaking ball misses down and away. 1-2. Tigers so far in this series have outscored the A's 23-7. As the pitch, breaking ball misses low. It's now 2-2 on McGonigal in the three slot today. McGonigal, Valencia, and Torkelson. 3-4-5 against Jump. Third baseman Tommy White well off the line. Shortstop Alika Williams shaded up the middle. As the 2-2 from Gage is taken inside, 3-2. So he was 0-2 on McGonigal. Now he's gone all the way to the Tigers shortstop. Jump looks into Heim. And the 3-2 offering is fouled away. And that got a piece of Heim. Man. Home plate umpire who is Jeremy Rahak. He's going to walk the ball out to jump and give Haim some time. As from that angle, couldn't see exactly where he got hit. Maybe the inner thigh, but he's in some pain right now. 3-2 on McGonigal. So again, just giving Haim some extra time here. Yeah, got him right in the right thigh. No padding at all. So that will leave a big bruise for Haim. And now McGonigal steps back into the left side of the batter's box, ready to go. 3-2 the count. Tigers, as Ken said, 5.5 back in the Central, 2.5 back in the wild card. 3-2 pitch. That's a fly ball to left field. Soderstrom going back, still going back. He's on the track, and actually just shy of the track, makes the catch for the out. Nice job by Tyler over there. And there's one away here in the third. 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Were you surprised at just what the Tigers got back? I mean, those are three major prospects as Valencia takes outside 1-0. Been reading more about the prospects that came in that Skubal trade. And the Dodgers, as Andrew Friedman said, look, he said, we gave up a lot. It's the 1-0 pitch. That is chased and missed on a fastball 95, and it's 1-1. But, of course, you have to do that to get a Skubal, even if it's a rental. Even Dodgers do not sign Skubal. They think it's worth it to take the chance to try to win their third consecutive championship.
0: They didn't give up anything that would affect their major league team this year.
1: That's factual. There's the 1-1 pitch. Valencia, right-handed hitter, as he swings and lifts it foul right side. 1-2 the count.
0: I mean, yes and no would be the answer to your question, because one of the kids is down in A-ball, so who knows?
1: Right.
0: And then River Ryan coming back off of Tommy John, and he's always had great talent. He's had hamstring issues this year, didn't pitch last year. Tigers have to hope and believe that he will be healthy.
1: 1-2 pitch. That misses inside. 2-2.
0: And Zaire Hope, the outfielder. I mean, he's right up there on everyone's list as far as one of the top prospects in the game. But
1: he's in Double-A right now.
0: Double-A. But they still have 7 of the top 100 prospects in baseball, according to MLB.com.
1: 2-2 pitch. Got him swinging. Fastball 97 from Jump. So Valencia strikes out for the second time. That's 4 strikeouts for Jump. 2 down. And that'll bring up the first baseman, Spencer Torkelson. Yeah, I mean, that's give the Dodgers scouting and, player development a lot of credit just for the fact they have all those prospects, and they feel they're not, they didn't hurt them too much going with the 3 that they gave. Here's the pitch to Torkelson, right-hand hitter. That's in the dirt, 1-0.
0: Well, when you have the prospect capital and people say, well, they have all the money in the world, they can get any player they want, and I guess that, I mean, that's true. They've spent a ton on their ball club, but they've also had blue-chip prospects they can trade. And that's a huge part of player development
1: it
0: and
1: is.
0: Drafting.
1: Absolutely, a huge luxury. Here's the 1-0 pitch is in there for a strike on a slider. 1-1 on Torkelson, 220 on the year. 20 homers, driven in 57 after that two-run double in the first inning. Hart shot into left center, went all the way to the wall. Petaluma product, 1-1 pitch. That's a ground ball on two opposite third baseman White. Tommy gathers himself, throws across the diamond in time. It's a nice 1-2-3 third inning for Jump. And we're through at 2.5. It's the Tigers 2 and the A's nothing.
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1: Well, at the bottom of the third, it's a 2-0 Tiger lead as Henry Bolte, who had a 3-hit game yesterday, a single, double, and a homer to go along with a walk. And that 3-run homer over the right center field wall in the 8th inning got the A's close. As Montero to the plate in the pitch. Big swing and a miss on a first pitch slider. And it's 0-1 on Hank, who is 4-for-6 in the series, 5-for-16 against Tiger pitching on the year. Henry 257 overall. Montero delivers and the slider misses away. One ball, one strike.
0: Henry Bolte is 22 years of age. But that will change on Tuesday.
1: Birthday coming up. 1-1 pitch. It's a ground ball foul outside third.
0: And you're the birthday guy, so it'll be 23 on Tuesday.
1: Well, you had a big half birthday on the 30th.
0: Huge, man. Huge.
1: Of July. Everybody was talking about it.
0: Yeah.
1: 1-2 on Bolte. As Cater Montero to the plate, the 1-2 pitch. That's a ground ball foul past Bobby Crosby. It's Ryan Christensen coaching at first. Bobby Crosby over there at third.
0: There aren't too many 22-year-olds playing every day in the big league.
1: No. And again, you make the adjustments. Pitchers make adjustments to you, and you make the adjustments back. And Hank going through that. There's the 1-2 pitch. That's hit off the end of the bat into the Tiger dugout first base side. Means at 1-2. Tigers have such a rich history, especially you go back to, you know, Ty Cobb and Charlie Gehringer, Hank Greenberg. Of course, you go a little bit later on and Hal Newhouser, the great left-hander, Denny McClain, 1-2 pitch. That misses inside, 2 balls, 2 strikes. I just love that Comerica and they honor all the greats in Tigers history. Some statues. Of course, we talked about Al Kaline the other night. As Montero delivers in the pitch, that's bounced down to the third baseman, backhanded by Lee on Yohan to first, and in there, and there's one away. Nice job by Torkelson over there. Nice play by Hao-Yu Lee to his right near the line. So one away as Bolte grounds out. Third ground ball out induced by Montero, and that'll bring up Donovan Walton.
0: Denny McClain, 30-game winner.
1: Yeah. 1968, right? Donovan Walton flied out to the left fielder Malgieri in the first inning, 0-for-1, left-handed hitter. Tigers lead 2-0. We're in the bottom of the third. Here's the pitch. That misses high. One ball, no strikes. First pitch sinker.
0: 68 Tigers and Cardinals.
1: 68, the year of the pitcher. Bob Gibson had that 1.12 ERA that year, right? Aim of the bag at third lead. He's about 30 feet off the line as the slider misses inside. 2-0 on Walton at 296 on the year.
0: Ernie Harwell, Tigers, Jack Buck, Cardinals,
1: yeah,
0: on the radio. Nothing better than that.
1: No. 2-0 on Walton. Montero delivers the 2-0 pitch. That's a fly ball to right field. McKinstry moving back. Now makes the catch, and there are two away. So Walton's flying out for the second time. And here's Tyler Soderstrom. First, let's pause for station identification on A's Cast and the A's Radio Network.
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1: With Ken Korak and Chris Townsend, Jenny Kavnar, and Chris Carey, Johnny Dosca with you. Thanks so much for joining us on this Sunday. Soderstrom, a left-hand hitter, swings and misses, and it's 0-1. He had a comebacker in the first inning. He hit a ball relatively hard off the body of Montero. It bounced back to the pitcher for the 1-3 put out. Is the 0-1 pitch off speed, chased to miss. Good changeup. Hasn't thrown too many of those so far today. It's quickly 0-2 on Soderstrom. Tyler, 2-for-10 in the series. He's 3-for-14 against Tiger pitching as he takes low, and it's now 1-2. McGonigal, the shortstop, has played all over the infield this year. Played third, second, and short. He's shaded up the middle of the pitch. That's a line drive down the right field line. That's going to fall in for a base hit and one up over the wall for a ground rule double. So another double for Soderstrom. That's his 24th of the year. Well, I'll give Jonah Heim a chance in the third inning. This bottom of the third, brought to you by Pacific Drafting and Design, your trusted partner for professional drafting, design, and permit services in Sacramento and the surrounding areas. Here's Heim, 6 for his last 17, a switch hitter, a bat from the left side. 2 runs, 2 hits for the Tigers. No runs, 2 hits for the A's. Soderstrom takes his lead from second. Montero delivers. A little dribbler up the first base line. It's going to be barehanded by Valencia. The catcher throws to first, and the inning is over. So 2-3 on the putout. No runs, 1 hit, 1 left. We're through 3 complete. It's the Tigers 2 and the Athletics nothing. The A's YouTube page is your go-to destination for A's video content. Get access to great highlights, exclusive behind-the-scenes content, classic games, A's Cast Live, and more. 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
1: We go to the top of the fourth inning. It's a 2-0 ball game. The A's are trailing, and How You Lee, the third baseman, will be the hitter. Lee grounded out to his opposing number, Tommy White, in the first inning, 0-for-1. This top of the fourth brought to you by Golden State Lumber and Showrooms, with the premier inventory across the Bay Area, Sacramento, and Stockton. 8,237, the attendance, 8,237. Thanks for that, Mike Selleck. How You Lee batting from the right side as Jump delivers a curveball that's hit foul right side out of play. Count is 0-1. Jump's retired the last 4 he's faced. He has 4 strikeouts on the day. And that last start for Jump, 6 shutout innings. Allowed three hits. There's a one hopper to the second baseman. Up with it is Donovan Walton. Flips it over to first, and there is one away. That's now four ground ball outs induced from jump. So he's settling down. Here's Max Clark, the center fielder, who walked in the second inning. Ken and I joked, would Max Clark challenge a strike call in his first game? He did it in his third game, and he won. As jump delivers to Clark, and the pitch taken low. First pitch, fastball, 95, 1-0.
0: Yeah, I think for the kid, that was the prudent thing to do.
1: Right? I agree. Yeah, you were wondering on a borderline call if he was shopping. He actually took his first six pitches in the big leagues. There's the 1-0 pitch. That misses outside. Of course, we talked about yesterday, the fact that he had more walks than strikeouts in AAA. Great sign. 2-0 on Clark. He is 5 for his first 9 in the big leagues. In his first career home run yesterday in the 6th inning. 2-0 pitch. That misses down and away. It's now 3-0 on Clark. On the hitter is Ben Malgiri. The 3-0 from jump. He delivers, and it's in there for a strike. 3-1. Yeah, it should be a kind of chaotic day tomorrow. Always is the last day of the deadline. Been a little quiet today. That may heat up a little bit later on. Jump out of his windup. The 3-1 pitch from the left-hander. That's taken for a strike. Good pitch on the outside edge. Two-seamer. It's now 3-2. Guarding the line at first is McNeil.
0: Freddie Peralta went to the Rays today. Yeah. Interesting, from the Mets.
1: The 3-2 pitch. That misses low. He lost him, ball four. So Clark walks for the second time. And Clark already in his first three games in the big leagues has walked three times. And here is Ben Malgiri. Bounced into a 6-4 put out in the second inning. Looked to be a double play, but it was overturned. Just 6-4 put out. One on, one out in the fourth. 2-0 Tigers as jump delivers, and the pitch in there for a strike. Good pitch on the inside corner, 0-1.
0: The Blue Jays acquired Jameson Taillon from the Cubs, and he had been DFA'd. He was having a tough year.
1: He really has. It's been a tough year for him, but, you know, why not take a flyer on him? You know the history is the 0-1 pitch. This is outside 1-1. Another guy has been just absolutely honest about his struggles in interviews. It just has not been a great year for him. Big hole on the right side from Malgiri as Clark. Pretty good lead over there. Jump to the plate and the pitch. That's hit foul to our right. And it's 1-2 on Malgiri, 275 on the year. Tigers getting their runs on a two-run double from Spencer Torkelson in the first inning. Torkelson's had a great series. Shielding the sun with his right hand is Bolte. Sun has been just brutal for the outfielders right now as jump over to first to keep an eye on Clark.
0: You want a quick inning if you're out there and you're a fielder.
1: Sure. Man. Yeah, it should be warm in Cincinnati this week. A's will take on the Reds. Left-hander looks over at first. Now to the plate and the pitch. That misses down with a slider. Now 2-2. So 3 against the Reds, 3 against the Red Sox. 2-2 on Malgiri as McNeil holding on Clark at first. And the pitch is hit foul right side out of play. This thing with jump, it allows a lot of foul balls. His pitch count gets high early.
0: Remember that game against the Giants?
1: Oh, incredible.
0: Yeah.
1: It was 68 pitches for Gage. He's thrown 36 strikes. We're in the fourth inning. Two pitch. That misses outside with a changeup. That changeup, as we said, it's a work in progress. I mean, jump has Tremendous stuff.
0: He has three different breaking balls.
1: He does.
0: As a slider, cutter, and a sweeper.
1: We'll see if Clark takes off here. Three balls, two strikes, one out. As jump to the plate does not go, and that one misses. I think Heim's going to challenge. Looked like a pretty good pitch.
3: The pitch was rolled a ball. The catcher's challenging.
1: So we'll see if the A's can win this challenge, and they do not.
3: The call is confirmed. The Athletics have one challenge remaining.
1: So now Jerry walks in for jump. That's his fifth walk. Now, first and second, one out for Zach McKinstry. And again, with the five walks and the four strikeouts, pitch count at 70. McKinstry is 4-for-14 against A's pitching this year and is 1-for-5 in the series, left on left. For McKinstry, another versatile guy, can play all over the infield, all over the outfield. As Ken alluded to yesterday, a 33rd round pick. As the pitch misses down and away with a curveball. One ball and no strikes. Ronda Kidder is Gleyber Torres, who has walked twice. So Torres has walked twice, Clark has walked twice, and Algieri once. Williams trying to bait Clark. As the pitch misses, he's behind again. So 2-0 on McKinstry. You know, Jump had retired five in a row till the walk to Clark is the 2-0 pitch. That's one line drive, base hit right field. Getting a late start was Clark. They're going to hold him at third as the throw comes in. So it's a base hit for McKinstry. Rounded third. If he was going to come home, and the third base coach him put on the brakes. So now base is loaded. One out for Gleyber Torres. And Gage trying to make sure they don't. And Dan Hupp's going out to check on the left-hander. 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Of course, after this road trip coming up to Cincinnati and Boston, the A's will come home, and they will take on the Tampa Bay Rays for three. We'll have the off day on the 13th, and then the Texas Rangers for three. The A's still have six games left against the Rays. And actually, six games left against the Rangers as well. But here is Gleyber Torres with the bases loaded and one out. 2-0 Tigers lead it. We're in the top of the fourth inning. Jump delivers in the pitch. That's taken for a strike outside part of the plate. And it's 0-1. Torres, and he's walked twice. He scored a run. 266 overall. Here's the pitch. That's a ground ball up the middle and through for a base hit. In to score is Clark. Malgieri around third. He'll score the throw to third base on one hop. And safe at third is McKinstry. And the Tigers lead it 4-0. So for Gleyber Torres, RBIs 26 and 27. And it's a 4-0 ball game. So the walks come back to hurt Jump.
0: That's exactly right. You walk five, you're going to pay for it, right, Johnny?
1: Yeah, three of the walks have scored. And here is Dingler. Runners on the corners with one out. Dingler has singled and scored and struck out. And now he's got to try to stay out of the big inning. Dingler is 4-for-13 in the series. As the pitch bakes, swing and a miss. It's 0-1. Elvis Alvarado, the right-hander, is loosening up in the bullpen for the Athletics. Four runs, four hits for the Tigers. No runs, two hits for the A's. Tigers looking to move four games under the 500 mark with a win. As jump to the plate, the 0-1 that misses low. Now one ball, one strike. Dylan Dingler was 1-for-5 yesterday. He had a grand slam in the eighth inning of the first game of this series Friday night. It's just been all Tigers this series. Runners on the corners, one out, jump delivers. Pitch, little chopper foul at home plate. 1-2 on Dingler. Tigers DFA'd Jake Rogers the other day, and that was a big move, just for the fact that he's just such a great clubhouse guy, beloved in the Tigers clubhouse. 1-2 the count. As jump to the plate, the 1-2 pitch. That's a chopper foul toward the A's dugout.
0: He homered against the A's in July off Jack Perkins in America.
1: I mean, somebody will pick him up. He's be a good backup catcher. 1-2 the count on Dingler. Runner at first is Torres. Runner at third is McKinstry. As, what do we have here?
0: I think a foul tip.
1: Foul tip. And runner was coming in from third, so McKinstry will go back to third. 1-2 the count on Dingler. One of the pitching matchups for Cincinnati. A's will have an off day tomorrow. Yeah, the last series win at home was late April against the Royals. He's at this ballpark, Sutter Health Park. Pitch in the dirt. Good stop from Heim there in the breaking ball.
0: Boy, a tough day for Jonah back there.
1: Yes.
0: It's really hot.
1: Yeah.
0: He's got a pitcher who has not been able to command his pitches.
1: He's taking a couple of foul balls.
0: It's only the fourth inning.
1: Off the body, yep. Yeah, for Jupp, I mean, he's already over 80 pitches, and we're in the fourth inning. 2-2 the count on Dingler. Right-hand hitter, slightly open stance. Jump to the plate. The 2-2 pitch is chased and missed. He struck him out. Got him on the slider. So Dingler strikes out. Over Jump, that's his fifth strikeout. Two away, and here is Kevin McGonigal, the shortstop. McGonigal has struck out and flied out 0-for-2. Kevin at 289, you just can't imagine that McGonigal won't win the American League Rookie of the Year award. Well, it started in his first game, and that big first game, and never looked back. Here's the pitch. That breaking ball misses away. It's 1-0. He is 4-for-9 in this series. And both him, you know, both McGonigal and Max Clark, they're not big guys. 1-0 the count. As jump at the belt. Now the 1-0 pitch, breaking ball for a strike. It's 1-1. Las Vegas, the lineup is stacked with options. 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As the pitch misses inside with a changeup at 93, it's 2-1 on McGonigal.
0: Well, Joshua Kuroda-Grauer wasn't going to win Rookie of the Year, but we would have loved to have seen what he could have done with a full half season in the big league.
1: For sure.
0: Because he was on fire when he got hurt.
1: He really was. Not only offensively, but defensively. The 2-1 pitch. That misses down and away, now 3-1. And Gage really struggling.
0: His last hitter.
1: Yeah. 3-1 on Kevin McGonigal. Two on, two out, two in. As the lefties, 3-1 pitch. That's chased and missed. Fastball 96, now 3-2. On deck hitter is Eduardo Valencia, who struck out twice. Runner will go from first. That's Torres. He goes, and that pitch misses low. He lost in ball four, and that's going to be all for Jump. Sixth walk issued by the left-hander. Bases loaded for Valencia. Frustrating day for Gage Jump. And Kotz going out there to get him. We're going to see Elvis Alvarado. We'll take a break. With the bases loaded and two outs, A's trailing 4-0 in the fourth. We'll have more after these words.
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1: New pitcher for the Athletics is the right-hander Elvis Alvarado, as Joe believes he's responsible for McGonigal, Torres, and McKinstry. So Elvis gets the ball, making his 32nd appearance, 3-3, 4.91, 15 walks and 40 strikeouts in 33 innings of work. Opponents hitting 222 against him. So Valencia, the hitter, with the bases loaded, right-handed batter. Here's the pitch. Alvarado delivers, big swing and a miss. First pitch, 99-mile-an-hour fastball. It's 0-1. Alvarado trying to keep this at a 4-0 game and give White, Butler, and Cortez a chance in the bottom of the fourth. Elvis setting his chest in the 0-1 pitch. Big swing and a miss. That fastball at 99, 0-2. Valencia, he came in 4-for-4 against A's pitching. Struck out twice in this game. And now time called by Valencia. Bases loaded, 2 outs. Tigers with a 2-run first and a 2-run fourth. As Elvis to the plate, the 0-2 pitch. That's hit foul, right side out of play. Off one of the TVs and outside of the suite. And the first level in amongst the spectators. 0-2 the count. Tell Gage jump just from the, they have shots of him in the dugouts. He's frustrated. There's the 0-2 pitch to Valencia. That's a drive to left field. Might be a grand slam going back. Soderstrom, it's going to actually one up off the wall. McKinstry scores, Torres scores, going to third base, McGonigal at 6-0 Tigers. So a 2-run double for Valencia. RBIs 8-9. And it's now a 6-0 game. And here's Torkelson. Pretty good shot. It was a breaking ball. And
0: the thing with, you got to get that breaking ball down.
1: Yeah.
0: I mean, it's easy for us to say here, but so many of the balls the Tigers have hit in this series have been breaking balls that have been up.
1: Yep. Here's Torkelson, second and third, 2 outs. Elvis delivers that fastball on the inside edge for a strike, and Torkelson's going to challenge.
0: I mean, that was the case with Luis Morales.
25: The hitter's challenging.
1: And Torkelson's going to lose this challenge.
25: The call is confirmed. The third has one challenge remaining.
0: So many of the balls that the Tigers hit really hard the other night against Luis Morales were hanging breaking balls.
1: Mm-hmm.
0: I mean, his fastball is big-time fastball.
1: So a 4-run fourth for the Tigers as Elvis delivers and the fastball taken for a strike. No balls, two strikes, I should say, on Torkelson. Had two two-run doubles and a two-run single in this game for Detroit. 0-2 pitch. That misses down and away, 1-2.
0: Torkelson has really, like you had mentioned yesterday, made a great point about him going the other way, making more contact.
1: That's the thing. It's kind of like Benintendi, right? And we talked about just the fact he doesn't have to be the guy. He can pick up his base hits. The 1-2 pitch. That's it. Foul. That's one thing Dan Dickerson said, the great play-by-play voice of the Tigers. He said it's been refreshing to see Torkelson be okay with going the other way, be okay with picking up singles. Doesn't have to hit the home run all the time. Right?
0: Illustrative of that is that in his last 7.5 games, he's only struck out one time.
1: Yes. Great point. Torkelson's the ninth man to bat in the inning. 1-2 pitch. This is high and away. 2-2 on Torkelson. He's going through some struggles. I mean, of course, all the pressure of being the number one overall pick and a lot of pressure on himself. A little more relaxed this year. Still hitting for a high average, but having a good year. Right-hander comes set on the 2-2 pitch. Is popped up foul out of play, first base side. I mean, really, if you think about it, let's be honest about it. Torkelson's hitting third or fourth. That tells you about the state of the Tigers. If he's hitting sixth or seventh, it tells you the Tigers are playing good baseball, right? He's hitting fifth in this game. 2-2 the count. Second and third, two outs. As Elvis delivers in the pitch, that's reached for a little pop-up in a shallow left coming in forward is Soderstrom. Tyler will make the catch, and the inning's over. Damage done. Four runs with the benefit of three hits, three walks, and two left. We're through 3.5. It's the Tigers 6 in the A's nothing.
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1: Oh. We go to the bottom of the fourth. It's a 6-0 Detroit lead as Tommy White will lead things off. It'll be White, Butler, and Cortez against Kader Montero. Tommy, a right-handed hitter, flied out to the center fielder, Max Clark. Deep center field in the first inning. First pitch to Tommy, misses, one ball, no strikes. One Montero delivers, and the pitch. Tommy, a bust-to-bat bouncer to third. He's scooped up by Lee across the diamond in time. One away here in the fourth. We'll wrap up the weekend with the ultimate stomping Sunday on August 30th against the Baltimore Orioles. 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The A's growth chart. Butler, the hitter. Lawrence singled to right in the second inning. Checks his swing. Did he go? He did not, says third base umpire Louis Krupa. It's 1-0.
0: Did you have a growth chart?
1: I did. And the pitch to Lawrence. Little pop fly to left. Malgeri battling the sun and makes the catch with the shades down about 25 feet from the left field line. There are two away. Did you?
0: I was pretty conscious of it, yeah.
1: Because you play basketball, right?
0: I wanted to play. Yeah, well, that's old news.
1: Yeah, yeah.
0: It's old news.
1: I like talking about it, but so did, yeah.
0: No, I got to 5'11 and a half. I could have cheated and said I was 6, but I was closer to 5'11 than I was to 6 feet.
1: You know, it's funny. As Cortez lifts one foul, left side out of play, 0-1, I graduated high school at 5'8".
0: You did?
1: I did. I just sprouted when I got to college. First year of college, I grew 6 inches. But
0: can you dunk?
1: No. I mean, I think I could get close to a tennis ball back in the day, but pitch misses high, and it's 1-1. How about you? Could you dunk? You could dunk, right?
0: I could never dunk a basketball. Could you dunk? I could dunk a golf ball. Tennis bat.
1: You went to the hop stud, 5'10 and a half.
0: Yeah.
1: 1-1 on Cortez, 6'2 Tigers. As Montero delivers in the pitch, it's taken outside.
0: I dunk a tennis ball when I was a kid, but
1: did you have a good jump shot?
0: Let's talk about baseball.
1: I want to
0: baseball.
1: Hey, it's 6-2 in the fourth. I want to talk about your jump shot. We'll talk about it later. Take a rain check on it. 2-1 on Cortez. Fly out to Clark in center field in the second as the pitch misses inside. 3-1. If you want to avoid talking about your basketball stuff, I accept it.
0: There's nothing to talk about.
1: Wait, didn't you go to John Wooden's camp, though?
0: I did.
1: Okay.
0: Several years.
1: Yeah. 3-1 the count on Carlos Cortez, the shortstop. McGonigal is up the middle. The 3-1 pitch misses high. And the A's have a base runner. Cortez walks. Second walk issued by Montero. And here is Alika Williams, the shortstop, who grounded out to McGonigal in the second inning. 6 runs, 5 hits for the Tigers, no runs, 2 hits for the A's. Alika, 264 on the year. Montero delivers, and the pitch in there for a strike, 0-1. You know, part of the, go back to that Scooble trade, and I think part of the Dodgers' strategy was they didn't want anybody else they might face in the playoffs to have Scooble as well. I mean, I think that's part of the plan. 0-1 pitch, foul back, and it's now 0-2.
0: It's a fair comment. Wouldn't be the first time.
1: Oh, and two on Alika. Cortez takes his lead. As Cater Montero, who's at 55 pitches, delivers, and he checks his swing. He did not go. So the first base umpire, Dan Isonia. It's 1-2 on Alika. There's the 1-2 pitch. Look out, misses inside. It's 2-2. The A's been outscored in this series 27-7. Rough series.
0: Rough series. I believe the A's will make a trade.
1: You do?
0: I don't know who they're going to trade.
1: 2-2 pitch. That swung on and popped up. The second baseman, Gleyber Torres, with his shades down, makes the catch, battling the sun. The inning is over. No runs, a walk, one left. We're through 4 complete. It's still 6-0 Tigers.

0: however, at IKEA.us. IKEA, dream the possibilities.
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2: 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We go to the fifth. Once again, here's Ken.
3: Lee leads it off. And then Clark and Malgeri against Elvis Alvarado. Tigers have 5 hits. The A's have 2. The pitch outside. Elvis came on and allowed the 2-run double to Valencia in the fourth inning. And then finished off the frame as Torkelson flied to left. Out of the stretch and the 1-0 pitch. Hayu Lee, right-handed hitter, big cut and a miss. So for Gage Jump, 3 2/3, 4 hits, 6 runs, 6 walks, 5 strikeouts. Bolte has stepped toward right center. Here's the 1-1 pitch, and that's swung on a miss on a breaking ball. Yeah, I think the A's will do something. I have no inside information. I have no idea what they might do. I'm not saying it's going to be a big deal or anything like that, but I just have the feeling that they'll do something, Jim.
2: All right, we'll see.
3: Here's the 1-2 pitch, and inside, 2 balls and 2 strikes. They may not.
2: Yeah.
3: I mean,
2: you just have a feeling.
3: I just have a feeling.
2: Yeah.
3: They usually do at least something. Here's the 2-2 pitch outside, 3 balls and 2 strikes.
2: I mean, it's going to be a frenzy tomorrow.
3: Yeah. Three and two, Lee leading off, and Elvis is ready at the belt. Here it is, and it's swung on and popped up. Short center, a trio of A's. It's going to be Bolte, the center fielder. He's there, and he makes the catch. Lee is out. That'll bring up Max Clark. Well, down in the Tigers dugout, of course, the news kind of reverberating yesterday, although in reading some of the stories, including Tim Kuhn on ESPN.com, when Scooble found out he was in the clubhouse. And the delivery, and that's taken outside, 1-0, no strikes. But word spread, and I think A.J. Hinch said that they can almost hear some people in the stands talking about the trade. Now, here's the 1-0 pitch. Ready? On the way. And it's taken a strike on the outside corner. You know, they were hoping to pair a Scooble with Justin Verlander this year, but Verlander has been hurt most of the season, and he's still on the IL. Here's the 1-1 pitch. Now time is called.
2: You know, news travels so fast. I mean, it didn't happen on this particular trade, but so often now, players hear about trades through the media before they're even contacted by their agent, right?
3: Mm-hmm. Here's the 1-1 pitch. Elvis at the belt throws and swung on and missed. You know, Verlander, first ballot Hall of Famer
2: for sure.
3: Yep. You know, maybe one of the top 15 starting pitchers in baseball history.
2: Yeah.
3: And you look back at the playoff series the A's had against the Tigers. Here's the 1-2 pitch, and it's swung on and missed. Breaking ball down from Elvis. 2-away, Malgeri coming up. The A's losing in 5 games in the division series against the Tigers in 12 and 13. And this is how tough it was on the A's, because in those 10 games, Verlander started 4 of them.
2: Oh, man. That's rough.
3: Here's the pitch to Malgeri and a fly ball to right. Butler back has plenty of room. He's right there to make the catch. Halfway through our ball game today, after 4.5, it's 6-2 or 6-0. 6-0 Tigers.
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9: We go to the bottom of the fifth. It's down 6-0. McNeil leads off against Cater Montero. McNeil, Bolte, and Walton. Fireworks coming up when the A's get back home, and that'll be on Friday night, the 14th of August. The A's and the Rangers. And the fireworks set to a country music theme. Here's McNeil hitting it foul down the right side, out of play. Athletics.com/promotions. Your favorite country music hits, along with fireworks here. The 14th on that Friday night after the A's play the Rangers. 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Yeah, Verlander, and people always say, and I guess it's fair, how come you guys never advanced in the postseason all those years? Well, Verlander faced the A's four times over those two series. Here's the 0-2 pitch. It's on the way, and that's a breaking ball that missed inside. He pitched 31 innings. He allowed one run.
10: I mean, that's tough.
9: And the A's had some pretty good offensive teams. Now here's the 1-2 delivery, and it's swung on and blew foul. And plus, they had Scherzer, too, the Tigers.
10: Yeah.
9: Scherzer started two of those games, so in six of those 10 division series games, the A's faced Verlander and Scherzer. And Scherzer also came out of the bullpen one time. One ball and two strikes, and here it is, and it's swung on, fisted foul, out of play. You go back to the big three era, the Moneyball era, beginning in 2000 when the A's went to the postseason 4 years in a row. Here's the 1-2 pitch on the way, and Montero sets, throws, and a breaking ball driven to right field, hit well, McKinstry back, reaching up, and he makes a good catch, just nearing the edge of the warning track, one away. And every one of those series went five. Fifth game in 2000, the A's faced Andy Pettitte. They did knock him out early. Game five in 2001, they faced Clemens. They knocked him out in the fifth, I think. Game five in 2002 against the Twins, they faced Brad Radke, who was a pretty good pitcher. Pretty solid right-hander. Bolte around to bunt, gets buzzed by a fastball inside. Not thrilled with it. And then in the fifth game against the Red Sox in 03, they faced Pedro.
10: Yes. Some mighty tough pitchers there, man.
9: They did advance to the ALCS, played the Tigers in 06. They beat the Twins. Here's Bolte hitting a pop-up foul back of the plate. Valencia can't find it. Now coming back and it's out of play. And in the COVID year of 2020, the A's beat the White Sox in the wild card series. And then had the misfortune, even though they would have had home field. But of course, with COVID, they went down to Dodger Stadium and lost to the Astros in the division series in 2020. One ball, one strike. Bolte waits. Here it is. And he swings and misses on a breaky ball, 1-2. But still, man, I've always said this. Now, the A's they're going through some lean times. But beginning in 2000, for me, what a privilege to have 11 separate years for this club in the postseason.
10: And those will come again. They will come again.
9: And the 1-2 pitch on the way as Montero turns, throws, and it's taken low, and it's 2 balls and 2 strikes. Well, the core is there. The position player core is certainly there. Now Montero is ready. And the right-hander turns and delivers, and the 2-2 pitch is swung on in a foul tip, and Valencia couldn't hold it, and the count holds.
10: Yeah, that got Jeremy Rahak pretty good. And now Jeff Collins, the athletic trainer for the A's, going out there to check on Jeremy. Got hit in the hand, or he's in some pain right now. Immediately, Valencia turned around to make sure the umpire was all right. That knocked his mask off, man. Think about the catchers. Umpires can take a beating back there, too.
9: You just want to make sure, right? Doubly sure. Anything involving the head.
10: Yeah. Seen umpires leave mid-game, and they just go with a three-man crew. If the umpire can't go, or they don't think it's pretty shaken up.
9: We're playing in the bottom of the fifth. The Tigers have a 6-0 lead. Montero's been tough, and he's the definition of pitching to contact. He hasn't struck out anybody. They're still checking on the plate umpire. And again, for the A's, it was Jump. And he was lifted after Gage threw 3 2/3. Jeff Collins just wants to make sure. Very astute head athletic trainer.
10: Yeah, he is. He's fantastic. I like what Valencia did. He brought out Jeff Collins. He said, come out here. Mm-hmm. Hit pretty hard. Mask there.
9: We've got some time. We can take a look at the scoreboard. The Cardinals beat Toronto 5-1. Cleveland leads the Diamondbacks 5-0 in the bottom of the eighth. The White Sox win again, 9-1 for Chicago over Tampa Bay. 2-0 Miami beat the Mets. Sandy Alcantara with his 12th win. Atlanta over Washington 4-2. It's 8-0 the Phillies over the Orioles in the sixth. Bryce Harper, number 23. And
10: yeah.
9: Rahak will not be able to continue.
10: He's going to go. They're going to go with three-man crew, and they're going to have maybe Dan Iasonia, first base umpire, go get his gear.
9: And that's going to take some time, so we're going to have a delay here because he'll have to go all the way out to the umpire's clubhouse, which is out beyond the left center field fence. So we'll take a break and come back, and we'll review the scoreboard a little bit further. Right now, it's a 6-0 ball game as the Tigers have the lead over the A's. We're playing in the bottom of the fifth, and we'll come back after this.
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28: It's Riley Green, and I'm here with Boot Barn.
29: When I was growing up in Alabama, we didn't have cowboys. Just small tracts of land, no big open fields. And to me, a cowboy was somebody that was tough, that wasn't scared to work. My dad was kind of a cowboy in my eyes. You know, he built houses his whole life. You have to have a pretty good work ethic to get up every morning and go do construction work in a hot sun in Alabama. And that was our version of a cowboy where I grew up.
28: Riley Green and Boot Barn, sharing a deep respect for the cowboy way.
9: The Mariners are blanking Minnesota 3-0 after 6 by George Kirby. In the Sunday night game, the Red Sox and the Dodgers at Dodger Stadium. The Mariners, 4 games under 500. And for the moment, with the Astros winning, they're 3.5 out. And they were 2 back of the wild card when the day began.
10: The Astros, I mean, they slowly but surely made that run. We kind of started seeing it about a month and a half ago, and just started playing better baseball.
9: Yes. Yeah, you're right, especially this weekend against Texas head-to-head.
10: Yep.
9: So we're still waiting And it's not that easy to change your uniform and to put on the umpire's gear, because there's a lot that goes into putting on the gear to get back there behind home plate. There's a lot of gear to put on. No, it's question. Not that easy.
10: Yep. It
9: takes time.
10: They'll go with a three-man umpiring crew, right? Or they bring somebody down. Maybe they'll have they have an extra umpire that comes down, or maybe like that does some. I don't know. Maybe I'm wrong. I could be wrong on that.
9: Not during the game, no. But
10: I wonder,
9: like, if there was another game in the series, they would bring somebody in for tomorrow.
10: Yeah, right? But I just didn't know if they had a.
9: You want to get back there?
10: No chance.
9: No, this I.
10: No shot. They'll go with a three-man crew then, right?
9: Yes, they will. Yeah.
10: Yeah. This is a rarity. You don't see it often, but he got hit in the mask and concussion protocol. And obviously Jeff Collins asked him a series of questions and Jeremy Rehak was unable to continue.
9: I remember when my wife was working in AAA in Vegas, and she was in charge of the umpires and the travel and all that and coordination with the league. And there would be times when, let's say, there was a travel issue or equipment or an umpire was injured or took ill, she would have a list of available umpires in Vegas.
10: Really? Wow.
9: Guys that might have worked in the minor leagues.
10: Yeah.
9: Maybe might be doing college games at that time.
10: Yeah.
9: And she had a list, and she would go down the list and, you know, bring some guys in if she needed to.
10: I was blown away just when I was calling A-ball for those years. I called Class A-ball for 5 years. And they had two-man umpiring crews. And that was incredible. Because the game's still at that level. I mean, these are professionals. It's still a pretty fast game at that level. And you can't get everything. You miss a lot if you have a two-man umpiring crew in professional baseball.
9: There's a lot of mechanics to it, right?
10: Yeah.
9: I'm trying to cover everything. And there have been many occasions, of course, in the minor leagues with the three-man crews.
10: Yes. Yep.
9: And then you get into the postseason, and you have six.
10: That's right.
9: You have umpires down the lines,
10: yep.
9: Johnny.
10: And, yeah.
9: The concern would be about Jeremy Rehak, the plate umpire.
10: Yeah, hopefully he's all right. That's scary.
9: And it's really worried that I think for everyone, and great quick thinking by Jeff Collins, because you don't want to mess with anything involving the head.
10: No, exactly. And that's why you could see Valencia quickly said, come out here as soon as you can. Usually it is the home athletic trainer that takes care of the umpire. There were times at AAA when the athletic trainer was in the clubhouse where the visiting trainer would come out to tend to the umpire if something happened to the umpire. Most of the time it's the home athletic trainers that take care of the home plate umpire. But yeah, it's pretty scary, as you said, with the head.
9: It is, because you can even feel like you're okay, and then 10 minutes later,
10: yes,
9: something happens.
10: Yeah.
9: So using caution is, of course, always the prudent thing to do. That's what's happening here.
10: Yeah, what a tough day, too, to be an umpire in this heat as well.
9: Yes. Triple digits now in Sacramento, according to the Weather Service, and looking at a high of 105. So this is the last thing you need, of course. It's a 6-0 game. The Tigers looking to sweep this series against the A's. And the A's are batting in the bottom of the fifth inning, or will be when play resumes. Two night games and a day game for the A's against the Reds in Cincinnati. 3:40 Pacific on Tuesday and Wednesday. Then 9:40 in the morning on Thursday. And then the A's will fly to Boston. And when the A's get back home here, they'll be hosting the Tampa Bay Rays on Monday night, August 10th. There's a day off on the 13th. The Rangers for three beginning on Friday night, the 14th. We mentioned that'll be a fireworks night, then set to a country music theme.
10: Funny, the Reds, there were rumors that the Reds were shopping J.J. Bleday. And Bleday has had a pretty good year. He's hit about .229. He's got 19 homers, driven in about 50 runs. A decent year, but there are rumors that the Reds were maybe shopping Bleday right now.
9: You can go crazy reading all the rumors.
10: I like it. I like seeing all the rumors going around in the trades. I love this time of year. You know, you get the frenzy tomorrow. Should have some stuff happen tonight. No, it's going to be fun.
9: Okay, Montero is going to take a couple of warm-up tosses, and then we'll be ready to go. You believe this is Iasonia taking over behind the plate?
10: I believe so.
9: Well, check it out. In the meantime, we'll pause 10 seconds to allow our stations to identify themselves on A's Cast and the A's Radio Network.
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9: Along with Johnny Dosko and Chris Carey and Chris Townsend and Jenny Kavner, it is Adam Beck who takes over behind the plate. The umpires do wear their numbers on their sleeves, and Beck is 38, Iasonia is 58. So we do believe that is Beck, Johnny. As Cater Montero finishing up some warm-up tosses here as we get back to action in the bottom of the fifth inning. 6-0 in favor of Detroit. And Henry Bolte will be coming up with one away.
10: Well, you saw that the base umpires talk about positioning and what they're going to do. It's so different now. They got a three-man umpiring crew, so that they have to kind of coordinate first base and third base umpire and how they're going to do it. It goes back to their minor league days.
9: For sure. Henry's 0-for-1, ready to go. And here's Montero out of the stretch. And he delivers to Bolte. And this pitch is inside, hit him. Wow. So Henry hit. And that'll bring up Donovan Walton.
10: Well, the long break didn't help Montero, right? You have your rhythm and going to lose it.
9: Walton is flied to left and he's flied to right. A's have two hits. Tigers have five hits. And Walton takes a high strike, and it's 0-1. See, Soderstrom doubled in the third, and Butler singled in the second for the A's safeties. It's been Jump and Alvarado on the mound for the A's. This next pitch is taken outside, and the count 1-1. Now, I was thinking about Verlander today and also the Hall of Fame, and I don't know, I'm kind of fixated on Vita Blue. And here's the 1-1 pitch, and it's a ground ball speared at third. Lee goes to second to the shortstop, throw to first, and in time for a double play, and a stretch at first by Torkelson to the backhand side, digs it out of the dirt, stays on the bag, and we had to wait for the first base umpire or one of the base umpires to make the call, and the A's are not going to challenge it, and that's a 5-6-3 double play turned by the Tigers to finish off this bottom of the fifth inning. And after five, it's 6-0 Detroit.
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9: Hogan Harris comes out of the bullpen for the A's. Our game goes to the sixth inning. It's 6-0 Detroit. The sixth inning is brought to you by Golden State Lumber and Showrooms, with the premier inventory across the Bay Area, Sacramento, and Stockton. Lefty on lefty with McKinstry, and the pitch is inside, 1-0. Six runs, five hits Detroit. No runs, two hits A's. Hogan turns and delivers, and it's taken outside. The A's needing to get Hogan some action here, and especially with the day off coming tomorrow. He pitched Monday night against the Red Sox. And Hogan Harris has had a very fine year. 2-0 pitch, and that's taken low, and it's 3-0.
5: Call his ball, the catcher's challenge.
9: Challenged by Jonah Heim. And a good challenge by Jonah.
5: Strike. The Athletics have one challenge remaining.
9: I don't think there's any doubt, at least to me, Johnny, that Hogan's been all around the A's best reliever this year.
10: Oh, yeah, no question. He's been solid and consistent for the most part. And
9: here's the 2-1 pitch, and that's a shot up the middle on a base hit for McKinstry. Leadoff man is on. Bolte fields and plays it back. Anyway, just kind of meandering along on this warm Sunday with the temperature in triple digits here in Sacramento. And just mentioning Vita Blue, Johnny, and I'm biased because I was very fond of Vita. In fact, Vita would have turned 77 this past Tuesday. So here's Gleyber Torres, walked twice and singled and taking high 1-0 with, you know, the recently concluded Hall of Fame ceremonies. Then the talk turns to next year, and been a lot of discussion in the media about several, you know, left-handed pitchers. Inside for a ball, gets away from Heim, and McKinstry will go to second. Guys like John Lester and Andy Pettit and Mark Burley and Cole Hamels, and I don't want to disparage any one of those guys at all, but if you look at those guys, maybe you have to take another look at Vita's career.
10: Yeah, I'm so with you on that. But look at Vita's numbers, MVP, 209 wins, all the domination in postseason games.
9: 2-0 pitch, and that's taken for a ball. Three balls and no strike.
10: Sorry, Ken. It's a no-brainer for me. If you mentioned John Lester, Cole Hamels, those guys had good careers. But you can't say they had better careers than Vita Blue. You just can't. It just doesn't ring true to me.
9: And the 3-0 pitch, and that's taken a strike. Now, Vita did have his issues off the field with substance abuse, and he was very open about that. And he also said that he felt that that might have affected his chances in terms of the balloting, because I think he was on the ballot four times and never got more than 8.7% of the vote. But as he also said, he said there are guys in the Hall of Fame who didn't have halos over their heads either.
10: Sure, right? That's a great point, no question.
9: But, you know, and he's 3 balls and 2 strikes, here it is. And that's inside, and the Tigers have 2 on. He worked really hard, though, to kind of rehabilitate himself and his image, and which he certainly did in the latter stages of his life.
10: He did. He was such a great guy. I got to know him through Bill Lasky, who was one of his best friends. And Vita was great. Yeah, it just
9: one of the nicest people you'll ever meet.
10: No question about it.
9: never forgot a name. He had such an amazing gift. Such a gift. Two on, nobody out. Hogan throws and a breaking ball for a strike. Well, let's just, if you didn't know who I was talking about, and I said he threw 3,300 innings, about 3,300 innings, foul back out of play, struck out better than 2,000, like Johnny said, had over 200 wins, and an ERA that was around 3.25, won an MVP, won a Cy Young, threw a no-hitter, was a six-time All-Star, started the All-Star game for the National League and for the American League outside 1-2, and was part of three World Series championship teams.
10: Sounds like a Hall of Fame resume.
9: You would say, no-brainer. This guy's a Hall of Famer.
10: Exactly. Also, the answer to the best trivia question ever, last switch hitter in the American League to win the MVP.
9: There you go. So the count 1-2 on Dylan Dingler. 2-1, and here it is, and it's taken inside. And the count is 2-2.
10: Look, when you came in today, and we're talking to Feldy and Saxy and Chris and me about that in the press box, everyone agreed. I mean, he's got a Hall of Fame resume. And he should be in.
9: 2-2.
10: Sorry, especially if they're considering Hamels and Lester and Burley.
9: Now here's the delivery, and a breaking ball swung out of him. A slow curve, great pitch. Dingler K's, one out. That'll bring up McGonigal. Anyway, that's baseball. It's a talking sport. Here's a delivery, and it's taken for a strike on the outside corner. It never ends, the things to talk about.
10: No, I hope he
9: gets it. One reason we love it so much.
10: Yeah, no question.
9: And listen, it's subjective. No question.
10: Yeah.
9: Here's the delivery, and it's a tapper by the mound towards second. And a tag of the runner and a flip to first. That's a 4-3 double play. So well executed at second by Donovan Walton. And that quickly, the top of the sixth inning comes to an end. We go to the bottom of the sixth, and it's 6-0 Detroit.
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9: Soto some leads off for the A's. We go to the bottom of the sixth. It's 6-0 Detroit. Soto some Heim and White for the Athletics. Tigers to finish off the fifth inning. It turned a pretty nifty 5-6-3 double play on Donovan Walton. Cater Montero stays in and ready turns. Here it is. And that's taken for a strike. No balls and one strike. Well, you'll get to see Mr. Terry Francona in Cincinnati.
10: Yeah.
9: Here's the 0-1 pitch, and that swung on and missed. It was so great to have Tito here last year when the A's played the Reds. The A's had their Hall of Fame ceremony. It was Tito spending 1 year as the A's bench coach under Ken Maka. Tito had a great time that year. Here's the 0-2 pitch, the delivery, and it's taken outside 1-2. When Vida Blue went into the A's Hall of Fame, talk about a great class. That was in 2019. 1-2 count, ready, and here's the pitch to Soderstrom high. Campy Campaneris. Walter Haas Jr., of course, former owner of the ball club. Vida, Tony La Russa. So Vida Blue, Campy Campaneris, McGuire, La Russa, Walter Haas. Two balls, two strikes, and swung on and missed.
10: That's pretty solid class.
9: That's not bad.
10: Yeah.
9: McGuire was really moved by that, too. And Campy's, and we've talked about him, another guy that...
10: He's got a Hall of Fame case.
9: Maybe yeah. Might be a little underrated.
10: Yeah.
9: Here's Jonah, switch hitter batting left. It's down 6-0. They have two hits, and Heim takes a strike from Montero. I think we'd mentioned briefly that Tony was in Springfield, Illinois yesterday, the Women's Professional Baseball League. And it swung on a fly ball right center. Clark going back. It's playable. The center fielder is about 20 feet from the track, and he makes the catch. And apparently a big success. The first time in like 70 years there's been a Women's Professional Baseball League. One of the women who played back then, I think, is 99.
10: Oh, wow.
9: Came out and threw out one of the ceremonial first pitches along with La Russa, who was there.
10: Yeah, I think it's fantastic.
9: They had a sellout crowd around 4,000.
10: You ever been to Springfield, Illinois?
9: That is a long story. Outside for a ball, one ball, no strike.
10: I have time.
9: Well, yeah. Vin Scully said, never start a story with two outs. Of course, when he started a story with two outs, he'd get 15 foul balls and he could finish his story.
10: That's true.
9: Inside for a ball, two balls and no strike.
10: He did.
9: If you don't believe that that's true, go back and listen to some of the tapes.
10: Amazing.
9: 2-0. And it's outside. We got diverted to Springfield. One of the worst flights I've ever been on. And horrible storms, supposed to land at Midway, and got diverted to Springfield.
10: Was that when
9: that was my only time in Springfield. We landed in Springfield.
10: Were you with the White Sox or the A's?
9: I was with the A's. It was the day that Bob Guerin got let go and Bob Melvin took over as the A's manager, 2011.
10: Wow. Well, Springfield, I spent a lot of time in Springfield because they had an A-ball team there, the Cardinal affiliate, mm-hmm. and then they were the Padre affiliate, actually, in 94, 95.
9: Springfield Redbirds, right? Strike on the outside corner, 3-2.
10: Yeah, it was Springfield Cardinals, then Springfield Redbirds, but they, it was the Memphis Redbirds, but Springfield...
9: Springfield Cardinals?
10: I remember, I just remember dealing with Kevin Towers, so it had to have been the Padres at one point, maybe 95.
9: Right. Mm-hmm. 3-2, two out, the A's down 6. Montero facing Tommy White. And ready and delivers, and it swung on and missed. The inning is over after 6-0, Tigers.
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9: After six complete, the Tigers lead the A's 6-0. We go to the seventh, and here's Johnny D.
10: Hayden Yinger will take over for the Athletics. No record, 4.15 ERA. Made two appearances with the Blue Jays. Five walks, four strikeouts in the 8 2/3 innings. And Yinger will face Eduardo Valencia here in the seventh inning. 6-0 Tigers. First pitch from Yinger, misses high, 1-0. Six runs, six hits for Detroit. No runs, just two hits for the A's. The Athletics had 15 hits in the game last night. Valencia, right-handed, check swing, three hopper to McNeil. He'll take the bag himself. And there is one away here in the seventh inning.
9: You want me to briefly tell the Springfield, Illinois
10: story? I would love it. Okay. Absolutely.
9: It was 2011. And the A's finished a series in Baltimore and played a night game there. We're flying to Chicago to play the White Sox the next day. Storms were terrible in the Midwest. And we got diverted. And
10: Torkelson takes a strike.
9: I mean, the storms were that bad that it was a rock and roll flight. We've all been through flights like that,
10: yeah,
9: right?
10: The guys talk about that flight. I mean, you guys were talking about that flight.
9: Oh, they never won't talk about
10: no.
9: it.
10: No.
9: And it was a rock and roller, and we couldn't land at Midway, so we had to go down to Springfield to land. Still couldn't get into Midway or O'Hare.
10: Yeah.
9: Spent the rest of the night on the plane on the tarmac in Springfield.
10: The 1-1 foul back.
9: And then... Now there was a game the next day, and the subplot was that Bob Guerin was on the plane, but he was getting fired, and Bo Mel was taking over that day.
10: Wow.
9: And pitches on. Anyway, we wound up, now Mickey, the great Mickey Morabito, who should be in the Hall of Fame, was able to get, we had to get the buses from Midway to O'Hare.
10: Which fell back.
9: Right?
10: Yeah.
9: Because we were supposed to land, and that's where the buses were, thinking we were going to land the previous night.
10: Yeah.
9: So the buses have to get through morning rush hour traffic.
10: Oh.
9: They get from Midway to O'Hare. We were able to fly in the morning from Springfield to O'Hare. So now we've got to get from O'Hare to the hotel downtown at rush hour, which is never a picnic on the Kennedy, right?
10: Of course.
9: So that was like a day and a half. It felt like about 2 weeks.
10: I'm sure. Torkelson takes inside 3-2.
9: I was sick, and I had to walk into Bob Melvin's office at Chicago, at Comiskey. It's his first day as his manager. I had no voice.
10: And you had to interview him, obviously, right?
9: 3-2
10: pitch. That's bounced down to short on two offs. Backing up, making the play, Williams. A leak on to first in time. And there are two away.
13: I had to say, Bob, I do the radio broadcast for the A's. I didn't have a voice. He's like a germaphobe to begin with. Who is this guy?
10: Nice meeting you, buddy.
9: Right. It's that little tiny cubicle that's the visiting manager's.
10: Yeah.
9: So we do a manager show every day here. Oh, great. He's thinking,
10: this guy.
9: Yeah.
13: I got to do a manager show.
10: How you lead the hitter. There's the pitch. That swung a fly ball to center field. Coming up for it is Bolte. It's going to fall in for a base. So that's a rough plane story. It's funny, though. I just, over the years, hearing the guys talk about that flight, because I've heard that that story many times about that flight for many A's players, and that was the worst they've had, and I don't want to be Tommy Topper. We had one May 7th of 2007 going from Denver to Omaha. It was absolute terror. It was 8 minutes of just, the flight attendant's eyes were wide, and Rick Rodriguez, you remember back in the day, as the pitch is lined into left field for a base hit for Max Clark. So Clark singles, how you lead a second. Back in the day, remember the Southwest flights when they had the phones on the back? Well,
6: yeah.
10: Flights were so, it was so bumpy and bad, and we thought that was it, that Rick Rodriguez, our pitching coach at the time, he got the phone to call his wife to say goodbye. I mean, that's how bad it was, right?
6: That is no fun.
10: Yeah, so it was 8 minutes of, it was, we end up, obviously we made it, but it was a rough 8 minutes. Worst flight I've ever been on, for sure. Here's Colt Keith going to come up and hit for Malgeri in the seventh inning. So Keith, the pinch hitter, and now Dan Hubb's going out to check on Yinger. 6-0 Tigers. We're in the top of the seventh inning with two on and two out.
6: Yeah, Fossey was sitting right in front of me on the plane.
10: Yeah.
6: He was hanging on to the seat, so to the armrest, so tight that his fingers were white.
10: Yeah, one thing the pilot said, he was calm, but he said, flight attendants, immediately take your seats. Immediately. It's going to be 8 minutes. And he said 8 minutes is going to be really bad for the next 8 minutes. There's Keith, 267, 8 homers, 27 driven in. Tigers now have 8 hits on the afternoon. Is Hayden Yinger at the belt? He checks second out of the plate in the pitch. That's chased and missed on a changeup. And it's 0-1.
6: It worked out very well for Mr. Melvin. It worked out very well for Mr. Not that you want to get let go, but Bob Guerin, man, he's, look at the rings he's won with the Dodgers.
10: Oh, man, he's done well with
6: down
10: the Dodgers.
6: Down in the dugout,
10: sure,
6: with Dave Roberts.
10: 0-1 pitch. That's taken a little high. One ball, one strike.
6: Bob Melvin becoming the winningest Oakland A's manager.
10: Yep.
6: He'll go in the A's Hall of Fame someday, hopefully soon.
10: One and one on Colt Keith. A left-handed hitter. Here's the pitch. That's taken down and away. Two balls, one strike on Keith.
6: September 12th is the Hall of Fame ceremony this year.
10: Absolutely. Yeah, Bowman will be in there at some point. I love the Hall of Fame class this year. Great class. The 2-1 pitch. Yinger delivers, and it's swung on foul to our left off the facade.
6: Well, people have asked, you know, are the A's going to keep the Athletics name in Vegas? And the A's have been very strong on that, saying yes.
10: Yeah.
6: It's too much of a legacy and too much of a tradition.
10: Yep. There is. I can't imagine. I mean, it has to be, right? 2-2 the count on Colt Keith. The on-deck hitter is Zach McKinstry. As the 2-2 pitch, that misses high. Now 3-2 on Keith. Yeah, Tigers trying to make it 6 out of 6 against the A's this year. They're sweeping the series earlier last month. Yeah, July 7th, 8th, and 9th. Runners go. The pitch is lifted foul, left side out of play.
6: He gets it Tuesday, and JT Ginn coming back.
10: Yeah.
6: Jacob Wilson should be back at shortstop.
10: Geloff on a rehab.
6: Which really helps in a lot of ways, yep. Jacob, getting him on the field. And Geloff on a rehab. Yep. So we'll see about the news on Kurtz after he sees the hand specialist tomorrow in L.A.
10: 3-2 the count on Colt Keith. The runners take their leads. As Hayden Yinger delivers, they go. The pitch is swung on and popped up. The first baseman, McNeil, is calling for it. He's under it waiting, and he makes the catch on the infield grass. The inning is over. No runs, 2 hits, 2 left, but there's 6.5. It's still the Tigers 6 and the A's nothing.
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10: 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Tyler Holton, who was the opener in the first game of this series, went two innings, allowed a hit and a run. He will take over for Montero. He pitched well as Butler swings and misses. It's nothing. When James Altman is now in left field for the Tigers. Again, Tyler Holton, 47th appearance, 1-4, 3.10, 12 walks, 38 strikeouts. As the left-hander's 0-1 pitch misses inside with a sweeper. One ball, one strike. Lawrence has singled and flied to left, 1-for-2. Bottom of the seventh inning, 6-0. The Tigers lead it. As Holton to the plate, the pitch. Slider misses away. Two and one on Lawrence. 2-11 on the year. Six homers, 29 driven in. Holton to the plate. That's a little chopper on the right side. Moving to his left, making the play is the second baseman Torres. Just flips it to Torkelson. There's one away in the seventh. This bottom of the seventh is brought to you by California Community Colleges. Here is Carlos Cortez, who has fly down and walked. He has only managed two hits in this game. Cater Montero was really tough. Six innings, two hits, no runs, two walks, and he struck out two. Those two strikeouts came in the sixth inning. There's Carlos Cortez. He has flied out and walked.
9: You can learn from that, right? Pitch to contact.
10: Yes. Lefty delivers low. One ball and no strikes. For Jump Gage, went 3 2/3, four hits and six runs. Walked six, struck out five. And this is all learning. Remember Gio Gonzalez? I mean, Gio Gonzalez came up, and he, of course, outstanding stuff. 1-0 pitch that's bounced up the middle. Going to be fielded by McGonigal, who slings it to first. There are two away, and he's struggled initially. And you know, Jump has had success in his first few starts. But look, this is a tough league. And eventually, Gio Gonzalez was able to dominate in this league for a while. So, look, Gio, left-hander like Jump, outstanding stuff. It takes some time sometimes in this league. Well, there's no doubt in my mind that Gage Jump is going to have a really nice career. Solid career as the pitch is fouled back. He's just starting out, and I think sometimes that gets lost in this league, how tough it is in the big leagues.
9: Well, he's had several really good games.
10: He has.
9: As we said, he was 3-1 and a 2-3-1 and six starts in June.
10: Yeah, I mean, he'll have some great starts the rest of this year. I'm just saying, like, as the 0-1 to Alika's bounce inside third, having trouble with it late. It's going to be a base hit for Williams. Lee trying to make that play to his right. Couldn't come up with it cleanly. I'm not sure if he even throws him out if he comes up with it cleanly, but a base hit for Alika. I guess my point is, as McNeil's stepping up, 6-0 Tigers here in the bottom of the seventh, it's easy to get lost in that when a guy has initial success in the big leagues, they're always going to dominate every game. This is the big leagues. They're going to make adjustments to you, and it's a hard league. So it's just like people need to be patient with some of the young pitchers and players. Here's McNeil, left on left. A's pick up their third hit. Holton delivers in the pitch. That swung on and hit up the middle, off the glove of the diving McGonigal, and into center field for a base hit. Holding at second base is Williams. So McNeil comes through with a hit. The A's have two on, two out. And that'll bring up Hank Bolte, the center fielder.
9: Part of it, and Mark Hotze referred to this after the game with Perkins yesterday, learning how to set up hitters and read hitters. And yeah. You know, we've talked about Gage and all the foul balls. And it's just one of those things with a young pitcher. And Montero is a good example of a guy pitching to contact.
10: Yes.
9: Didn't have a strikeout, as you said, until the sixth inning. Holton's coming out, by the way.
10: Holton's coming out. We're going to make a move. Holton coming out. We'll take a break. Two on, two out. 6-0 Tigers in the seventh. We'll have more after this.
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0: 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As Drew Anderson is the new pitcher on for the Tigers. Holton is responsible for McNeil and Williams. Hank Bolte, the hitter, as he takes inside 1-0. He's bounced to third and hit with a pitch, 0-1. 6 runs, 8 hits for the Tigers. No runs, 4 hits for the A's. We're in the bottom of the 7th inning. Anderson's pitch. That's taken for a strike on the outside edge. For Drew Anderson, this is appearance number 40, 4-4, 4.33 ERA. 23 walks, 75 strikeouts. Pitch is bounced on 2 outs to the shortstop. McGonigal will go the long way to first, just in time to get Bolte, and the inning is over. No runs, 2 hits, 2 left. We're through 7 complete. It's still the Tigers 6 and the Athletics nothing.
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8: Michael Baribault with you here on A's Cast and the A's Radio Network. I'll have A's talk for you after the game. The phone number 833-625-2278. Johnny, obviously been a rough go for the Athletics as of late. That's no secret. And we've talked about the land of opportunities. A lot of guys getting opportunities here that they would not be getting elsewhere. And the A's have obviously hit a ton of adversity recently. And usually when that happens, you find out what they're really made of. And to me, there hasn't been much response over this last month. It just seems like they're going through the motions. And you always say you learn the most when you go through adversity. We're learning a lot, and it doesn't look good right now.
0: Well, see, as you say, we talk about land of opportunity, and guys can step up, and you're still kind of waiting for this team to get it going, right? You know, this team has it in them, and you just hope, because it has been a rough stretch. There's no question. A's have lost 28 of their last 35 games, so playing 200 baseball over the last month and change. So, yeah, you know, look, I know Mark Kotze's not happy about it. The A's front office not happy about it. The A's players aren't happy about it, so hopefully they get it going.
8: It's a tough stretch.
0: It is. Michael, take your calls after the game on A's Talk. We go to the 8th inning, 6-0 Tigers. Once again, here's Ken.
9: And Ben Bowden comes out of the bullpen for the A's to make his first appearance for the ball club this year. Just up from AAA yesterday. And Zach McKinstry takes inside for ball one. 6 runs, 8 hits, Tigers. No runs, 4 hits, A's. A's and the Cincinnati Reds on Tuesday in Cincy. 3:40 first pitch. The 0-1 pitch. And that's outside. 1-1. So it's been Jump and Alvarado and Harris and Yingler for the Athletics today. Hayden Yinger. And the delivery is taken outside. 2-1.
0: Ben Bowden, as we said, going back to Boston, where he is from. He's looking forward to getting to Fenway Park, pitching there.
9: Hitting room in right center. And the 2-1 pitch by Bowden on the way. And that swung out a fly ball in center field. Long run for Bolte. He's going to get there in short left center. He makes the catch, and that's out number one. When Luis Morales was sent down to AAA yesterday, Bowden called up. Second round pick of the Rockies 10 years ago. He pitched in 39 games for Colorado in 21.

0: 11 games for the A's a year ago, wound up with a strained lat that finished off his season prematurely. Here is Gleyber Torres, a right-handed hitter. He takes outside 1-0. The weather service shows 102 degrees in Sacramento right now. Looking for a high of 105. Here's the 1-0 pitch on the way, and it's hit foul third base side. One ball, one strike.
1: Are you going to play 18 after this game?
0: I don't think so. I doubt it.
1: You're shopping it, though, right?
0: I'm not sure that I'm going to play one after this game. The count 1-1. Bolte a step toward right center. Butler a step toward the right field line. And Bowden's pitch is outside 2-1. Two balls and one strike. Here's the delivery to Gleyber Torres and Bowden's pitch, and that's a strike in the outside corner.
2: Call a strike, the batter is challenged.
0: And challenged by Torres.
2: Pitch is a strike, Detroit has no challenges remaining.
0: So Bowden trying to put away Torres here. Top of the eighth inning, the A's are down a half dozen, and the left-hander is ready, comes down to the belt, and here's his pitch. And it's swung on, and a fly ball popped down the left field line. A trio of A's right into the corner, crossing the foul line, and Alika Williams goes into the side wall and can't make the play. Good effort by Williams, the A's shortstop. And again, as we've said so many times over the years, it's just tight quarters down there.
1: Well, it is. Dealing with the tarp and everything down there. It was not easy for Alika.
0: This date in A's history, in 1972, the A's played the Royals, and Catfish Hunter fired a five-hit shutout as the A's blanked the Royals 5-0. Two balls, two strikes, one out, nobody aboard. Eighth inning, and Torres takes outside. This is how good the A's were. Of course, in 72, the first of the three straight world championships. Vida Blue fired a two-hit shutout. The next day, Kenny Holtzman threw a three-hit shutout. And the day after, Catfish threw a five-hit shutout.
1: Yeah.
0: Strike three, or Torres walks. So Torres has walked. It comes with one out, and Dingler is coming up. How about Eddie Collins for the A's back in 1930 on this date?
1: Great second baseman.
0: Here's Dingler, a right-handed hitter, hitting it foul out of play. 6-0 Tigers, top of the eighth. Eddie Collins on this date was 2 days away from playing his final game in the big leagues. In his 25th major league season for the A's, he recorded hit number 3,315. 9 years later, he'd find himself in Cooperstown.
1: You get 3,300 hits. You get yourself placed there,
0: pretty
1: right?
0: Pretty good resume, right?
1: Yeah.
0: So Torres at first, one out, no balls, two strikes. Dingler's up. Bright sunshine, the breeze not a factor. And not a cloud to be found. And the pitch by Ben Bowden in the southpaw deals, and it's inside. And the count now 1-2. One ball, two strikes. And here's the pitch by Bowden. He throws, and it's inside, hit him. Wow. Maybe on the hand. So Dingler is hit. Now two on and one out.
1: How many years was Eddie Collins with the A's? Mostly White Sox, right?
0: Yeah. Not sure exactly, yeah. But what a career.
1: Yep.
0: There's McGonagall coming up with two on and one out. Well, looking at the Tigers now, the White Sox won, so they would have to hold this lead to stay 5.5 back. Cleveland won. The Twins are trailing late against the Mariners, so they would also have to hold this lead to stay 2.5 back in the wild card. And they're headed to Seattle. Here's a delivery, and it's taken outside. You look at the Tigers and their opportunities down the stretch, even without Skubal. And we'll see what happens with Casey Mize. They have three left with the Mariners. Here's Bowden at the belt. And now the 1-0 pitch with two on and one out, and that's in the dirt. It skips back to the screen, and the runners move up on a wild pitch. They have seven left with the White Sox. They have six left with the Twins, and they have six left with Cleveland. So it's still, despite all that's been swirling around them and the fact they're five games under 500, they have a lot of ahead of them, Johnny.
1: Yeah, they are. They're very much alive.
0: There's a lot ahead of them that they could take care of.
1: Yep.
0: Now the A's draw the infield in. Here's the 2-0 pitch, and that's taken for a strike on the outside corner. Tigers are 31-20 since the 1st of June, and they were 15-9 in July. The outfield toward left. Here's the 2-1 pitch, and it's on the way by Bowden, and that's high and tight, now 3-1. Three balls and one strike. Here's a delivery now, lefty on lefty. McGonigal waits, and it's taken low. So they're loaded. And Bowden, his responsibility is assigned, but just kind of keep it somewhat within reason. He is down six. They were down 8-2, going to the bottom of the eighth last night, and Henry Bolte made it close with a three-run homer. And then after McNeil's bunt in the ninth, the A's had the tying run up, and Henry Bolte flied to left. So here's Valencia coming up, and out to the mound goes Jonah Heim. Jonah Heim is going to sleep well tonight.
1: Oh, man. Going to wake up with some bruises, but he will sleep well for sure.
0: He will have bruises back behind the plate. It's 102 degrees. Wearing the tools of ignorance, as they say. Here's the pitch to Valencia with the infield back, swung on and missed. And Jonah has been a big plus for this club. A's picked him up after he was let go by Atlanta. 0-1, hitting room in right center, infield to pull, and looking to turn two, and Bowden at the belt. Here it is, and that's just inside. One ball, one strike to Eduardo Valencia. He's 1-for-4 today. Where's the number 32? He's deep in the box in a slightly open stance. And the 1-1 pitch, here it is, the left-hander turns, throws, and that's down and in. Valencia has had 1,564 at-bats in the minor leagues.
1: I think the Tiger fans appreciated that on that first at-bat pinch hit homer against the Athletics about 3 weeks ago.
0: Here's the 2-1 pitch to him by Bowden. That's way inside. A great job by Heim, and that ball was on its way to the backstop. Reaching almost right behind Valencia to spear it out of the dirt. Now the count 3-1. Here's the 3-1 pitch for the bases loaded. Valencia waits, and it's swung on and drilled to left down the line. That might score all three. One hopping the wall. One run is in. Two runs are in. Stopping at third is McGonigal, and Valencia drills a two-base hit. One hopping the wall and left. And the Tigers extend their lead to 8-0. And this might be for Bowden similar to what the A's asked Luis Morales to do on Friday night in the first game of the series, Johnny, and that is, hey, you got to get us to the house. The rest of the game is yours. Now the infield in, it's 8-0, and it's taken outside. Remember on Friday, it was a close game going to the eighth when the Tigers scored 7 times and wound up winning it 13-1. Here it is, and it's outside 2-0. And for Morales, it was like, okay, Luis, just you got to finish this game.
1: Yeah,
0: when
1: like
0: you're getting blown out,
1: Mike Oquist,
0: sometimes
1: right?
0: Those things happen.
1: Yep.
0: Mike Oquist against the Yankees.
1: Yep.
0: Although he started that game you referred to. Here's the 2-0 pitch, swung on, foul back, and it's 2-1.
1: He had to wear it for 14 runs, though.
0: He sure did, yep. Man.
1: Jose Suarez beginning to loosen up.
0: 2-1. Bowden ready. Right-handed hitter. And the pitch to Torkelson. And it swung out and missed. Now the count 2-1. Is it me or does it just appear as if Suarez has pitched in every game?
1: He pitches so often. That was how it was Harris beginning of the year, remember?
0: Yeah.
1: He was in there about every day.
0: Here's the 2-2 to Torkelson. Swung on and blew up short left center. That's going to get down for a hit. That'll score 1. So McGonigal will score. They hold Valencia at third. Torkelson singles for his 3rd hit of the game, his 8th of the series. And it's 9-0 Detroit. And that'll bring up Lee. Here it is, and it's taken for a strike. The way this thing is going, unless the A's can stop the bleeding here, it might be the 8th loss the A's have endured this year by 10 runs or more.
1: Yeah.
0: You know that Mark Kotze is just dying 1,000 deaths right now. I mean, it's been really rough. Rough on the skipper.
1: Yeah, sure.
0: It's competitive as he is, man. Here's the 0-1 pitch, and it's outside. 1-1. You know, they say that sports can be like the toy department of life. But when you're the manager and you're going through stuff like this and you take it home with you, it's real life.
1: It really is.
0: 1-1. And here it is, and it's swung on and foul back, and it's 1-2, especially when you're the skipper and he feels responsible for these guys and the coaching staff. And you know, Mark is someone who is accountable.
1: He is. He's accountable. He's as competitive a guy as you can ever see or ever meet.
0: 1-2 count, down to the belt, and ready, and here it is, and it's a swing and a ground ball to third, near the bag, up with it, White goes to second for one, and it's dropped in the transfer, but because of that, the run's going to score from third. So it's 10-0. They just had a chance to turn 2. Fielder's choice 5-4 at second, but with the ball being dropped in the transfer by Walton, no chance for the A's to get the double play. So the run scores from third, Valencia. And now it's a 10-0 lead.
1: I'm not quite sure they turned the double play anyway because he had to wait on that second hop. Tommy White did, but it would have been close.
0: And Max Clark takes high and outside. Left-handed hitter. Yeah, that's a good point you make, but I think once the ball dropped, and then Valencia figured, well, I can score for sure.
1: Yeah.
0: Now the 1-0 count, it's 10-0. Here it is, and it's taken outside, and the count 2-0. And this pitch is outside now, 3-0. Three balls, no strikes. And Bowden throws, and that's a strike in the outside corner. 10-0 Detroit. It's one reason why that, except for one game that got away from them, that the games against the Red Sox. Now here's the 3-1 pitch on the way. Here it is, and it's swung on, lifted, foul, out of play. In fact, all four games came down to the last at-bat.
1: Yeah, they did.
0: In the Boston series.
1: Yeah, for sure.
0: They were compelling games. That's because the A's have been blown out so often. But those Red Sox games, that was great baseball.
1: It was.
0: It was a real treat for the fans.
1: Low-scoring, tight games.
0: Yeah. 3-2 count. Here it is by Bowden, and it's swung on and lifted. Should be playable. Third base side, Tommy White, back of the coach's box. He's there. He makes the catch. Two to the bottom of the eighth. And it's 10-0, Tigers.
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0: We go to the bottom of the eighth. It's 10-0 in favor of Detroit. 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
1: Well, I know you never brag about yourself, but Steve from Maui said you're a pretty heck of a good basketball player. So I know you never brag about yourself, but he said you put up 20.
0: Steve in Maui has been known to be delusional. The pitch is taken for a strike on the outside corner by Donovan Walton.
1: You're too humble at times.
0: Here's the 0-1 pitch on the way. The outfield toward left. Here it is. And it's swung on and missed. No balls and two strikes.
1: I trust Steve from Maui.
0: Yeah. Nobody cares what you do in intramural play. They say, did you play for the varsity? Did you play for the Gauchos? 0-2.
1: Not a very pretty campus, huh?
0: Going to school at Santa Barbara was really hard. I mean, it was... And the pitch is inside, one ball, two strikes. You really wanted to go to school to go to class, so you weren't forced to look at the beach all day and the ocean, you know?
1: Exactly.
0: So you wanted to get away from that.
1: Yeah.
0: Here's the 1-2 pitch. It's on the way, and it's taken outside, and the count, two balls and two strikes. Here's the 2-2 pitch. It'll be on the way. And here it is. Swung on and missed. And Walton strikes out. One away. That'll bring up Soderstrom. With Drew Anderson still on the mound for the Tigers. He is listing TBA, and so are the Reds for Tuesday. But Mark Kotze announcing that JT Ginn will be the starting pitcher on Tuesday. The Reds just finishing splitting a four-game series against the Pirates. Here's the delivery, and it's taken by Tyler for ball one. And they entered their game today number 15 out of 15 teams in the National League in runs scored. Here's the 1-0 pitch, and Soderstrom takes outside 2-0. Two balls, no strikes. Tyler waits, and that's in for a strike in the outside corner. Cater Montero went six innings. He allowed two hits. He walked two and K'd two. Gage Jump, 3 2/3 for the A's. Four hits, six runs. He walked six, K'd five. 2-1 count on the way. Here it is. Bounce foul down the first base line. Tito Francona. He'll find himself in Cooperstown for sure.
1: No doubt about it.
0: Skipper of the Reds?
1: Yep.
0: That year that he spent with the A's, I think it was really important for him because he had managed the Phillies and it just at the end just did not go well. And when it's not going well in Philly, that's not a whole lot of fun. Tyler, it's a fly ball to left angle toward the line for James Outman, who's right there, and the kid from Sac State makes the catch. And so the year to kind of regroup, get back on his feet, and reestablish himself in baseball. That one year, the A's had a very good team. And eventually, he lashed on with the Red Sox, and the rest is history.
1: Yeah.
0: But that was an important bridge year in Tito's career. Two out, nobody on. Jonah Heim takes a breaking ball in the inside corner. The count 0-1. Now, the 0-1 pitch, and that's back to the screen. On this date in A's history in 1924, Johnny, Joe Hauser of the Athletics became the second American leaguer to have a three-homer game. That's how the game has changed, right?
1: Yeah.
0: Home run Baker was really not a home run hitter.
1: Right, home run Baker had like eight home runs, right?
0: As we know it now. So in 24, 3 years before Ruth hit 60, Joe Hauser became the second American leaguer to have a three-homer game. 1-2 count, two out, nobody on. Heim at the plate, and he fouls it back, and the count holds. A tip of the hat to the fans who are here, Johnny. Right? It's 102.
1: Diehards, for sure.
0: Diehards, yeah. Great baseball fans.
1: Yes.
0: We love it. Here's the 1-2 pitch, and the turn on the way, and it's swung on, hit down the right field line. That's going to get down for a hit. Good piece of hitting on a fastball that was 95. McKinstry fields and plays it back. Nice job by Heim going the other way, or pulling that ball down the right field side. And Jonah 1-for-3 with a walk. Last five games, he's 7-for-20 with a home run and two doubles, and Tommy White coming up, and Tommy's 0-for-3. 10-0 in favor of the Tigers. We're in the bottom of the eighth. Here it is, and it's taken outside, and they count 1-0. One ball, no strikes. That pitch for a strike. They have a K-pop night coming up the end of the month. August 26th. K-pop Demon Hunters night. Foul back, out of play. Athletics.com/tickets. Be one of the first through the gates to secure an exclusive A's K-pop Demon Hunters co-branded jersey giveaway right here at the ballpark on the 26th of August. Here's the pitch, swung on and missed, and down goes White and the A's in the eighth. After eight, 10-0 Tigers.
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0: We go to the ninth, and the A's go back to Carlos Cortez to make his seventh pitching appearance of the year. So he's been the DH today, and here's a delivery to James Outman, left-handed hitter, former Dodger, Sac State product. He's from Redwood City. He takes ball 1-0.
1: I think it's the most appearances for position player in A's history at seven.
0: I think that's an excellent surmisal. Bouncing ball foul down the first base line.
1: Yeah, I don't know that factually, but I think that's...
0: Well, let's look it up.
1: Look it up.
0: Let's go to the videotape. We have the luxury of time, Johnny. Well, when he pitched for the sixth time, that was the most. The previous high had been five.
1: So he did break a record today.
0: He did. Yep. He broke it last time. Right. Now he's out there for the seventh time.
1: Yep.
0: One ball, two strikes. That is not a record you want.
1: No, that's tough.
0: It's a dubious one. And credit to Carlos for taking the ball.
1: Yeah, exactly. You could say,
0: hey, listen, two balls, two strikes. He floats it up there. It's a drive to right center and deep. Bolte back at the track. He'll turn, and it's gone. So James Outman homers to right center. It's now 11-0.
1: Now you never want to see it as a manager, as an organization, to have position players out there. Court.
0: And to ask Carlos to do it seven times, credit to him for taking the ball.
1: Yep.
0: Right? The fifth for Outman. It's 11-0. Here's McKinstry, and it's a ground ball to second. One away. So here's a snippet of Vida Blue in the All-Star game for the American League.
12: A strike of the knees by Vida Blue. How do you describe Vida Blue? I think one way you can describe him, a long, loose arm. A great athlete, tremendous football player in high school, marvelous rhythm, big bounding ball to Brooks Robinson. And his throw's there, and it's two down.
0: That was the voice of Kurt Gowdy on NBC TV and Henry Aaron with the ground out.
1: How about that?
0: Yeah, the pitch for a ball, one strike.
1: Love Kurt Gowdy's voice.
0: So the count 1-1. Here's the turn and the pitch by Carlos, and it's hit foul out of play. Here's what happened when Vida faced Willie Mays.
12: All right, it's Oakland against San Francisco, the old rivalry, the first pitch of the strike by Vida. I don't think any pitcher has ever come into this All-Star game with more pressure. This game doesn't count in the standings. But Vida Blue just been hounded since he's been here by the press, the radio, the television, the public. Ground ball to shortstop. Aparicio up, and Willie Mays is out. One down.
0: That'll happen when you win a Cy Young and the MVP in the same year.
1: Yeah.
0: Right? You'll get hounded, although that was, of course, the Midsummer Classic. There is a pitch for Dingler after Torres had bounced it short. 0-1 to Dingler, and this one floats up there 1-1. 11-0 in favor of the Tigers. Well, he faced Aaron Mays and Joe Torre. Now here's the ball hit back a second into center field for a hit. Here's what happened when he faced Torre.
12: Two down, nobody on. Two strikes to Joe Torre. Playing Torre straight away. A high fly to shallow center. Looks like an easy 1-2-3 inning for Vida Blue. Mercer lost his cap. Look out, Carew goes back. And that's it. The National League is easily retired by Vida Blue in the top of the first. And so the American League now will come to bat with no score.
0: The voice of Kurt Gowdy.
1: Yeah, and a lot of great names thrown in there as well, right?
0: Yeah, and thanks to the great Andy Dickerson.
1: Yeah, great job, Andy.
0: Producer, engineer here in the booth who's been so instrumental for us this year. He's been a godsend, especially in games like this, Johnny.
1: Yeah.
0: 11-0, the A's trail.
1: Sure has.
0: No balls and one strike, runner at first. And here's the pitch by Carlos, and a breaky ball hit foul out of play left side.
1: Think about Andy is he likes the game. That's the thing. He loves baseball. Loves it, and yeah. that is huge for us.
0: Aaron Mays and Torre. In the dirt.
1: Heard Rod Carew in there as well.
0: Yeah. That's great. Bobby Mercer in center field. Did you ever interview Aaron?
1: No.
0: Run into Aaron?
1: No. Yeah. Never did. You?
0: Yeah. Did, yeah.
1: Yeah.
0: He was making a tour doing something promotionally, I think, in AAA when I was in AAA, and he was in Vancouver. I was doing AAA game. I forget if I was with Phoenix or Vegas then. We were in Vancouver and had Henry Aaron on during an inning. Here's a fly ball to left that's playable, and Soderstrom is there, and he makes the catch. To the bottom of the ninth, 11-0, Detroit.
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0: The top of the ninth inning was brought to you by California Community Colleges. We go to the bottom of the ninth. Left-hander Emmanuel De Jesus comes out of the bullpen. 24th appearance for the Tigers. He is 2-0 with a 3.74 ERA. Jonathan Ornelas will come up and bat for Butler, 11-0 in favor of Detroit. The bottom of the ninth inning is brought to you by Pacific Drafting and Design. So here is Ornelas just up with the ball club from AAA, and he takes outside 1-0. He did start the game yesterday and played second base for the club. He's 1-for-4 since he's joined the A's, and he hits it foul out of play. Well, here's your information on Eddie Collins. We mentioned him earlier, Johnny.
1: Yep.
0: 13 years with the A's over two stints, 06 through 14. The White Sox from 15 through 26, back with the A's from 27 to 30.
1: So had more year with the A's than White Sox.
0: And it swung on and missed, and the count 1-2. He is the all-time leader in baseball in what statistical category?
1: Well, I saw the answer, so.
0: Yeah. Yeah. That's a good question.
1: It really is.
0: We'll let that marinate for our listening audience for a batter or two. Eddie Collins is the all-time leader in which statistical category? 1-2 pitch, swung on a miss, or Ornelas K's. That'll bring up a pinch hitter. So Cortez was the DH. He became the pitcher, and now Brian Servin will bat for Carlos. Looking for better days in Cincinnati. A chance to get out on the road for the A's, and again pitching on Tuesday night, trying to turn this thing around. Here's the pitch, and Servin takes a strike. And you know, again, he's a tough kid. He's a great competitor. Pitched that game against the Dodgers. Remember the A's that had the first two games against the Dodgers were really tough here? And he battled through game three and got the win for the club as the A's salvaged one game of that series.
1: Yes.
0: And they'll be looking for a similar effort from JT on Tuesday in Cincinnati. One out, nobody on. Ninth inning, 11-0 Tigers. And the delivery. So Brian Servin by DeJesus is on the way. And it's a ground ball to third to his left. It scoots right past the third baseman Lee into left field. That's going to be a base hit. Went to his left. Well hit ball. Eddie Collins had 512 sacrifice bunts.
1: Amazing.
0: That's like a full season's worth of sacrifice bunts.
1: Incredible.
0: Now, I mean, you know, he played 25 years.
1: That's 20 a year. That's amazing.
0: Right. So here's Alika Williams. He's thinking maybe we could at least break up the shutout, and there's the pitch for a ball, and it's 1-0.
1: He was really fast, too. So Eddie Collins, he's fast, and so that's sure he beat out some of those bunts, too. So that's 512 sacrifice hits. Wow.
0: Here's the 1-0 pitch on the way, and it's foul back, and the count 1-1. Well, our thoughts are with Jeremy Rahak, the plate umpire, who had to leave the game after taking a foul tip off his mask. We've been working with a three-man crew since the bottom of the fifth. One ball, one strike, and it's swung on and lifted down the right side, and that's foul out of play. Good foul ball country now. So that'll reward some of the fans who are still here out there. Hopefully with some sunscreen, Johnny.
1: Yeah, absolutely.
0: And a lot of liquid, a lot of water, a little hydration today. Here's the 1-2 pitch, and it's high and tight, and it's 2-2. So the growth chart is coming up soon, too, right? You mentioned that on the 30th of August. Foul back, out of play. I've been informed by my bride that our daughter Emily, in her room, actually had a Jason Giambi growth chart.
1: Oh, is that right?
0: So there you go. There's your tie-in.
1: There you go.
0: It all ties together.
1: It always does.
0: It's not the first time the A's have had a growth chart promotion. They had a Giambi promotion.
1: Love it.
0: And our kid had one. Here's a 2-2 pitch and the delivery, and it's swung on and missed. So two away, 11-0 Tigers.
1: Great artist, Emily Korak.
0: Yeah, she's on her way.
1: You got a gift, man. She really does.
0: She's finishing up at the University of Colorado at Denver. Two out, runner on. Here's the pitch, and swung on and missed by Jeff McNeil. And the count 0-1. Both of our daughters are named Emily, and they're going to the University of Colorado.
1: No, what are the odds?
0: One in Boulder, one in Denver.
1: Yep.
0: Or CU, as they say. McNeil, it's a drive to left center, up the alley. That's going to get down for a hit. It's cut off and left. And now the A's have runners at first and second as Servin goes to second. Jeff McNeil has really shown over these last 2 days, well, his whole career really, what a pro he is. The veteran guy, been around a long time. He's in his 30s. He's won a batting title. It's 102 degrees. A's are down 11-0, and he's still battling.
1: Yeah.
0: And lines a base hit to left
1: center.
0: Remember
1: we saw that 12 runs down sprinting to first, right?
0: Yeah.
1: In the game the other week.
0: Yeah, and then the presence of mind to lay down that bunt yesterday to get the A's with the chance to bring the tying run
1: all
0: up.
1: All he wants to do is
0: in
1: win.
0: In the ninth inning.
1: Yep.
0: You know, noticing that McGonigal was way off the line over at third. Very smart baseball play. Now a swing and a miss by Bolte, and it's one ball, one strike. No, just keeping your head in the game.
1: Yep.
0: Here's the 1-1 pitch. Pause at the belt. And DeJesus delivers to Henry, and it's a check swing, and he couldn't hold up, went around. And the count, one ball, two strikes. Two out, two on, ninth inning. Tigers lead 11-0. They about hit the A's 12-7. Now at the belt, and the pitch is on the way. Here it is. And swung on and missed. This one is over. So long and tough series for the A's. And after 3 hours and 13 minutes, the Tigers sweep the series and also sweep the season series. It's the first time in the long 125-year history between the A's and the Tigers that the Tigers have swept a season series against the A's. 11 runs, 12 hits, no errors, Detroit. No runs, 7 hits, no errors for the A's. Cater Montero is the winner. He's now 8-6. Gage Jump is the loser. He's now 4-7. The Tigers are 54-58. They stay 5.5 back in the Central, and they stay 2.5 back in the wild card. The A's are 45-67. And the A's will try it again on Tuesday night. Road trip begins in Cincinnati. First pitch at 3:40. Hope you can join us when the A's get back home. The A's and the Rays right here. Three-game series begins on Monday night, the 10th of August. And three against the Rangers beginning on Friday night, August 14th. Nate the Great back in our studios. And Andy Dickerson here at the ballpark. Ken Korak for Johnny D and Chris Townsend. Jenny Kavnar and Chris Carey. As the Tigers sweep the series over the A's, and again the final score 11-0 today. Now we send things to A's Cast on NBC Sports California.
20: A big question today, how would the Detroit Tigers react to losing Tarek Skubal out of their clubhouse? Casey Mize potentially going to be gone by the trading deadline. It was business as usual for the Tigers. 11-0. They sweep the Athletics in 2026. Recently, David Force, the general manager of the A's on my talk show, A's Cast Live, said he didn't want to hear about development. He didn't want to hear about getting better. He only wanted to talk about wins. Chris Townsend alongside Steve Sachs. This is a struggle. This is definitely a low point. Now you got 50 games left. You're going to go on the road. You're going to have a day off tomorrow, but losing the way they did today.
21: Yeah.
20: This is rough.
21: Yeah, this is a tough one to swallow. But you know what? It is what it is, and you have to go on the road now, try to forget this series that just happened where you were 0-6 throughout. So you got to go out there, and you just got to put something together for the last 50 games. And, you know, that can go on a lot of different fronts, offensively, defensively, and really coming out of the bullpen.
20: You had a team meeting.
21: Yeah.
20: Lawrence Butler called it. Lawrence Butler's doing his job since he called that team meeting.
21: Yeah.
20: What do you do as a group? Because no matter what, with the injuries and everything, you still got to fight. You still got to put up a fight.
21: Right. And you know, one of the good things is you do have some guys coming back from injuries, which is a good thing. But really the part that Tony is talking about, the fight part, that's what you want to see on the team. Not giving up, getting scrappy about it. And, you know, playing every game just like it's the last one you're going to play. That's the important thing to do. And we're all human. Sometimes you get down when you get through tough times like this, but you can't have a pity party. You got to go out there and fight these guys and make some things happen.
20: When you talk about the fight, Lou Maloney, who played for the Red Sox, now does television for them for NESN. When he was talking about Wilson Contreras, it's one of the great things I've heard. He says the veteran at 34 years old, he's an all-star.
21: Yeah.
20: The Red Sox are looking to sweep the Dodgers, by the way,
21: yes,
20: down at Chavez Ravine, right, as the Red Sox continue to stay hot. But what he said about Wilson Contreras, he plays like someone's trying to take the game from him.
21: Yeah.
20: I just love that. Yeah. It's like no matter what, every day he's here for the fight. He relishes the challenge every single day. We got to get that kind of spirit going in the clubhouse.
21: And you can say what you want about Wilson Contreras about, trouble seems to find him, you know, if there's a scuffle, he's in it, whatever. But you know what? The Red Sox have really rallied around him.
20: No doubt.
21: And they like that spirit that he has. And sometimes when you get a rusty nail in the bucket, it kind of shakes things up a bit. I think that's a version of what Lawrence Butler was trying to bring to get the team spirited up. And, you know, Lawrence has been doing his part. Like Tony said, there's no question about it. So it's just the rest of the team got to come on board and get that spirit.
20: I might be pulling this out of left field, but let's go with this. Is there something to be said that once you get past the trading deadline, you know exactly who you got? Because this is it.
21: Yeah.
20: Baseball has changed. After these are the guys on your roster. As of Tuesday, who's in that clubhouse, you know this is what we got 50 games left.
21: Well, one thing is exciting about the Athletics is they got a very strong farm system. They got a lot of guys down there that we're excited to see. Who knows who's going to be kind of brought up towards the end and give a gander at. So we don't know that yet. But the exciting thing to say is there's, I think, a lot of good things to look forward to with this team because the farm system is stacked with really good production and really good players there. So we'll see about that.
20: We'll keep saying this again. The young guys, whether it was Perkins yesterday or Gage Jump today, you got to keep throwing them out there.
21: Yep.
20: And whether it's good, whether it's bad, whether it's ugly, you have to learn from adversity and keep getting the reps.
21: And just remember, too, Tony, the times that you're going through like this, where you're really pushed, where there doesn't seem to be an answer, these are the times where the team is developing and you do learn the most from when you got your back against the wall. So we'll see what about this team about this resilience and if they can come back from this and develop that young talent. That's what it's about now. It's about developing these guys. I know we want to see wins.
20: Yes.
21: Everybody wants to see wins, but you got to get them there first.
20: You know, years from now, when the group does turn it around, we'll fall back on these days in Sacramento and said, remember when you took your lumps?
21: Yeah.
20: Because at some point it turns around and you start doing this to other people.
21: Yeah, and you know, the thing about baseball is every single person that ever plays this game is going to get humbled, be it in the minor leagues, big leagues, whatever. Everybody's going to get humbled, and this is part of that humility phase that you're on right now. They're on the humility bus, you know, when they come back from this, they're going to be stronger than ever.
20: I just hate this bus.
21: Yeah, I know. Nobody does. Nobody likes it.
20: Never like being on the humble bus sucks, Steve Sachs. It's no fun whatsoever. All right, let's get to the Toyota Turning Point. The Tigers would come out. They would score two in the first. You'd see Gage Jump settle down. But in the fourth inning, this kid, Max Clark, what a debut for him. This series, he's going to be something special. Their top prospect and walks just that they are always the killer.
21: Yeah, walks will always kill you. You know, and nobody knows that better than Gage. I mean, he's out there. He's trying to throw strikes. But these guys that are very disciplined on this Detroit lineup, they don't swing at many balls, and if you're not going to attack them and throw it in the strike zone, you're going to have to deal with base on balls.
20: You have to give this Tigers team a lot of credit. They were so bad early. It was like you couldn't believe. It was like shell-shocked how bad they were. They were built to compete this year to win the division and make a run at it and maybe keep Skubal. And then all of a sudden, they've turned the switch. I mean, since June 1st, they've been fantastic. They've gotten the record now all the way to 54 and 58. They're just outside of the wild card with a lot of games to play. Mm-hmm. We've seen that with the Philadelphia Phillies. They changed their manager. You see what happened. The Boston Red Sox changed their manager. Now, Detroit didn't do that, but the way they battled back, you got to give them a lot of credit.
21: Oh, no doubt about it. And look at the young talent that they got coming up. Guys like Clark in center field, I really like what he's done. McGonagall's probably going to win the rookie of the year, and it keeps going on from there. You got one of the best bats in the game with Dingler. So this team is built. They're built for the future as well, but they're also built for now. And if this team does get in the playoffs, you know, who knows what they can do. I don't think anybody's going to want to play this team. I know Scooble's not there. May not be there, but this is still, nevertheless, a very, very dangerous team.
20: They're that team that you don't want to fight them in an alley.
21: No.
20: They've been through so much this year. It kind of doesn't matter. They might bullpen you to death in the postseason.
21: That's right.
20: I mean, who knows? But you give them credit that they haven't given up. And if they make the playoffs, what a story that will be.
21: What it be. And, you know, they remind me of the National League is Pittsburgh. Pittsburgh's a team that just might get in the playoffs, too. Nobody wants to play them because they're a dangerous club. That's what we see in the American League here with the Detroit Tigers.
20: Let's take a look at the pitching matchup today. And for Montero, he looked brilliant today. He was just filthy. Six shutout innings, only 86 pitches. For Gage Dump, you look at the six walks right there. That was the thing that we talked about, his struggles down in Las Vegas, too many walks, but we realized pitching in that ballpark, pitching to contact at times can be deadly. He had come up and thrown strikes, but today the six walks really did him in.
21: And you see the six walks, it's mirrored up with it, with another stat up there, and that's earned runs. It was six. So those walks are very synonymous with runs that are going to come in to score. And again, it was about this team that just doesn't swing at balls. There's a lot of times Gage missed the strike zone, you know, just barely, you know, by maybe a tenth of an inch. A couple times they challenged calls that were called strikes, and it was reversed because, you know, the Tigers really do have a good sense of what that strike zone is, and Gage just a little bit off today. But again, he's got to get that ball in the strike zone because he's very effective. He's got great stuff.
20: It's the toughest thing for these young kids who come up their entire life. They've blown people away.
21: Yeah.
20: He's been living by blowing people away his entire career, and now you're going to come to the big leagues and realize you're just not going to blow everybody away.
21: And there's you don't have to go out and strike everybody out. You know, use that defense. You got speed behind you. Use the defense. It's a good defensive club as well. So just let those guys work with you. I think, again, the development of the changeup for Gage Jump, he threw it a few times today. Didn't look bad to me, but I think that he wants to get that thing really well and maybe double its usage up to 15 to 20% at least, would make those guys stay off that fastball.
20: And the best news is going to be on Tuesday, JT Ginn is going to be back.
21: Yes.
20: So, you know, thinking about getting your number one guy back with 50 games left to play, kind of settle the starting rotation.
21: Sure, that could be a good help for this club. They need JT Ginn back at the top of that level. And also, you know, you may be getting Nick Kurtz back pretty soon if that thumb can get healed up. It'd be nice to have him in the middle of that order. Boy, do they miss Rooker, too. I'll tell you what, that's a guy that I miss watching hit in the middle of the order. Of course, he's out for the rest of the year.
20: Well, also with Rooker, you know, he's been your leader. He's been the guy.
21: Yes.
20: And when the guy that normally is someone who calls the team meetings, he's normally the guy that stands up in front of the group. When that guy is hurt, I mean, he's the veteran guy, been there, done that. He's done everything in his career, all-star game to having struggles, switching teams. He's the type of guy you can go to, ask anything about on and off the field.
21: Yes.
20: He's been that sage in the clubhouse. But when that guy's hurt, boy, that means more than just numbers.
21: Yeah, and that's why it's so important to have him in the clubhouse. He's like an extension of the manager, if you will. He's up there, and he has those conversations with the players, those one-on-ones. They can go to him. He's that kind of a guy, of an inviting person, where you can go up and talk about things that maybe you wouldn't talk about with other people. So this is a great thing to have on the team. They miss him on the field, but they still got him on the clubhouse.
20: Can I find you one positive?
21: Yeah, sure.
20: I'm going to give you one positive.
21: Okay.
20: Let's go to Simply the Best. Here is our one positive for today, presented by Northwest Exteriors. Lawrence Butler, last six games. We keep talking about how he called the meeting. Well, you know what? He's hit 400 during that time.
21: Yeah. Hey, Lawrence has the put up or shut up thing. Lawrence has put it up.
20: Yeah.
21: I mean, look, he's barreled up the basketball. What I like to see Lawrence do is to turn around that 96, and he's done that. He's staying on the number one. He's hitting the mistakes like this pitch right here. He's pulling the ball when he should pull it. He's hitting the other way when it's pitched away from him. I like what Law Dog is doing right now. He's changing it for himself, and hopefully it'll rub off on others.
20: You want to see Sody still hit. You want to see Kurtz come back healthy. You want to see Jacob play as best as he can. We know he's not going to be healthy throughout the year, but he can still play. But also one of the biggest things

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2: So Gage jump, obviously he was coming off a spectacular outing his last time out. Six walks today. Just what do you see going on with them overall?
3: Yeah, I think obviously the velo was down to start the game. I don't know if there was some arm fatigue. This is a young starter. Again, we're going to go talk about the youthfulness of the rotation. And, you know, last year his season was spent obviously in the minor leagues where he pitched every sixth day. This is a routine now where he's not really used to the workload that's in front of him. We're going to talk to him about some of the work that he does in between starts. It could be adding up to that fatigue and leading to obviously a decrease in the velocity and lack of command today.
2: How do you kind of just sum up this homestand? Obviously 1-6, there were some good games at the beginning, but obviously just one win to show for it.
3: Yeah, I mean, we obviously didn't we didn't perform to the expectations that we have of ourselves. Boston's a hot team. They've taken two. I don't know what the game is today in L.A., but I thought we were really competitive in that series. This series, obviously, we had some issues with pitching, and the results are there. They show themselves. 9 walks and a hit by pitch today will not lead to success in any way, shape, or form. So it's tough when the offense gets behind. We've talked about that. That's been a kind of a theme this year as well. When you're down 2-0, 4-0, 6-0, those at-bats become a little bit more challenging to put together and make up a deficit.
4: Montero, you have faced before. You pitched in the Classic. How good can he be? That game he pitched today for the Tigers.
3: He throws strikes. He comes at you. You got to beat him. You got to put some hits together. And we weren't able to do that today. So, overall, I mean, he's a pitcher that, I think that has success by not beating himself. And that's key, executing pitches and, having an athletic defense behind him.
4: Yes, and I'm guessing that, Elvis pitched a 1-2-3 inning. I'm guessing that you were going to use him the next inning, but then it had about half an hour to wait for the umpire, right? And then and then Harris, I'm guessing you use him because to the work for Tuesday.
3: Listen, those are two of our better relievers. He comes in a key situation, hangs a slider, gives up two more. Now, the execution of the slider needs to be down and away. Again, we're going to go back to that. Right, he does have a 1-2-3 the next inning. We're trying to do everything we can to stay in games with the best relievers we have down there. So you saw Harris in the sixth. I'm not going to use him two innings and jeopardize him being available for Tuesday. So we're managing games right now to try to give ourselves a chance to stay in games, to win games, but then give ourselves an opportunity when we do have a lead to have our best available relievers, so they can pitch.
4: Yeah.
1: Let's head around Major League Baseball. Tarek Skubal traded yesterday. That was the huge news. And you see the number 5, the number 7, and the number 17 prospects from Detroit heading to Los Angeles. It was interesting. L.A. announces 12 minutes after they lost to the Boston Red Sox. They lost 2 straight against the Sox. They're losing right now. Red Sox can sweep the Dodgers down there. But getting Tarek Skubal, matching him with Yamamoto for the postseason.
5: Wow. And you have so many injuries on this team, just like other clubs do, Towny. And yet you can still look at some things in the future and say, wow, it looks good. 'Cause we're

0: Going to put Yamamoto now with a lefty-righty combination of one of the best pitchers on the planet with Tarek Skubal. So once the other guys go down, they just add a guy like Skubal. So pretty amazing what the Dodgers can do. And that's why that team is going for their third consecutive world title.
1: Well, everybody talks about their pitching, but Snell hasn't pitched basically at all this year, still on the IL. Glasnow's still on the IL. Yeah. Shohei Ohtani has been shut down from pitching. We don't even know we'll see him back on the bump. Now, we saw Robleski here, the all-star, the lefty, an 11th-round pick, by the way.
0: Yeah.
1: He's been fantastic this year. Sasaki has gotten better for them, but he is still young. So they needed to find somebody to match with Yamamoto for the postseason, and they got their guy. And the reaction around baseball, it's been a lot of fun to watch. We know what's going to happen at the end of this year in December when the CBA is up and the negotiations between the owners and the players.
0: Right.
1: We'll see how this trade affects those conversations. But it's game on, and you wonder, where are the other teams? Where are the other teams? Because you're talking about, can you imagine if you put him with Mesorowski and Milwaukee?
0: Yeah.
1: Where's Tampa in this? Tampa, we thought Tampa, because some of these teams could have put a better package together than the Dodgers did to get Tarek Skubal.
0: And, you know, Milwaukee, they've got a lot of player capital on that organization. They could have probably put a better trio together. But who knows? I mean, the Dodgers seem to be the one that go after it the hardest. I don't look at this as a rental. I know Towney does, and I guess you do immediately look at that way. And there's no saying they're going to sign him. I mean, how do you know? You got the CBA that's going to expire as well. There's a lot of different things that come into the play. But I think in the long run, the Dodgers' goal is to not only have him as a rental, because you gave up the three. Hey, let's sign the guy, and they're one of the teams that can do it.
1: All right, let's get to the River Rock Daily Jackpot, because that's not all that's been going down. We actually had a trade today with the Nats and the Yankees. Luis Garcia Jr., 23 home runs, 76 RBIs, and 873 OPS. He's been mashing right-handed pitchers. He goes to the Yankees. He's 26 years old for four pitchers. Luis Castillo is now a Chicago White Sox. Freddy Peralta this morning goes from the Mets to the Tampa Bay Rays. He was supposed to anchor this Mets team, but they've been just a mess. Camilo Duvall goes from the Yankees to the Pittsburgh Pirates as their bullpen has struggled. But Garcia adds a left-handed bat, and you know what that left-handed bat means at Yankee Stadium.
0: Oh, yeah, that means a lot of dingers down that right field line. And isn't it somehow things change? Look at how it was with the Mets and all that money they spent, the money that they gave Soto. And you know, now you look at this team and it's just foundered and it's way down there at the bottom. And it's not always money. Money isn't always the thing that does it. It's that chemistry, work ethic, et cetera, that starts at the top.
1: And you've mentioned just the change of scenery for Freddy Peralta to get back in these winning ways. We know what he did in Milwaukee. Can he do that in Tampa?
0: Oh, yeah. I mean, that change of scenery is great. It helps a lot of guys.
1: We're going to get you ready for the road trip. Boy, we didn't have any of that down here, Ice. We needed
0: that. We need that right there.
1: Smoking hot today. 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
9: I just instantly started freaking out, yelling to the world, "What's going on?" 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
1: 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Toyota, let's go places. So the Athletics will be back in action on Tuesday against Cincinnati. So you have a day off. A little skyline chili. I don't know what you're doing, Cincinnati. It's going to be hot, but get a little skyline chili. Get off your feet and get ready to go on Tuesday. Brady Singer up against JT Ginn. Boy, do the A's need a solid start.
0: Yes.
1: Just to kind of, as Mark Kotze was right, they've been playing from behind all year long. It's so hard to always be down 2, 3, 4 runs early.
0: Yeah, by the way, Cincinnati reminds me a lot of Sacramento. Just saying. So they'll feel maybe a little bit more at home like that. So JT Ginn, what I'd like to see from him, the ball from the thigh down with that fastball. That's the main thing. That thing gets up, it's trouble. Thigh down and throw that good sweeper. I think he's going to be good.
1: Everybody, take the day off tomorrow.
0: Tomorrow, just take it off.
1: Don't do anything, Sack. Stay
0: take
1: in the air conditioning. Everybody relax, take the day off, and then we will be back on Tuesday. Unfortunately, the Athletics shut out 11-0. Day off tomorrow. See you Tuesday. Your phone calls are up next. Enjoy the rest of your Sunday.
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6: This season on Blood Trails, we're following the trail of seven cases that start in the field and end in the shadows, where missing persons reports, half-buried evidence, and whispered suspicions blur the line between hunting story and homicide.
9: I just instantly started freaking out, yelling to the world, "What's going on?" 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I mean, I'm out in the middle of nowhere. 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
6: From the frozen woods of Maine to the mountains of Montana, from an archery opener gone wrong in Wisconsin to a father's last walk through the Minnesota deer woods. 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
6: 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Blood Trails.
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12: 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Who were they? What made them so notorious? How did the internet, or sometimes the algorithm, choose them? And what does a person do when they're suddenly confronted with more attention than the human psyche can handle? Take The Dress, a story that went uber viral in early 2015 in spite of being, well, kind of a boring optical illusion. A mother of the bride in Scotland took a picture of a dress she was thinking about wearing to her daughter's wedding. But she saw the dress as blue with black lace, and her daughter saw it as white with gold lace. One BuzzFeed post later, every single person on the internet was talking about the dress. But to me, the dress is a story about the last couple of months when the internet was still sort of fun. It was shortly before the stories that spread across the internet stopped being driven by exploited millennials with useless arts degrees and started being decided by algorithms hell-bent on growing internet usership at all costs. 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
14: 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Hernandez to first. 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
17: It's not a country club!
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17: Go ahead, Michael, what's your hot take?
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17: He's like the kid, why can't I be a part of it? 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
20: When you go through adversity, you find out who you really are. When you go through tough times, you go through losing streaks, losing stretches, losing months, you find out a lot about yourself. You find out a lot about your team. And we've learned a lot about the 2026 Athletics over the last 6 or 7 weeks. It's not a lot of fight. There's not a lot of response to bad things, to losing. It almost just seems like it's been accepted. And I think that's the frustrating thing for me is, you know, you have a situation like last night where you lose a close game, you get the tying run to the plate, and you have the extracurriculars after. And really, it just... he came back as business as usual. And, you know, to me, I don't really relate that way because I've always been someone that I'm going to push back and fight back. And we haven't seen it out of this team in 2026 at all. And that's been the frustrating thing. And, you know, you can say, well, we have, you know, all these comeback victories. Yeah, but we haven't seen anything over the last 7 weeks. Nothing. The A's have to go 18-32 to avoid losing 100 games. When we think about that, and you look at what is it now, 28 of the last, or 29 of the last 36 the A's have now lost. I mean, is that our new benchmark? I mean, we've gone from talks of first place and competing in the playoffs, and I understand there's injuries, but I mean, this is non-competitive. They've lost five straight, 10 of 12, 45 and 67. By the way, now tied for the lowest winning percentage in the majors, so also known as tied for being the worst team in baseball right now. And when you look at what's going on, you watch the game today, just seems like a lot of just going through the motions. And you know the players care. And you know the coaching staff cares. I'm not calling into question that aspect. But from the eyes, from afar, from watching, it doesn't look good. There's no energy. There's no fight. And when you look at the play on the field, and it doesn't look good. And it's not right now. You're now 22 games under 500, which you haven't been since September 27th of 2024, basically the very end of the 2024 season. How do you change it? Well, a lot of things need to change in order for the 2026 A's to turn this thing around. You got 50 games left. We talked about the lane of opportunities, guys being in positions that no one thought that they'd be in, but they're here. So what are you going to do with it? Can we honestly say someone on the active roster right now that has been given an unexpected opportunity has really taken it and ran with it? I can't think of anybody.
2: I'd say Kurota Grauer did, but he got his testicle smashed.
20: Active roster.
2: Yeah.
20: So, yes, he was. I mean, Tommy White got off to a great start. Haven't seen much of him since. I mean, there's really, can you name someone? And it's not. I mean, you want to mention Hogan Harris. Well, he's been on the roster all year, and he's been one of your best relievers. But other than that, Tyler Soderstrom has played better as of late, but he's been on the roster the whole year, right? Guys that have gotten unexpected opportunities haven't stepped up. And I've talked about going into spring training next year, you can put yourself in a really good position. Well, who has? No one has so far. And it's really frustrating. Nate, I don't know what you've seen. You've been in the nice air conditioning all day.
2: Yeah, it's great.
20: 3-hour game, umpire delay, 11-0. What do you got?
2: I mean, I was just breaking it down. You just broke it down right there, but I was talking to you and the great Andy Dickerson before the game. Like, this must be the worst day at that ballpark so far. It's just absolutely brutal. I mean, not scoring, blown out. It's 104. It's just awful, man. You really feel for Jonah Heim today. I know they talked about it on the broadcast. Like, yeah. That guy's a veteran. I think he's 31 years old. He's been on championship teams, like, or been on one, I believe. I think only one.
20: Braves.
2: Yes, just the Braves. Just absolutely horrible. You said, I mean, Mike, I'm not trying to call anyone out here or anything, but you said, you know, obviously they care. I'm not questioning you or them or anything, but like, what makes, like, why do we think they care? This is just, the play, everything just seems so awful. Like, what is being put out on the field that just feels...
20: Well, here's always been my perspective, and I usually use this example when teams are struggling to score runs. And it's like, well, they don't care. Look at their at-bats. And it's like, well, I mean, to me, I just have a hard time believing that guys are going up to the plate, for example, or playing this game, and they don't care about the result. I mean, I just have a hard time believing that. It may look like that, and it certainly does.
2: It feels like it, too, a little bit.
20: I have a hard time believing it, that it's 100% true.
2: Sure. It's hard as somebody who's a part of this almost every day, just to kind of take what's happening. It's just so brutal. I mean, this is the worst team in baseball. I know they're tied with the Rockies, but this is awful. This You're at a loss for words, and I know I've said that several times recently, but what else can you say? I mean, this, it kind of feels like a AAA team. Some of these guys, like, are brought up because they had to be brought up, and I get that they got to play at some point, but this is just brutal, Mike. It is absolutely brutal.
20: And now you're looking at Nick Kurtz possibly going back on the injured list. He could be shut down the rest of the season.
2: It's probably for the best.
20: Like, it's not good.
2: Yeah, I don't know. What is he getting from going out for the rest of the season? I don't know. I mean, same thing with Langoliers. Like, don't force him back, in my opinion, my stupid opinion. I'm not a doctor, but if he doesn't have to come back, don't bring him back. I know we talked about it the other day. I think it was yesterday I heard in the media scrum. But it's just absolutely brutal. And next year, it doesn't look like there's going to be much baseball, if any. And
20: well, we'll get into that a little bit later. Let's start with Roger, line one. What do you got for us?
5: Yes, hi. Well, I'm going to start with where I'm coming from, and if I get back off base, just cut me off. Yes, hi. Well, I'm going to start with where I'm coming from, and if I get back off base, just cut me off. I've been playing baseball since 1956, so I'm an old timer, and I don't like modern day baseball. And when all the players have lost confidence, what I see, none of them have any confidence anymore. And I blame that on the managers and the coaches. When they go to spring training, when you come out of spring training, you should know who the best nine players are at each position. And I think they should be playing every day in the same batting order every day. So they get used to where they're at, have some confidence in there. They should be hitting lefties and righties. It doesn't make any difference. If you're a pro, you should be working on that. If you have trouble hitting a left-hander, you better take better, more practice at that. But when you're moving guys around, one guy, he leads off, and then 2 days later, he's hitting fourth. It doesn't make any sense. How do you give confidence to somebody doing that? You know, and then earlier in the year, we were in contention at that time, and we came back from a game and we got bases loaded, and a guy's coming up that's hitting about 340 at the time. And what do? And he had two hits already that day. We take him out of the game and we put a guy in that's hitting less than 220. He strikes out. What kind of confidence did that build him in the guy that was hitting 340? So I blame it on the way it's being run. The analytics, where I think, personally, I think the coaches are telling the pitchers what to pitch. And if I'm a pitcher and I want to, my curveball's not working that day, and the coach tells me to throw a curveball and I throw it and it gets hit out of the park, what do I care? The coach told me to throw the darn thing. So I just don't like the way it's being managed. I want to see a set lineup. When I was going to the A's game in the 70s, I would drive over to the game and I knew I was going to see Reggie Jackson play. I knew I was going to see Sal Bando, Bert Campaneris, Joe Rudy in the field. I went to the Mother's Day game and I told my daughters, or the Father's Day game, hey, I'm going to see Langelier play. He's really a good catcher. He doesn't even get in the lineup that day. And they lose the game. I don't understand. So that's just some of my... And then the batters taking called third strikes. I understand I never had the power to hit it out of the park, but I had a pretty high batting average. But I don't understand going up there and looking with two strikes on you. Maybe the first strike, yes, you're looking for a pitch you can drive. Second strike, a little bigger strike zone. The third strike, you better not be taking a third strike. These guys are looking for a pitch, and I've seen them before, Kurtz, Langelier. They're looking for a pitch they can drive out of the park. The guy throws it right down the middle, and they were looking for something else. They're walking to the dugout before the ball even crosses the plate. With no emotion. Just, I'm out. I see that all the time. It drives me crazy. So if I'm off base, you can tell me.
20: No, it's a definitely, it's a different game, Roger, and you made a lot of really good points, and thank you for